0: Authorities in Orange County, California, say a mother is facing felony charges after her 14-year-old son crashed into an 81-year-old man while riding an electric motorcycle. ABC's Jacqueline Lee.
1: Orange County District Attorney Todd Spitzer saying in a statement, an American hero who survived flying combat missions in Vietnam could not survive walking across the street in Lake Forest because of a 14-year-old child who was allowed to ride an e-motorcycle that he should have never been riding.
2: I'm charging the mother because she provided the motorcycle. She was aware of it. She was warned on a prior occasion.
1: The e-motorcycle allegedly involved in the collision goes up to 58 miles per hour, according to authorities.
0: A major first for the trucking industry, a startup called Bot Auto delivered freight this week without a driver. This was not a demonstration, but the first paid commercial delivery, 230 miles from Houston to Dallas overnight. Industry officials predict that within 10 years, there could be up to 170,000 autonomous trucks on the roads. Dave Packer, ABC News.
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5: The First Amendment gives Americans five basic freedoms: freedom of speech, press, petition, assembly, and religion. While all five are important, perhaps freedom of speech is talked about the most. Free speech is the cornerstone of our democracy. Although what you say can have consequences, like losing friends or a job, it gives Americans the right to express opinions without government censorship or control. And more importantly, you can't go to jail for expressing your opinion. It not only protects the speech that people like, but speech that people don't. Because when it comes to free speech, either everyone is protected or no one is at all. It allows citizens to support political movements and candidates. It gives people the power to call out government corruption and abuse. And most importantly, it empowers people to give unpopular opinions. But in today's politically charged climate, some people believe the government should restrict certain speech. But thankfully, because of the First Amendment, everything from car commercials to fiery protests are protected.
6: Well, severe weather can happen at any time, but storms become more common this time of year as spring severe weather season begins. These storms can bring several hazards, including tornadoes, which means you may hear tornado sirens. Sirens are designed to alert people who are outdoors, though you may hear them inside if you live close to one. Officials say sirens should only be a secondary warning tool. For the latest information, use a NOAA weather radio and follow updates from local news outlets. But technology has improved significantly, and our cell phones can also alert us if they're set up properly.
7: 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Make sure you have the emergency notifications turned on. You can go into settings and opt out, but we recommend that you opt into those. You know, that's a really good primary means of notification. And then obviously weather radios are great to have in your home so you can hear the radio forecast directly from the National Weather Service.
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10: 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You get a treat when we get

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8: There's just no way we're alone in this universe. It's just, to me, it's impossible.
9: If you do the math about the number of galaxies and the number of suns in the galaxies and the number of galaxies, it's impossible to believe that other life has not existed. And frankly, the numbers would tell you that there's got to be other intelligent life. If we are, the human species is a curious species, we can't wait to build craft that take us out into the universe to explore. So who's to say there aren't other species out there that feel the same level of curiosity that have come here to look around? And I think the Earth, it's teeming with life. We are so interesting. I have this theory, George. I think all intelligent life is interesting to all other intelligent life. And for me, that's all I need to know to understand why we're being visited.
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0: Now back to Dr. Begich. Doctor, are you still with us?
1: You betcha.
0: All right, I want to briefly ask you, and then we'll go back to the phones. I had Wayne Green, who's a never-say-die kind of guy, a ham radio operator, runs 73 Magazine. You may or may not have ever heard of him.
1: Actually, I think I met him at a conference recently.
0: I wouldn't surprise me.
1: He lives in New England, is that correct?
0: That is correct, yes.
1: Yes, in fact, I know I met him.
0: He has a device that he says passes current, and he recommends it be done through the ankles or at the ankles. Maybe you're familiar with this. In alternating polarities through the ankle and through the major arteries that pass through the ankle and through the blood, which he claims can neutralize viruses, perhaps even the AIDS virus. And that would be one application of the kind of thing that you were talking about earlier when you were talking about the positive effects, I would think. Could such a thing, doctor, be possible?
1: Yes, as a matter of fact, it could. In fact, I do know where he and I met. It was at a global sciences conference in Tampa, Florida, just about a month ago. And in fact, this is exactly what we're talking about. We're talking about electromedicine. The system that my friend in Finland is utilizing, incidentally, he was challenged by his equivalent of the FDA and sustained the challenge, so it's able to be practiced in Finland, is a system that uses a helium neon laser, which is a low intensity laser in the sense that it doesn't burn you, but it does break the skin resistance. And it also has around the tip of the laser an electrode that also sends an electric current that resonates harmonically with the laser. Now, what happens with this device that's unique is when you take the device and you move it across an acupuncture point, there's a distinct skin resistance differential. So at first it acts as a receiver, and you move it across, and the electrode acts as a receiver. And when you hit the acupuncture point, you get an audible sound. Beep, beep, beep, beep, beep, tells you you're right on the target. Then you flip a switch, reverse it, and then you're sending the laser pulse and the electric current into that acupuncture point, which then has a profound effect, I mean a much stronger effect than needling, because you're actually pushing energy into the acupuncture grid and affecting and creating, in fact, chemical reactions and changes in rebalancing the body that actually lead to healing. Now, he's used it in cardiovascular disease, treating diabetes, MS, a number of disorders. 12,000 patients he has treated with this system with very, very good success. In fact, as I said before the break, 600 of his former patients formed foundation to support him in his work. He lectures all over the world. He's trained technicians. This is leading edge science. This is a whole new concept in science that we're going to hear more and more about as time goes on. It's the subject of some of my own research in terms of reporting on this science, talking about what new people on the scene are developing and bringing about in Europe and Asia is one of our main focuses for the next year or two once the HARP issue is put behind us.
0: Maybe you could call it acupuncture plus.
1: Yeah, I mean it's a most intriguing system because needling, first of all, to people in the States we kind of steer away from the needles.
0: I know I do.
1: and at the same time, you don't have the risk of infectious disease transmission. Moreover, needling requires a high degree of precision. If you're off a few millimeters, you're not going to get any effect at all. Whereas with a electrolaser, if you're off with the laser, the magnetic

0: field surrounding the electrode will still pick up and pulse in the energy. But with this precision acupuncture point locating system, basically by measuring skin resistance, you never miss. I mean, it's an incredible technology. And I had it demonstrated in Europe when I was there in November of 94, just before we began this project. Profound, profound system. Just
1: all right,
0: incredible.
1: Doctor, let's get back to the phones. They're all ringing east of the Rockies. You're on the air with Dr. Nick Begich. Hi.
2: Yeah, how you doing, Art? How you doing, Dr. Begich?
0: Great, thanks.
2: I've been trying to get to you all night when y'all started taking calls.
1: Where are you, sir?
2: We're not getting the transmission right now in New Orleans.
1: New Orleans, all right.
2: Yeah, but what I wanted to ask was, the ionosphere has ions, you know, rapidly moving, and it does mutate human life on Earth from these cosmic rays, and naturally without the HAARP project. And I was wondering if the HAARP project, tried to deter the cosmic rays coming down to the Earth,
1: or would it enhance them if it shoots a hole in the ionosphere, in effect?
0: It's going to open us up to even greater levels of exposure, and these are the levels of exposure that can be very, very damaging. In fact, if you think about it as a whole, that's one concept. One of the other ways it's been described to us, if they keep the ionospheric instrument operating for a number of hours, you know, nothing stays stationary. I mean, the planet's moving, so what you're really doing is punching a hole and then ripping a tear in the ionosphere and allowing these cosmic radiations to enter the system. So, you know, if there's a, you know, times when certain amounts, and there's always a certain amount that's going to pass through, but what we're trying to block out is the severe levels that otherwise would be entering our system, totally altering the genetic blueprint on the planet. And this is, you know, these are the kinds of risks that we're very concerned about.
1: All right. West of the Rockies, you're on the air with Dr. Nick Begich. Hi.
3: Hi. Yes, I'm finally got through. Yeah, I'm first glad you're mentioning Nikola Tesla, because he should be given more credit, and most of the time people don't even know how to pronounce his name.
1: So. Well, the doctor said this technology actually was based in its beginnings with Tesla. Where are you calling from?
3: I'm calling from Sunland, California.
1: All right.
3: That's close to L.A.
1: Yep.
3: Yeah. I want to ask you a question. Now, how about infrasonic effects? Would this, all this electromagnetic pulsing and so forth, cause sonic effects? I know there's some thought that they're damaging. And also, I used to study biomagnetic effects, and I think that's what he was talking about with the laser and so forth. And, of course, they were just saying that radon gas can be attracted by power lines. So I assume if there's radon gas around these antennas, you're really going to get an effect.
1: Does any of that make sense to you, Doctor?
0: In terms of sound waves or sonic effects, we're not talking about the same thing here. We're talking about a radio frequency effect. In terms of crediting Tesla, he actually occupies a place in our subtitle. The subtitle is Advances in Tesla Technology. In terms of biomedical effects, yet we're talking about all of that in terms of sort of the positive applications of the base science that feeds this kind of weapon system. You know, really the flip side is the military has spent, you know, billions of dollars developing the radio frequency weapons in various places across the country to damage health. Well, that same basic research, if it were released and open to the public, would advance electromedicine probably many decades, which otherwise is happening slowly by independent researchers, which is very, very unfortunate. In terms of radon gas, I really can't answer that part of the question.
1: All right. First time caller line, your turn with Dr. Nick Begich. Where are you calling from, please?
4: Is this Larry in Pomona?
1: Yes, sir.
4: California?
1: KABC?
4: Yeah. I just after hearing your last show you did with Nick, there was I heard it out of San Diego, there was a professor that got killed that was a professor of tectonics.
1: That's right, in San Diego, murdered.
4: Yeah.
1: I'm aware of that, yes.
4: Oh, okay. I just... was he...
1: I'm not sure that it relates to anything. I'm sure you've heard about that, Doctor.
0: Yeah, we got quite a bit of information about

0: after it happened because people were asking the same question. He was from the University of Alaska Fairbanks, from the Geophysical Institute. He was a leading scientist. In all of the materials we reviewed, we did not see a correlation. However, we never did find out what specifically he intended to present in papers in California, which would have been interesting to see.
1: That, but, and was there a motive established or anybody caught for the murder? I have no update on it.
0: No, not as far as we know. In all the press reports that we have, and we have some researchers that have kind of kept us abreast of that, one in Fairbanks and one in another location, Alaska, that keep, you know, kind of checking the reports on it and have checked periodically through the university. And there's, it appears to be a random act of violence once again, but who knows? I mean, it's anything beyond that would really be highly speculative. We just don't see it. He was a brilliant man. We're sorry to see his passing. He was one of the fathers of the whole idea of plate tectonics, which has changed the way we view our world, and he'll be missed, I'm sure, by
1: and
0: many.
1: And may be about to change our world. East of the Rockies, you're on the air with Dr. Nick Begich. Hi.
2: Hello, Art.
1: Hello, where are you, sir?
2: I'm in Fort Wayne, Indiana, listening to WGL.
1: Excellent.
2: My name is Elijah.
1: Okay.
2: And, Art, can I ask you a favor first?
1: Sure.
2: Your show has gone off the air right now. They put an infomercial on.
1: Well, it's getting late, yeah.
2: So, for the answer to my question, could you hold me on the line so I could hear?
1: Yes. Go
2: Thank
1: ahead.
2: You.
1: Ask it.
2: Nick?
0: Yeah.
2: I'm not very familiar with this, but I've heard of studies regarding birds thought to have an extended perception of the electromagnetic spectrum when compared to our own, and speculating that they use the Earth's magnetic field to allow navigation of their seasonal migrations.
0: Right.
2: I had noticed this fall that flocks of birds were remaining here well into the fall, near even to the winter, and I even thought I saw a group of geese moving in a northerly direction, or at least one other than south, but assumed myself to be mistaken. So when I heard this program, it caused me to wonder if HARP and other similar projects globally could contribute to the disruption of ecosystems comprised of many various animals thought to use the electromagnetic spectrum in forms we do not fully understand or survive.
0: I'm glad you raised the point because it is raised in our book, and there's some debate, as you said, about whether animals migrate based on orientation along magnetic lines or whether they migrate based upon gravity and light and other different kinds of orientations. There's strong evidence that the case of orienting along magnetic lines is in fact the case. We raise this in our book. We raise it, in fact, even on the back cover, where we talk about the fact that this kind of interference with naturally occurring magnetic lines of force and just the electromagnetics of the planet could in fact cause animal species migration patterns to be greatly disrupted, which for rural Alaskans is a very significant thing. For fishing fleets in the North Pacific would be significant in terms of salmon harvests, both which are already in big controversy. I mean, there was a major controversy with British Columbia and the United States over salmon stocks because this last year's harvests were great in Alaska and horrible in BC. And so, you know, we don't know the answer, although they did detect in salmon brains magnetite, which is a magnetic mineral that as many believe is part of the switching system for salmon migration. So, in fact, University of Alaska is actually studying this very thing with salmon to determine whether or not they might orient through geomagnetics. And if that's the case, this kind of system could greatly disrupt those patterns, which then affect not only those specific species in mankind, but also the entire, potentially the entire food chain that might be associated with those species.
1: All right. That's your answer, caller.
2: Thank you.
1: Thank you for the call and the question. West of the Rockies, you're on the air with Dr. Nick Begich. Hello.
3: Yeah, hello from Nevada.
1: Yes, sir.
3: I just wanted to make a comment, sort of a question.
1: All right.
3: If we've got this technology, isn't it unrealistic to think that the other world powers would not have it?
1: Mm.
3: And assuming that we got into a world war, would the electromagnetic fields be able to be reflected or somehow taken out of commission?
1: In other words, is there a defense

0: against this kind of weapon? That's a really good question.
1: Okay, let's take the first part in terms of the other world powers. There's an article that appeared that we got after publication of our book. It was published in the summer of 1993, and it referenced a front-page article on April 2nd in a circular in the Soviet Union, or in actually Russia, and I'm not sure how to pronounce it. I'm going to just massacre this word. It's I'll spell it, I-Z-V-E-S-T-I-A.
0: Izvestia.
1: Yep, and that's an official, was formerly an official Soviet government newspaper. On April 2nd of 93, they made an overture to the United States to join with them in their scientific research on SDI, on strategic defense initiatives, Star Wars weapons. And when I read this article, it was stunning because it's a ground-based Star Wars weapon system that talks about utilization of antenna arrays to generate 1 billion watts for the purpose of knocking out missiles by first being able to track them with the same system and then knock them out by creating a plasma in front of them.
0: Wow.
1: That causes them to hit these enormous drag forces, causing them to break up and basically crash. It also mentions biological effects and all of the effects that we've associated with HAARP in this article referenced in referencing this Soviet former Soviet news publication. So, yeah, I think it's fair to say that these weapons exist on some level, certainly in the Soviet Union, based on that and based on the earlier woodpecker technology.
0: All right, having said that, then, go to the second part of the question that I asked. Would there be, assuming a high-powered HAARP was operating and aimed at us, would there be a defense against it? And if so, what would that be?
1: Okay, there's a couple of things that have come up. First of all, Phillips Laboratories, which is sort of the branch of the Air Force, that's actually where Hexer works at Hascom Air Force Base, is at the same time as they're developing the HAARP technologies, they're also developing what they call hardening technologies. When you go to Phillips Laboratory on the World Wide Web, you'll see a listing of their major projects.
0: Yes, sir.
1: And you'll see a number of projects associated with hardening technologies to guard against electromagnetic radiations of high yields. In other words, we want to be able to protect against these kinds of systems. So the same lab that's developing HAARP is also in part developing those technologies.
0: Doctor, we've got to hold it there, and we'll finish up on this subject when we come back after the bottom of the hour. Very interesting. So we know, at least, the military would be protected. The next question is, what about the civilian population? And how do you use a weapon like this, or have it, without testing it? We'll be back.
2: 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That was Art Bell hosting Coast to Coast AM on this Somewhere in Time.

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That information is shared and sold within businesses, with their affiliates, with ad networks. 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You might need to fill a prescription, and your prescription history may be shared or sold. A regular day, you've taken care of business, used some free services, gotten some good deals, and revealed all kinds of information about yourself. So at the end of the day, the question is, who has your information? And where is it going next?

0: chained to a fence and abandoned, left out in the cold with no food, no shelter, beaten, and even worse, set on fire. The Michigan Humane Society cruelty investigators respond to 5,000 cases of cruelty or neglect every year. 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
4: Distracted walking can be pretty funny if you're watching it on YouTube. What isn't funny are the statistics. Since 2009, pedestrian fatalities and injuries have nearly quadrupled due to distracted walking. 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See the world around you. 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

0: Take you back to the past on Art Bell Somewhere in Time.
1: Good morning, everybody, and morning it is. Going on 4 o'clock here on the West Coast, 4 o'clock in the morning, that is. Good to be with you. My guest is Dr. Nick Begich. We'll get back to him in just a moment.
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0: Again, I want this audience to understand that John Heckscher, who is the HARP program manager in Boston, when I spoke with him for about 30 minutes, was invited to appear in a non-contentious interview in which he was invited to explain HARP and to debunk, if he could, without significant opposition, and I wasn't going to give that to him. You know I'm fair to guests. What Dr. Begich and others are saying about HARP and about similar technologies, but specifically about HARP. And he declined the opportunity at first and then told me he, even if he wanted to, couldn't take advantage of the opportunity because his bosses said no. And I must tell you all, and will tell you all, that I was dissatisfied with a number of the answers that I got. And that led to this follow-up interview with Dr. Nick Begich with regard to HARP. And, Doctor, what I want to ask you is the following. Let us play devil's advocate for a moment and just say this technology absolutely does exist and that it may be used as a weapon. Would there be any way that a nation, our nation, any nation, would possess a weapon of this sort without using it? Without determining that it would have the desired effect, or as you put it, how did you put it, proving the concept?
1: Proof of concept.
0: Proof of concept, thank you. There would be no way, would there, that you would have such a weapon untested?
1: I believe they've tested this type of technology. Normally, the ideal environment for testing this kind of weapon would be in a war scenario, and we've certainly had a number of minor conflicts from, you know, from Panama to Grenada to Somalia to Bosnia, I mean, and on, the Gulf War. I believe that we've tested these types of weapons in those environments as they've become available to the military. And to just, and it's not just me saying this, let's take the words of Jimmy Carter's National Security Advisor, and I'm just going to read a very short quote. It says, unhindered by the restraints of traditional values, this elite would not hesitate to achieve its political ends by using the latest modern techniques for influencing public behavior and keeping society under close surveillance and control. Technical and scientific momentum would then feed on the situation it exploits. And what he was writing about was the introduction of new technologies for what he says are, quote, a more controlled and directed society, unquote. And, you know, this is exactly what we've been saying, is if they have it, you know, will they use it? And I think the history shows clearly, and we lay out a number of those historical events in our book that show that the government, when they've had technologies or wanted to try technologies, they've tested them, and they've even tested a number of their ideas on American people. And this is well recorded in the historical
0: It is
1: record.
0: Well recorded in recent record, Doctor, as Hazel O'Leary has come forward

0: talked about giving plutonium or radioactive materials to children, older people, pregnant women. Now, a government that would do that and admit it, you know, decades later, I cannot imagine would hesitate in this modern day and age of looser ethics and morality to test whatever they need to test.
1: Yeah, and this, you know, we show in the book the CIA's testing of LSD on American servicemen
0: Absolutely.
1: Without consent.
0: Well documented.
1: And there's, in fact, the document we drew from was a United States Senate report from June 1975, the report to the president by the Commission on CIA activities within the United States. It's a government document. It's cited in our book. Another example was the injection of radioactive iodine in Native Alaskan populations. Currently, there's a $470 million lawsuit by Native groups in Alaska against the federal government for those experiments that took place in the United States in Alaska. There's also, in terms of wild science, the University of Alaska Fairbanks, the same university that's front-ending some of this project, entertained the idea of using 6 thermonuclear detonations on the surface of the ground at Point Hope, Alaska, for excavating a bay. And this was scuttled. I mean, fortunately, it was scuttled by the 3 biological scientists associated with that project in the early 60s. And those scientists were blackballed from the academic community and only 2 years ago recognized by our state legislatures as the heroes that they indeed proved to be, because anyone contemplating that kind of a scheme today would be laughed right out of the room as being totally insane.
0: Mad. Absolutely. You know, and the funny thing is, Doctor, there was a day in this country when, if you had told me that our government was feeding nuclear this or that to children or pregnant women, they would have been fighting words for me.
1: You bet.
0: Literally.
1: And all of us feel that way, and we all feel a sense of betrayal when our government that's supposed to represent us has engaged in this kind of behavior. This is what we expect of the countries that we were in a Cold War with, and yet the same kind of things going on within this country is abominable. And the idea that they would continue along these lines, which I believe they have, and I think we prove it, lay it out very clearly in our work, that, you know, this is not science fiction. This is not something that we dreamed up. We have put together the source documents. We know it's the tip of a very large iceberg, but it is sufficient to cause anyone who reads this material to come to a conclusion that, hey, this deserves a public airing at a minimum, and you know, at best, a moratorium on this science till we can really truly assess what we're about to embark on here in this technology.
0: Doctor, I want to give you one more chance here, and I also want to do it to be careful, because the last time you gave out the number to order your book, it caused havoc in Alaska. So let's give the number very, very carefully, please.
1: Okay, the ordering number is area code 907-249-9111. And the book is with fourth class freight at 1645 with air priority, which gets you the book in 3 or 4 days. It is $17.95. If you dial that number, if you want to order by mail, it'll also give you the mailing address so you can do that. That's how we operate. We operate on our own work, not our on grants or anything like that. So anything that you do in that regard is very helpful to us, and I think you'll find the book quite compelling and quite interesting.
0: All right. East of the Rockies, whoops, you would have been. West of the Rockies, you're on the air with Dr. Nick Begich. Hello.
2: Hi. In recent years, a lot of UFO activity has seemed to be craft that aren't physical, but more like energy in the sky, flying in formation, etc., going together and coming apart. And do you think there could be any relation between that and HAARP?
0: I would say that's kind of a reach. There have been many, many reports of the kinds of a craft, or I don't even know if you'd call them craft, sightings of what appear to be energy masses moving together and moving apart. He's right about that. But a relationship to HAARP, do you see any way?
1: No, I don't. There has been some unusual atmospheric observations up near the site. Nothing like that, however. What there was at one point observed, there was a barium rocket launch that basically allows you to see the magnetic lines of force.
0: Yes.
1: And then what they saw around the magnetic line of force was a coil formation, energy formation, which is exactly what is diagrammed in one of Bernard Eastland's diagrams that we used in the back of our book to demonstrate cyclotron resonance flowing the opposite direction of the energy flow in the magnetic line of force. Magnetic line is a full force moving from south to north, and yet this coiled spring moves just the opposite direction, which is what eventually would give the military this global shielding effect that they're looking for at higher energy levels.
0: And all right. East of the Rockies, your turn with Dr. Nick Begich. Hello.
3: Art, I'd like to say hi to you and to Nick. I'm Bob in Alabama.
0: Hi, Bob.
3: Art, hello. I'd like to criticize both of you guys for one thing, and I'd like to exalt you guys and give you credit in another. Is that okay?
0: Absolutely.
1: Fair enough.
0: Yep.
3: Okay. You guys are trying to get information that should stay in the hands of people that you know are our friends. See? In other words, that's why a guy should not come on the show and let you pick him and open him up and give that information out to the enemy. But you guys are sharp. Both of you guys are. You're knowledgeable, you know. But think about it. I mean, we've got a lot of problems out here on this earth.
0: All right, sir. I guess here's the way I would respond to it. The secrets that we may or may not be discussing or disclosing here are surely known and have been known to our enemy long before they are now known to the American public. Would you agree with that, Doctor?
1: Yes, I would agree with that.
0: So I don't think we're giving the enemy anything. I think that we're giving the people something, and that's information that both sides have had for a long time. Wildcard Line, you're on the air with Dr. Nick Begich.
4: Yeah, how you doing, Art? This is Mr. Nomad calling from Denver.
0: Yes, sir.
4: And I've got a question for you. I was looking at my Sea Crane catalog, and they offer an ELF-VLF natural radio.
0: That's right.
4: And it picks up disturbances in the Earth's magnetosphere that you can listen to.
0: You can actually listen to the sounds of the Earth, and I must tell you, I have one. And the sounds made by the Earth are somewhat disgusting.
4: Really?
0: Yeah.
4: Do you think
0: I could describe it as it almost sounds like the Earth has gas.
4: You think this might be caused by the HAARP project?
0: I think it's caused by, I don't know what it's caused by. I'm just describing the sound to you.
4: Right.
0: And it's a very odd sound. It's a receiver worth getting if you're interested, particularly with the kind of earth movements that we've been getting lately.
4: But any comment as to whether the HAARP project might affect any of these?
0: Well, all right. It's a good question. In other words, Doctor, with a receiver of that sort, designed to listen to ELF frequencies, if HAARP were turned on at a certain power level, or reflections from HAARP were coming down in an area where you had a receiver like this, would it be swamped?
1: I think that you might, you might be able to distinguish a man-made signal from a natural, because a natural is not going to be coherent or rhythmic or create a beat that would be noticeable. Like the woodpecker, everyone remembers, that's why it got its name, because of that, that noise, pecking kind of noise. So I think if it was a man-made signal, you would see something more coherent, and that would probably distinguish it from something natural, but it would have to be within the range of whatever that device is designed to pick up.
0: So there'd be some sort of identifiable rhythm.
1: Yeah, uh-huh. Exactly.
0: All right, no, that makes sense. West of the Rockies, you're on the air with Dr. Nick Begich. Hi.
5: Good morning, Art, and good morning, Dr. Begich. A couple of questions. First, is the HAARP project basically a phased array?
1: Yes.
5: Okay, great. That means that you can sort of electronically aim it in any direction that you want to.
0: Yes.
5: And right. Also that the focusing properties would come from that.
0: Absolutely.
1: Yes.
5: Okay, the second question is, last time you were on the program, Doctor, You mentioned the development of a white noise screen.
1: Yes.
5: Any progress?
1: It has been developed. It's not being produced as of yet. You know, everyone that's on our mailing list, which is everyone that's ever bought a book from us, will have access to that as soon as it's available. And we'll also make it known to Art that it is available when it is on the market. I've gotten an opp-

0: devices. The technology's there. He's got a prototype of a personal device for that purpose, and home unit is just a basic principle applied on a little larger.
1: Well, okay, that brings me to a question, Doctor. Thank you, caller. Good question. What kind of levels of white noise generation per millimeter do you think you would need?
0: Let me describe it the way he described it to me, okay? Because we're moving out of my area. But let me describe it. First of all, for the kinds of things that we'd be protecting against would be ELF in terms of the kinds of ELF power densities that would be relatively low, the kind that would be affecting, say, behavior and health. And also, this would also guard against ELF generated from other sources, not necessarily just heart, but we're talking about those power line transmissions and that kind of ELF generation. And what he described, I'll describe the circuit because how it matches up, is getting out of my area again, but let me describe it as he described it to me. And people with electronics background would be able to figure out how to build one of these if they wanted to build one on their own.
1: Sure.
0: What he envisioned was, first of all, a white noise generator, which sounds like, of course, the noise between radio stations, when you're flipping through the dial, more or less.
1: Hash.
0: But taking the leads off of the device that go to the speaker, take those leads off and take those leads and attach them to the input side of a power amplifier.
1: Right.
0: On the output side of the power amplifier, connect a conductor and loop that conductor around the area that you want to protect. And you have to make sure everything matches so you get the circuit to work correctly. But what it'll do is it'll create a field of
1: white noise.
0: Yes, and what will happen there is it keeps the ELF from locking on to a biological system like a human being.
1: Sure.
0: So what happens is it's still going to be there, but it's not going to be able to lock on to you, so it's not going to be able to alter anything about your body chemistry. Now, the white noise generator isn't throwing a signal into you that's doing something to you. It's just dissipating it, basically, so it can't lock on, and that's what you want to happen. You don't want it to lock on to where you start basically kind of moving with that ELF, which is then what begins to create these varying effects.
1: Sure. The critical question, though, would be how much of a white noise generator in terms of output would you need to neutralize whatever was coming in? And you'd need to know what was coming in and that signal strength before you could determine that.
0: Right. Exactly. And that's, the basic design that Patrick described would have, a reasonably high output to block, but exactly how that configures, it's stretching out of my area of expertise. But that's how he described the circuit. People who have some knowledge of electronics would be able to build a device, but at very high power densities, obviously, you're not going to be able to block it. But the kind of power densities that are most likely to be applied to affect mood and behavior are going to be relatively low because we know they don't need to be that high. They just have to be coherent. And I would assume the military would want as much reach or bang for the buck as they could get with this least amount of power expended, at least for that particular kind of application.
1: All right. Very good. We may have time for one more. Let's do it. On the first time caller line, you're on the air with Dr. Nick Begich. Hi.
2: Hi. How are you?
1: Fine. Where are you, sir?
2: I'm in Marysville, California.
1: All right.
2: The reason I'm calling is several months ago I listened to your program, and there was a big power outage across the western United States.
1: I recall it well.
2: Yes, and that's the first time I think someone referred to HARP that night. And I'm not sure.
1: You know what? You're right.
2: Yes. Is there any connection?
0: It's again one of those questions that comes up. Now, during that particular period of time, there was a scheduled test of HARP, but whether or not it was firing at that specific moment where we started having those power outages, again, without that independent monitoring, we can't answer the question. We know that it was scheduled to be firing during that period, but it's intermittent. It's not always like kept on continuously. And without that independent monitoring, we cannot make those statements that says, hey, this was it. Could it have been? Absolutely. With what we know, it could have been, but we just don't have enough independent
1: Very interesting theory, though, because I'm well aware of the fact that

0: during intense magnetic storms. Entire power grids are overloaded. Breakers go. Lots of things go down. A magnetic storm disruption on the sun can cause voltage spikes in long lines that would absolutely blow your mind.
1: Yep.
0: And if HARP indeed is a small leverage for a big occurrence, then it's not beyond reason, is it?
1: That's right. And this is the kind of thing that was attributed to the woodpecker signal happening at one point in Canada.
0: Doctor, we could go on forever, but we can't. We're out of time. This show is officially fini.
1: Hey, thank you for having me on again, and I just want to thank all of those that have stayed with us this 5 hours. It's been a great show.
0: Thank you, Doctor, and good night. Thank you for being so persistent and hanging in there with us. Those of you who would like a copy of this program, there was so much material, can get it by calling 1-800-917-4278. Don't forget the newsletter. It's going to have the next issue coming up is going to be all about HARP with photographs. That also you can order at 1-800-917-4278. From the high desert, I'm Art Bell. Good night, America.
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3: What actually triggers the start of allergy season, it's dependent on what the plants are doing and when the plants start producing pollen. The general trend is that a warmer, milder winter means more pollen production because it lets the plants get started on their pollen season earlier. The weather conditions like rain, wind, all of that plays a role in how bad the pollen is on any given day at any given spot. It can even be time of day. Pollen levels peak in the morning hours, for example. Rain can wash all the pollen away for the short term, but more rain means more water for plants, which means more pollen in the long term. Wind is very much so something that you don't want if you suffer from allergies. Pollen settles or it stays in the trees until the wind blows, and that's what puts it into the air. Look, it's not like we can just hide out inside for the entirety of pollen season. It's best to just be prepared for the days when it's worse. So you can use tools to check the pollen count in your area before you go outside. You will have a way lower likelihood of becoming a sneezy, allergy-ridden mess.
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5: ABC News, I'm Dave Packer. President Trump says he's reviewing Iran's latest proposal to end the war in Iran.
6: I haven't. I'm looking at it up here.
5: The president boarding Air Force One in Florida, also telling reporters that the 5,000 troops the U.S. is withdrawing from Germany, it's just the beginning.
6: We're going to cut way down, and we're cutting a lot further than 5,000.
5: This after the German chancellor's criticism of the war in Iran. That war sent oil and gas prices skyrocketing. Gas Buddy predicting we'll be paying between $4.50 and $5 a gallon by Memorial Day. Spirit Airlines out of business. Its final flights landing early this morning. Passengers scrambling to rebook with other carriers. And more than 15,000 employees are now out of work. Coming from the last, right to the top and the front and long lock shot, Golden Tempo, 36-1 odds, winning today's 152nd running of the Kentucky Derby and making history. Cherie DeVoe becoming the first female trainer of a Kentucky Derby winner. This is ABC News. Cuban President Miguel Díaz-Canel is firing back after President Trump joked about taking over Cuba during a speech in West Palm Beach.
6: Cuba, which we will be taking over almost immediately.
5: Posting on X, the Cuban leader said, quote, "No aggressor, no matter how powerful, will find surrender in Cuba. Its economy has been on the verge of collapse."

0: Collapse for weeks, ABC's Matt Rivers is in Havana.
1: There is no question that the oil blockade imposed by the U.S. has made things worse here. Trash is piling up in the streets because trash trucks don't have enough gas to pick them up. We see rolling blackouts time and again. Even we saw kids doing homework by lantern. It is a very intense situation, and the longer this country does not get the oil that it needs, the worse it gets for ordinary Cubans.
0: The U.S. Supreme Court facing another major ruling on abortion. The pharmaceutical companies filed an emergency appeal earlier today. This after a lower court on Friday blocked a popular abortion pill from being dispensed through the mail. Dave Packer, ABC News.
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6: Every month, Michael ran out of money just before payday. He had to skip paying some bills and pay some bills late. He hated that. So Michael decided to make a budget to see if it would help him pay his bills when they were due. He wrote on a budget worksheet how much money he made each month. Then Michael looked at what he spent last month. His expenses were higher than his income. He started cutting. He cut money for eating out, movie tickets, and other things he wanted but couldn't afford all the time. He put $10 back in his budget to rent movies, and he saved the rest. That month, Michael carefully followed his budget. If he spent more in one budget area, he cut from another. He had enough money to pay all his bills on time. Michael felt much better with a budget.
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1: From the high desert and the great American Southwest, I bid you all good evening or good morning, wherever you may be across this great land of ours, stretching from the Hawaiian and Tahitian island chains out west eastward to the Caribbean and the U.S. Virgin Islands, south into South America, north all the way to the bowl, and worldwide on the internet. This is Coast to Coast AM, and I'm Art Bell. And in a moment, we're going to tell you a ghost story. There are two gentlemen in West Virginia who are going to tell you what's going on back there right now. Not something that happened in the past, something going on right now. So all of that directly ahead, and then we'll talk about dreams a little bit later. Because as you know, I've been having some pretty weird ones. We've got a lot to do tonight, so in a moment, we get underway in West Virginia.
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7: There's just no way we're alone in this universe. It's just, to me, it's impossible.
8: If you do the math about the number of galaxies and the number of suns in the galaxies and the number of galaxies, it's impossible to believe that other life has not existed. And frankly, the numbers would tell you that there's got to be other intelligent life. If we are, the human species is a curious species. We can't wait to build craft that take us out into the universe to explore. So who's to say there aren't other species out there that feel the same level of curiosity that have come here to look around? And I think the Earth, it's teeming with life. We are so interesting.

0: I have this theory, George. I think all intelligent life is interesting to all other intelligent life. And for me, that's all I need to know to understand why we're being visited.
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0: right, now, we're about to go to West Virginia because I received the following, in part, the following email. My friend Lawrence has an entity or entities now in his house. They touch him. They create chaos at night, but not every night. I've had personally, that's a writer of this fax, three experiences with it or them myself while watching TV playing cards. And the first time I visited his house, we're old friends. We go back to grade school together. Only recently got together for motorcycle rides on Sundays. And so without taking you through this secondhand, which, you know, there's much more obviously in the email, I called these two gentlemen, and here they are. And I want to be sure it's okay to use your last names before I use them. I have Lawrence with me. Good morning, Lawrence.
1: Yeah, that'll be fine.
0: Okay, your name then is Lawrence Knotts, right?
1: Right.
0: And where are you, Lawrence?
1: Located in Barber County, West Virginia.
0: West Virginia. All right. And your friend, Sonny? Sonny, are you there?
2: Yes, I am.
0: Okay. And where are you? How far away?
2: Oh, about 5 miles, Nestorville.
0: 5 miles away. All right. What I heard earlier today, when I talked to you, Lawrence, I thought was horrifying. You said, you told me, I guess you listen to me at night because you can't sleep at night anyway. Is that right?
1: True.
0: You can't sleep.
1: The signal's only occasional at my location.
0: You told me things, entities, something, even would go so far as to gouge at your eyes?
1: Correct.
0: All right. How long has this been going on, Lawrence?
1: Approximately 3 years.
0: 3 years. You've been living in a haunted house for 3 years. How did it begin?
1: Well, I had sold some piece of timber that had an Indian grave on it, and the week I sold it, something showed up in my house.
0: Okay, now wait a minute. Let me get this straight. You sold a piece of, you said timber? You mean
1: yes.
0: Like land with timber?
1: Yeah, I inherited the property.
0: Yes, sir.
1: And I sold the timber off of it.
0: Oh, in other words, you still own the property, but you allowed them to cut the timber.
1: Right.
0: Gotcha. 1 week later, it begins.
1: Yeah.
0: What began to happen?
1: Well, first of all, I was laying in bed, had my left arm sticking out over the edge of the bed, relaxing. And
0: May I stop you and ask you, are you married?
1: No, I'm divorced.
0: You're divorced. All right, so you live alone?
1: I do now. The problem, I did have my mother living with me, and the thing got to attacking her, and she left. And she messed with my girlfriend, and she took off. And messed with my daughters, and they took off.
0: Oh, my God. Well, this has really ruined your life then, hasn't it?
1: It's made it very trying.
0: All right. Anyway, so here you are a week later, your hands hanging off the bed, which a lot of people do when they're asleep. Were you awake or asleep?
1: I was definitely awake.
0: Definitely awake.
1: I just laid down in 3 minutes of laying down,
0: and
1: I was definitely awake.
0: And what happened?
1: Something grabbed my arm, felt like a person's hand grabbed me by the wrist. And I immediately took

0: right hand. That was my left hand was laying out over the edge of the bed, and I took my right hand and tried to grab what had me.
1: And natural, to no avail. Natural reaction, yeah. That's what you'd try to do. Of course, you'd reach right around immediately, and you couldn't grab anything? Like, you're like, what, grab?
0: I didn't strike nothing with my right hand.
1: Was the pressure still on your left hand?
0: It released when I grabbed for it. It released off my left hand.
1: All right.
0: My left wrist.
1: All right. It was kind of then, hello there. I'm here.
0: Yeah.
1: Something like that?
0: It didn't speak at that time. It didn't make no noises at that time, but I got up and went through the house and checked everything, and everything was peaceful and quiet as it should have been.
1: Uh-huh.
0: I went back to bed, decided, well, I'll throw the other arm out on the other side of the bed and see what happened.
1: Oh, did you now? See, now, yeah. I wouldn't have done that. I'd have been scared, you know what, Liz, and so I wouldn't have done that, but you did that. You put the other arm out.
0: Yeah.
1: Pretty gutsy.
0: And something grabbed it on the other side of the bed.
1: Okay. And then?
0: My fright level went through the roof. But I got to thinking just a second that maybe this is something good, a good spirit. I'm a God-fearing man, and I believe in the Bible and stuff and things it says, and I thought maybe it was a messenger from God. And
1: Lawrence, how old are you?
0: 49.
1: 49. Are you working or?
0: I'm currently disabled.
1: You're disabled. All right. And you obviously have some independent means, I guess, property, money left to you by relatives, that kind of thing. So you're okay.
0: Yeah.
1: Yeah. All right. So then what? I mean, what next? And where did this go? We're 3 years is a long time.
0: Yeah. Well, I asked her, I thought maybe it was good. I said, if you're good, touch my hand, and grab me by the arm. I said, if you're good, touch my hand, and grab me by the arm again.
1: Slid
0: right down to my wrist and stopped. I said, well, if you're definitely bad, hit me on the hand. He hit me on the hand 3 times.
1: He hit you on the hand?
0: 3 times.
1: I say he, who the heck knows if it's a he, or maybe you do.
0: Well,
1: know,
0: it, and, you know, it covers everything. But I nicknamed it Taz. After a while,
1: Taz, you called the ghost Taz?
0: Yeah.
1: Okay.
0: Because it would make, got so if you do anything that didn't like, it'd make grumbling noises like that little cartoon character the kids watches.
1: Grumbling noises?
0: Yeah. Sort of modeled to where you couldn't understand. It sounded like it might have been either Indian or Latin or something, but it wasn't English language.
1: I see. No, okay, not English.
0: Not English. And I by trial and error, it went along for a while, and by trial and error, during the lightning storm, I realized it was giving me fits all night long and trying to yank me out of bed and pulling my hair and all kind of crazy stuff.
1: What now? Yanked you off the bed?
0: Yeah, they actually kicked or done something to the bed, threw me and the mattress both halfway off once.
1: Good Lord.
0: But now,
1: a lot of people, obviously, you know, Lawrence, are going to say, this guy's crackers. That's going to be some of the reaction out there in the audience. And that's why I had your friend come on tonight, the fellow who contacted me, Sonny. Let's break the story for a second. Sonny?
2: Yes.
1: You know Lawrence is telling the truth, don't you?
2: Well, yes, now. At first, I was out there with the cracker people, maybe. We traveled together for a while, and he kept talking about it and everything, and I hadn't had any experience, and then I did.
1: What happened?
2: Well, we had taken the 98 summer to ride bikes on Sundays, and I had recently went up to a flea market up at Elkins and bought a nice leather hat, and I never took it off except to eat and everything. It was my favorite hat. But I went down there on a Sunday evening, and he had the family in, and I just was speaking with him this afternoon, and he said, well, that was a family reunion going on, and that was the aftermath of it. I went into the house because I didn't go to his house. And all the summer, I did not go to his house because of that. And I'm a God-fearing man. I went down there, and he had some people down there, and he'll tell you the story about it, but a person I hadn't seen for a long time, Kenny and his wife, since high school.
1: Right.
2: So I left the house, and a couple days later, I went, what the heck did I do with that hat? And I left it down there. Now, that might be a mundane thing for someone. Oh, you just bought a hat. You've left it there, but something drew me to the house that evening. I don't know why. I left the hat. So the following Saturday, I called, and his mother answered the phone, and I asked her about this thing. She said, well, something really did happen that Sunday night, really terrible. And I said, well, I need my hat. I said, you ever had any experiences about this, his mother, Orpha? And she had. And she said it went into her legs and done some other things with the grandchildren and everything. And so I got kind of nervous, and I went down to the preacher down here and had a couple crosses anointed and carried one in my pocket and left one on top of the bed just to be safe. Maybe that's overly safe, but, you know, if you believe in one spirit, you got to believe in good and bad.
1: You do what you believe.
2: Yeah, you can't.
1: I have no problem with that. So you armed yourself.
2: I armed myself. I went back, got my hat. That was the first experience that I figured out later that had to do something, because they can play mind games, and I found that out.
1: Did you ever observe any of the goings-on of the sort that that Lawrence is telling us about? And
2: well, he showed me two nights of videos in one night, if you understand that. He showed me two videotapes of a lengthy time when he was retiring.
1: Yes.
2: And he showed me the first one was, and these are at length, and they're very boring. I hate to say this, Lawrence, but they're very boring.
1: Well, he was probably videotaping himself in bed.
2: Yes, he was.
1: That's pretty boring to watch that. Yeah.
2: Yeah. And the first one, I watched the bed move up and down, and I said, hey, that's the autofocus doing that. Trouble was, the only portion of the bed would move slowly up and down, and nothing was causing the focus to move. Nothing else you could. And usually you can hear the mechanical part of the camera doing that.
1: Of course.
2: And it wasn't. So the next film.
1: Well, more importantly, if the only part of the picture that was moving was the bed up and down, not the whole picture.
2: Right.
1: Then you've got a legitimate shot.
2: Right. The next one that he showed me was, you had to look very closely, but the thing was moving over across him, and he was talking.
1: Wait a minute. The entity was
2: well,
1: moving.
2: Whatever you call it, because it was fuzzy on the film, moving across. And this man is, I've known him for a long time.
1: What do you mean by fuzzy? You mean like sort of...
2: It made the bed out of focus where it was moving.
1: Where it was moving, oh,
2: yeah,
1: really?
2: Yeah, like the size of about triple the size of a basketball.
1: Lawrence, you didn't tell me you had videotape evidence.
0: Well, I hadn't got that far yet.
1: I see. When you watched all this, Sonny, how did you react?
2: Well, by the end of it, of course I was surprised, but I was also very tired. So it took a while to kick it in. So the next week when we went riding, we discussed it at a place we stopped to dine. And it spooked me out.
1: Huh.
2: Well, but the second time was most recently, probably about 2 months ago. I was down there, and we was watching something. I don't know. I like science fiction. I like action movies, and we was watching something. And I was sitting there, and all of a sudden, in my right nostril, I jumped up, and Lawrence said, "What's wrong?" And I was trying to remove something from my nose. And I know that sounds gross, but do you know those worms? I guess, I don't know if they're in the western United States or not. They call them a woolly worm. I don't know the scientific name for them, but they often have black on them and different stripes of brown, and some people say you can tell the length of the season.
1: Are you talking about these worms with all little tiny legs or with no legs at all?
2: Well, they're a very spiny fur on them, and when you hold them, they curl up.
1: Oh, God, yes, I know what you're talking about.
2: Okay, well, anyway, and that's what it felt like, was in my right nostril immediately. Didn't crawl up there or anything, just immediately was there. And my eyes were watering. I made it to the bathroom, and I tried to remove this thing by every means which you can feel imaginable, and I sounded awful in there and everything. And so I just

0: excused myself, and I left because I was told not to entertain or identify anything like that if it was evil. Just don't talk to it, just leave. So I left. That was about 2 months ago. And only about 2 weeks ago, I was sitting, we was playing cards, and my girlfriend, John, was there. And I smoke a cigar, and on occasion, cigars can burn your eyes.
1: Yeah.
0: Well, in a certain way, they burn your eyes. But they don't feel like a pin pricking right straight into your eye.
1: No.
0: And this is what happened to my left eye first, and within a matter of seconds, my left eye, and then my right eye. And it hurt at that time when it felt like it pricked my eye.
1: Like somebody was putting a pin in your
0: eye. Yes, and then it just quit. You know, it wasn't something that stayed there because everybody has pains in their eyes on occasion.
1: Yeah.
0: And this wasn't the normal thing, but that was the third occasion, and I don't know, and I still wouldn't identify it. And only last week, my girlfriend, John, she wanted to leave early. She got spooked, so we left early. And I don't know, but...
1: Sounds like Lawrence has lost just about everybody close to him in his life over this thing. Is that...
0: Well, there might... I kept trying to find out about a professor, a woman that was a professor up here at West Virginia University that had died after a time that I think I might have a story wrong, but these people that were there that Sunday that I left my hat.
1: Yes.
0: He'll have to tell you a story because I don't want to tell it second-handed.
1: All right. I hope you understand the reason I wanted to bring you on, Sonny, was so that the people understood what Lawrence is saying is known to be true by more than just Lawrence. Because, you know, incredible stories and incredible proof and all that sort of thing, and you guys are eyewitnesses, so what you have said and what you have done for Lawrence as he continues the story is very important, Sonny. Do you have more you want to add, or is that about it, and should I go to Lawrence?
0: You should go to Lawrence at this time because he's got some amazing things.
1: All right. Sonny, thank you. Thank you very much on behalf of Sonny and myself. Lawrence and myself, and we'll be back with Lawrence. So, Sonny, thank you.
0: All right. Thank
1: Good
0: you.
1: Night. And Lawrence, you stay on the line. We'll be right back. 3 years. I don't know if I'd stay in that for 3 years. How about you?
2: 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That was Art Bell hosting Coast to Coast AM on this Somewhere in Time.

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need sight, sound, smell or touch the something inside that we need so much. The sight of a touch or the scent of a sound or the strength of an oak with roots deep in the ground. The wonder of flowers to be covered and then to burst up through tarmac to the sun again. Or to fly to the sun without burning a wing. To lie in a meadow and hear the grass sing.

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1: And Lawrence Knox in West Virginia, who lives now alone in a home where he's lost everything because of an entity, because of a ghost, because of I don't know what it is. I am sufficiently convinced that his friend examined physical evidence that obviously we're going to ask for a copy of, you can bet. And we're going to now hear the rest of the story from Lawrence, or in a moment. So

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11: In my opinion, disclosure is not going to happen, George, and here's why. They've released task force after task force since Roswell that never tell us anything and never give us full access. But do I think disclosure is ever going to come from a government source? No. And if it does, it'll be some type of faked event. Like, look here, we're orchestrating something for you to see. But that's not what's really going on.
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0: All right, back now to my guest, Lawrence in West Virginia. Okay, Lawrence, we're back on the air again.
1: Okay.
0: All right. I didn't know you had videotapes, Lawrence. Is there a way we can get copies of those?
1: Well, probably. I don't have nothing to copy them off with myself, but...
0: Okay, maybe you can work it out with Sonny or somebody else, because,
1: yeah.
0: You know, obviously we'd love to have copies. This is real important stuff. Now, for you, I guess a horror, you lost your mom. She left. Your fiancé, you said, left. That's a horror in itself. Tell me something, Lawrence. Why haven't you left?
1: Well, I lived here for 28 years, and I built the place up myself. And
0: oh, you built the house?
1: Yeah. If this had happened to me someplace else, I'd have been gone before the sun rose.
0: Yeah, I hear that.
1: But when you're at home and you're used to having a home and raised to the home's important, it just seemed like not an option to give up on my home. Most people said they ought to leave and stuff, but
0: so you've talked to a lot of people about this.
1: Yes, I have.
0: Oh, what are the things? I mean, your mom, for goodness sake.

0: What specifically do you think scared her so much she finally left? I mean, why?
1: Well, I'd experienced it being them things that didn't like light, because during a lightning storm, lightning flash, they'd let loose of you and go under the bed and raise the bed up and down. So,
0: not just your bed, but your mom's too?
1: Well, it didn't get to her for a while, and when it did, she was out of here the next day.
0: See, that'd be me too, Lawrence. I mean, I'm sure you're a great child and your mother loves you, but when my bed went into the air, I'd be out the door.
1: Well, this thing had the capabilities of inflicting pain on you, like feel like a Charlie horse in your leg.
0: Yes.
1: And I'd found out what it's been doing to me, and I told my mother how to break it if it got a hold of you, to shine a bright flashlight over it, and it couldn't take it. And it released its hold on you. And so I told her, and she thought it was, she kept her bright flashlight in the bed with her, and one night it did, and she had to use the flashlight. So it felt like it was going to tear all the bones out of her leg, and she shined the flashlight on it, and it backed off, which that's a pattern I've been using on, using bright light against it to try to fight the thing with, because there ain't a whole lot you can do to a monkey from hell like that to discourage it.
0: And that's when she left.
1: Yeah, she the next day she packed up and moved out. She was the last one.
0: The last one. So then even before that, you said, was it your fiance?
1: Yeah, it had messed with her. And
0: this gal was living in the house with you as your...
1: Well, she was living here beside me, and she was over here a lot of the time, but
0: right.
1: That thing messed with her. She moved out.
0: What did she say to you? I mean, with her, was it the same thing? I mean, was it rocking her bed? What?
1: Well, it was...
0: Or your bed, collectively.
1: Well, main thing it was doing to her was causing her pain in different parts of her body. When I wasn't in the room or something, or even if I was in the room, she'd say, "Ouch, quit pinching me." I said, "I ain't pinching you." She said, "Sure, something got a hold of me." And a few rounds of that, she went to another territory. She said she might come back and see me someday during daylight hours, but she wasn't going to let the sunset on her here again.
0: Not in the darkness.
1: Not in the dark, because them things was really active in the darkness. I'll tell you, I've finally got rid of one. And I got a girl that exercised it out of the house.
0: One. So you now believe there are, what, more? There's more than one?
1: There was two sent back to replace it. She told me that she had been learning this exorcism and said, "Now I got to warn you that you may get two back in place of one. If I do defeat it and get it out of here, there'll be some more sent to could be some more sent to replace it." Said, "I don't know." Said, Only time will tell.
0: So she came, she did an exorcism, that spirit left, and two more arrived.
1: Yes, it did. And when they arrived very violently.
0: How so?
1: Oh, all the doors started opening and slamming in the house, and doors started moving. Furniture was moving around, and I tried to go to bed, and the mirrors were shaking, rattling on the walls. The walls were rattling. And I tried to go to bed. It just felt like a pack of dogs jumped on me and started biting me.
0: Holy smokes, Lawrence. And you were using you tried to use a light?
1: I used the flashlight. It just back off. I hooked up a 750,000 candle power spotlight for open air or open country spotting, and I hooked that up to bed, and I used it. It had a lot of power, and I'd flip it over back and forth in the room, and and they would back off. But as soon as I dropped the light off of them, they'd start again. So
0: then, how Lawrence, do you sleep at night?
1: Well.
0: In other words, it's like they're waiting for you, and you can hold them off, but if you go to sleep, you're not holding them off, right?
1: Well, right. They,

0: they wanna give you problems. I've got found things that discourages them. At the present, I have two party strobes. You know, you've seen a strobe light for parties.
1: You bet.
0: I've got one of them on each side of the bed that I turn on when I go to bed, and I put a blindfold on so I can sleep. And those things does not like that strobe light, so that maybe 5 or 10 minutes is all they'll be there. But one comes from between 2 o'clock and 3 o'clock.
1: In the morning.
0: In the morning, yeah. And the other one, she usually shows up about 10 o'clock, and he's the one who likes to poke you in the eyes so you can't even watch television.
1: Actually physically poking you in the eyes.
0: Yeah.
1: Kind of like Sonny described happened to him when he...
0: That's a regular occasion for me.
1: Regular to be poked in the eyes.
0: Yeah, it's a virtually every night thing.
1: Every night.
0: And they raised my bed up and down, and the new thing that they started recently was scratching the bed.
1: Scratching the bed you're on.
0: Yeah, scratching it and then scratching the wall beside of it. I got pretty good nerve around them, but
1: Lawrence,
0: that frightens me.
1: Yeah. Have they ever left physical evidence of what they've done, other than what you have on videotape, which is really something? You're to be commended for doing. What drove you, by the way, to finally do that, to set up videotape?
0: Well, everyone that talked to, well, not everyone, but a majority of the people I talked to thought I was losing my mind. I need my medicine changed. And
1: this is not a this is not a rude question, but did you ever ask yourself the same question anytime during all this?
0: Yeah, but when I started messing with other people, doing things to my daughters and stuff, and one girl wasn't no relative to us, here was here one night, she ran her mouth about, I told her, this thing, that's when Taz was still here, before he'd been cast out, and I said, Taz is up and about, and he always pulled the hair above my right ear when he wanted me to know he was around, and I'd went out of state and stuff, and when the sun went down, Taz would pull my hair. I tried 3 different states. And
1: pulling your hair?
0: Yeah, he'd pull my hair above my right ear to let me know he was there. That was his trademark before he'd start any of his stuff. But the thing of it is, they've got so much static electricity that I took a compass. That girl who took the one out of here said that there's a possibility I might sense this much activity here that she wouldn't come back and work on it anymore because she said it caused her problems. But
1: you took a compass in there, like an electromagnetic compass?
0: Yeah, she said to check out the house and round through the yard and see if there's a portal to hell around. Said they're magnetic. I said, well, can't hurt nothing. So I took it and checked down through the yard and around the house and through the house, and it continued to point due north. But when I went to, at night when I went to bed, I decided to take it with me and just watch it and see if they could tell anything. And sure enough, I could hear something coming down the hall, beating the hall wall. And when it got to my door, just as soon as it stepped into my door, that needle on that compass pointed towards that door.
1: Directly at the door?
0: Yeah. And as that thing come around the bed, it started shaking the left side of the bed and messing with the bed and coming up towards me, that needle followed it just like it just located it, just like it was pointing to north. Only it ignored north and went to that thing. And it have so much energy that the hair, especially Taz, the hair will stand up on you and point towards them. You can feel them when they get close to you. Your hair is like, just like static electricity. It'll just draw you. You can feel, you can look at your hair and it'll be pointing in that direction.
1: Good heavens to Betsy. So the compass would indicate to you the direction the entity was moving, and there was so much static electricity, you're calling it, just your hair pulled just like the compass indicated.
0: Yeah, yeah. And they have tremendous power. The one night, there was something come in there, a guy told me he had

0: had a dog, but a couple of dogs had chased him until they got him out of the house, and he got along all right. So I got one of his, I bought one of his dogs and put that in there, and it actually would chase the entities around through the house when they come to the bed in there to mess with it.
1: Really, really.
0: But eventually, it helped me get.
1: Did the entity
0: for a while, but it eventually got run over with the car.
1: The dog did?
0: Yeah.
1: I was about to ask Lawrence, when the dog...

0: the entity, did the entity run from it or move from it?
1: The first ones there did, but there was something came in once there. I called my buddy last, but I called it the boss bugger, and it came into the room, and the dog was on the bed a barking, cause the dog could hear him, and the dog was bluffing, rip up and down through the hallway, snapping, cracking his teeth at him, but anyway, this one night. There was something with a lot of power came there because I had the ceiling fan on and the dog laying on the foot of the bed with me, and I heard something in the hallway cracking and beating around, and the dog raised up and started to barking. Then the ear just died in there. I had the ceiling fan on, and I looked at the dog, and his mouth was a-working, but there wasn't nothing coming out. It was the ear had just died. Something had so much power killed the ear. I couldn't hear the dog barking. And I couldn't hear the ceiling fan going.
0: So, in other words, this dog was obviously barking because that's what dogs do when they open their mouth, but there was no sound coming out.
1: Right. You couldn't hear no sound. And that really creeped me up. I grabbed my spotlight and kept it going. My arms got tired, and I kept switching arms till everything finally left. But then before it left, the dog, I coaxed the dog backed up towards me, towards my head. And I finally coaxed him into going after it and threw him over that way and told him to get it. And that thing grabbed the dog and threw it down the hallway.
0: Threw the dog down the hall.
1: Threw the dog down the hallway, and he went and got under the couch. He wouldn't come back out.
0: I understand how the dog feels or felt. You say your dog was killed by a car.
1: Yes.
0: You think this entity had anything to do with that?
1: Very doubtful.
0: So you think it just might have been a coincidence?
1: Yeah, I think that was a coincidence. Their main gig is to distress you till you can't sleep. During the day, they don't mess with you. And whenever you try to lay down and get some rest of a night, that's when they start their...
0: Yeah, what they're doing. And then
1: problems, and I've got so I don't go to bed until 3 o'clock, until after their monkey business is over with, and then I sleep, and then the next day, it's got my life turned to half a turn out of on the clock.
0: Boy, Lawrence, I don't know if I could I could go through what you're going through. It's still happening. Does it happen every day, every other day, once a week?
1: Yeah, no, it happens every night.
0: Every night?
1: Every night. Well, recently, I think last week it skipped one night, and maybe it was two nights last week it skipped, but that's the first time it skipped since this stuff started 3 years ago. So.
0: Probably... doesn't make much difference to you because you've got to assume it's there if it's there every other night.
1: Yeah, so even when don't get to shaking the bed, that thing can actually read your thoughts. Now, the Bible says, guard well your thoughts because even your thoughts is heard in heaven. So I thought that was a little bit extreme, but that thing I can think if I'm laying in the bed and I want to know if it's around when I first lay down or something, if it's still there, all I have to do is just think, monkey, don't you shake the bed, and that bed will start up and down. I don't have to say nothing. All I have to do is just think it, and that thing can hear your thoughts just like if they was, just as if he was talking out loud.
0: Lawrence, this is an important question. Have you given any consideration to whether this entity might just, I'm just asking this, Lawrence, might be you?
1: Well, you mean... It and me is two different things.
0: In other words, I guess, you know, telepathy, you might be, saying, go ahead, mentally, shake the bed, and it shakes the bed. But doesn't that leave open slightly the possibility that this power is coming, emanating from you?
1: Well, it sounds like it might, but I really don't think that it is because I found one thing that, two things that works on it.
0: Okay, Lawrence, I'm going to have to hold you over. Can you stay on the air with me?
1: Yeah, okay.
0: All right, then. We're going to delay our coming up guests, and we'll keep Lawrence on for a while. What you're hearing is obviously a real

0: ghost story that's happening now in West Virginia, and we'll get more of it when we get back in a moment.
1: The trip back in time continues with Art Bell hosting Coast to Coast AM. More Somewhere in Time coming up.

0: our home. Last year, 92 million pounds of litter were collected from illegal dumping in our city. This does not include the litter thrown on the sides of the highways we use to commute, the parks where our children play, the river we swim in, or the community where we live. In 2018, over $10 million of taxpayer money was spent cleaning up our city. You can make a big difference in the amount of trash we see in our city by not littering, reducing your household waste, and practicing recycling in your home.
1: To take care of our home.
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4: ABC News, I'm Dave Packer. Spirit Airlines will fly no more. The discount carrier began winding down operations early this morning after talks between the airline and the federal government over a $500 million rescue deal stalled. ABC's Morgan Norwood at Newark Airport in New Jersey.
5: End of an era right there.
6: Its final flight, 1833, touching down in Dallas just after midnight from Detroit. The airline now the latest business casualty as surging fuel costs from the war in Iran pushed it over the edge. Across the country, signage stripped from terminals, passengers stunned to find their flights canceled, thousands of people potentially now forced to book new flights.
4: Well, that same rise in oil prices that put Spirit over the edge is pushing American drivers there now. It's all driven by the war in Iran and that blockage of the Strait of Hormuz, driving oil and gas prices higher. Long shot Golden Tempo, 36-1 odds, winning today's 152nd running of the Kentucky Derby. This is ABC News. The Supreme Court again asked to take up an abortion case following an appeals court ruling. The three-judge panel upheld Louisiana's ban on primipristone by mail, possibly having effects around the country. ABC's Olivia Rubin.
7: This case now before the Supreme Court, two manufacturers of the pill asking the nation's high court to restore access. The Supreme Court has been here before. Just 2 years ago, it unanimously rejected a similar challenge to the pill, though critically, it left the door open to similar challenges.
4: This September marks 25 years since the attacks on the World Trade Center, Pentagon, and the crash of United Flight 93 in Shanksville, Pennsylvania. And today, the Towers, Tunnel to Towers Foundation launching a nationwide tour of its own to mark the anniversary. A steel beam recovered from the rubble at the World Trade Center will travel to communities across the country over the next several

0: months and will return to New York on September 11th. The tour launched earlier today in Lower Manhattan near Ground Zero. Dave Packer, ABC News.
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6: Why does the United States use the Electoral College to pick the president? When you cast your vote for president, you're deciding which electors will represent your state. The number of electors in each state is determined by how many seats in Congress that state has. And that number is based on the state's population. Every state has two senators, so right off the bat, that's two electors. California, the most populous state, has 52 representatives in the House. So the Golden State gets 54 total electors. There are 538 total electoral votes. A simple majority of 270 electoral votes is needed to win. If neither candidate gets to 270, the House of Representatives will determine the president. But each state delegation, regardless of the number of electors, must vote as one. So there are only 50 votes up for grabs. The Senate will determine the vice president with a simple majority vote of all 100 senators.
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0: Now, we take you back to the past on Art Bell Somewhere in Time.
1: Good morning, everybody. We're in the middle of a ghost story, a real one. My guest is Lawrence Knotts. He's in West Virginia. He's disabled. He built the house that he lives in. He recently, actually 3 years ago now, allowed a timber company to come in and cut the timber on his land he owns, but land which was Native American land, apparently, at one time. And immediately following that, he began to get haunted. And when I say haunted, I mean what he's had to say has been incredible. He would lay his arm off the bed, and something unseen would grab it like another arm or hand grabbing you, grab hold of him. He tried it again. It happened again. I just can't encapsulate the entire thing, but it happened to his mother. She took off. It happened to his fiance. She took off. I had Sonny Nestor in West Virginia, who's a friend of Lawrence's, on the air last hour, and he verified what Lawrence is telling me. Lawrence has had his eyes gouged, like people sticking pins in your eyes. He's had his bed rise up off the floor. He's got videotapes of all of this. So why is Lawrence there? Well, Lawrence built his house. It's his house. He's not going to leave. He had an exorcism performed. One spirit left the home, but two came back. Light seems to affect them. He's rigged up strobe lights. He's got flashlights. He had his mother using flashlights and his fiance. And finally, they, excuse the expression, gave up the ghost and left. So we'll go back to Lawrence in West Virginia in a moment.
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0: way we're alone in this universe. It's just, to me, it's impossible.
1: If you do the math about the number of galaxies and the number of suns in the galaxies and the number of galaxies, it's impossible to believe that other life has not existed. And frankly, the numbers would tell you that there's got to be other intelligent life. If we are, the human species is a curious species. We can't wait to build craft that take us out into the universe to explore. So who's to say there aren't other species out there that feel the same level of curiosity that have come here to look around? And I think the Earth, it's teeming with life. We are so interesting. I have this theory, George. I think all intelligent life is interesting to all other intelligent life. And for me, that's all I need to know to understand why we're being visited.
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0: These now entities, two of them, are able to be tracked in two ways. Lawrence has had a compass, and as these entities move about the room, the compass follows them. His dog, until the dog was killed, would chase these entities. But the compass would follow them around the room, and the compass would just move around. His hair would stand up, moving in the direction of the entities. It's just an amazing story. This man is living with all of this right now. Lawrence, are you there?
1: Yeah.
0: Okay. You had something you wanted to continue with when we broke at the hour.
1: Yeah, you'd asked me a question there. Thought maybe it might be a mind thing. Well.
0: Yeah, your mind, because yeah. you said you could suggest to it with your mind to mentally shake the bed, and the bed would start shaking.
1: Yeah, well, the thing that was messed with other people, and when the exorcist came here that I invited, she had no trouble finding it in the house. She could tell where it was at. The air would get real cold wherever it was at. If you got close to it, the air was real cold.
0: So that happens,
1: and,
0: too.
1: Yeah, and it's you can't see it, but if it wants you to know it's there, it'll start harassing you, and it's up to you. Recognize it, or
0: so with the exception of a couple of days or every now and then, this has been happening to you every night for 3 years?
1: Correct.
0: Ever since you cut that wood?
1: It started before actually the timber cutting was done. It started the week that I sold the timber off of it.
0: Oh, you mean when you signed the contract to have the timber cut?
1: Right. That's the week it started.
0: You're pretty sure that was Native American land previous to your ownership?
1: Yeah, I was told there's Indian graves there, and you can see where they're at. The people that owned it back two or three generations ago.
0: So in other words, it's not just Indian land. There's Indian, it's Indian burial ground.
1: Yeah.
0: Lord.
1: My family showed me where my uncle did it. I heard off of where the Indian graveyard was, and back in his recollection, they was the people that owned the land. He bought it off of some other people that owned the land a couple of generations down, but them guys

0: with some boys in that family, and they went and dug them Indian graves up. And there was about 4 out of 6 of them died in a mental institution.
1: 4 of the 6 who dug these graves up on that land?
0: Yeah.
1: Holy mackerel, Lawrence.
0: So,
1: how old are you, Lawrence?
0: I'm 49.
1: 49. During any of this, Lawrence, did you worry that you might get killed?
0: Well, yes, it was frightful. After I talked to Todd Barker, I sort of tried to laugh it off, and he said, "Don't take this as a joke." He said, "These things, when they show up," he said, "there's more showed up in the United States this year than ever before," but he said, "when they get tired of playing mind games with you," he said, "they'll kill you." He said, "It's not unusual to have several people killed where these things is at." And that gave me a new outlook on things, and I said, "Well, what can I do to save myself?" He said, "I can't guarantee you nothing, but wear a cross." He said, "Everybody that messes with demon ghost wears crosses." And he said, "I can't guarantee you it'll keep you alive," but he said,
1: "Yeah,
0: that's my best advice to you."
1: This is Clive Barker saying this?
0: Yeah.
1: You're a religious man, Lawrence, aren't you?
0: Yeah, right.
1: What kind of background?
0: Oh, was Brethren, and I switched over to Pentecostal.
1: Pentecostal?
0: Yeah.
1: There's a lot of Pentecostals in the West Virginia area, huh?
0: Right.
1: So, what about your church? You must have gone to them. You must have gone to your church.
0: Yeah, I did. That's the first place I went. I talked to my minister and asked him if he had any experience with ghosts, and he said no. I said, "Well, how about studying up on it, because I think I've got one down here for sure, and I'm going to need help to get it out of there." I thought maybe a simple exorcism would do the job. I had no idea how much problem I was going to have. I thought maybe the preacher came and prayed over the house, or prayed through the house and what have you, and
1: right,
0: ordered it out of there, it would stay out. But that was to no avail.
1: Have these entities spoken to you?
0: They make a noise. It sounds like a television or a radio on another room. And if you go to that room, it'll sound like the room you come out of. But I have had them get on each side of the bed and communicate back and forth with each other from both sides of the bed.
1: Never anything directly said to you, though, that you understood, you know, as in English?
0: No, it's just a mottled sound. It just sounds like something on the radio that you can't completely hear the words to. You can hear the tone, voice tone, but you can't hear the detail of the...
1: Lawrence, this is such an amazing story. Do you want to tell us what town you're in there in West Virginia?
0: Well, my address is Mosquito.
1: No, don't give me your address. Just tell me what town you're in.
0: Moatsville.
1: How do you spell that?
0: Moatsville.
1: Do it again slowly, please. M as in Mary.
0: Yeah.
1: O.
0: Moatsville.
1: Moatsville, West Virginia. All right. Small town.
0: Yeah, community.
1: And you live kind of in a rural area, woods all around you, timber all around you, that kind of thing, huh?
0: Correct.
1: How much land do you own there?
0: What my house plot's on is about 8 acres, but I own about 75 up on my home place that I inherited.
1: And that's where the graveyard is, and that's where the timber was cut, right?
0: Yeah, I was pretty sure that they had something to do with it, and I was out there deer hunting, and something felt like something slapped me. I didn't see nothing there.
1: Slapped you.
0: And I said, "Hey, has this got anything to do with my ghost problem?" Slapped me again. And I was looking down there where the graveyard was at, and the timber cutters had cut a lot of trees into it.
1: Uh-huh.
0: And really trashed it up. And I said, "Do you want that graveyard cleaned up?" And that thing slapped me twice, right, real quick. And I said, "I can understand that." So I took 17 truckloads of fire.

0: firewood out of that graveyard, took all the brush out of it, and planted pine trees around it, made it look real nice, and put up a permanent stainless steel sign.
1: You did?
0: Marketed it as a graveyard.
1: You did?
0: Graveyard.
1: When did you do this? How long ago?
0: That was last winter. I finished it last winter.
1: Last winter. And still it happens to you?
0: Yeah, I was fairly certain that it would go away whenever I got that graveyard cleaned up. But it didn't. It didn't.
1: All right, what's the worst of what's happened to you? Eyes are gouged like needles being pushed into your eyes. You said your bed, you've got videotape of it coming up off the ground, moving. You've got videotape of this entity, which is not quite visible, but you could sort of see the fuzz, you said, on the videotape where it was moving. Is that
0: like
1: right?
0: Like a mirage.
1: Like a mirage.
0: How heat mirage dance and stuff, you can't get a detail on the focus of it.
1: Sure.
0: Everything else in the room was in perfect focus, but where that thing was at, the camera recorder couldn't take no picture of details where it was at.
1: And is that essentially the same thing that you see with your eyes when you see it, or do you see more?
0: I don't see it.
1: Oh, you don't see it at all?
0: No.
1: You just feel it?
0: You just feel it. Even the Bible says that you can't see the spirit, just the results of it. So I've never been able to see anything, not even a shadow or anything.
1: Has it done any permanent physical harm to you?
0: Well, the most thing it's done is probably scared 10 years off my life.
1: Scared 10 years off your life.
0: Because that is a frightening experience.
1: But even though, you know, this is your house, you built it, I understand that, but at the time your mom leaves, at the time your fiancé leaves, by then, your life's kind of falling apart around you over this thing.
0: Right.
1: And it must take an awful lot of will or stubbornness, I don't know which you are, willful or stubborn or both, to stay there, and I don't know what you're trying to do now, make peace with it? Fight it out? What?
0: Basically, I'm trying to outlast it. I'm in hopes that it'll get tired and go away. I've been hoping that for quite a while, but I found something recently, in all honesty, that has helped me survive with it.
1: And that is what?
0: I found that if it comes into the room, messes with the bed, if I start praising the Lord, it can't hurt me or nothing. It can't punch and gouge on me. It'll shake the bed, but it can't touch me as long as I'm praising the Lord.
1: Has it left marks on you before?
0: Yeah. Not real heavy ones, but just prints and stuff like where it's like where I grab you, and if you know how you squeeze something real hard, then it'll leave red marks.
1: Yes.
0: I've had red marks and stuff left on me. And to be honest with you, I got some nerve pills. Help me deal with it.
1: You got some nerve
0: really
1: pills?
0: It really stresses your nerves to deal with something like that.
1: Did you go to the doctor about this?
0: Yeah.
1: What did he say, Lawrence?
0: Basically, he said, listen, tell me, well, the doctor's a woman, but
1: okay.
0: She said, I can give you something to help relieve the stress in your life. Said I can give you medicine for that, but as far as medicine for that ghost problem you've got, they don't make nothing for that. But she said I can give you some stress relieving pills, so that helps my nerve and it helps keep me from getting my nerve shot so bad that my nervous system overloads or anything. Because I've come to the conclusion, too, that through time and experience, I just can't get no sleep before 3 o'clock.
1: He stays awake with lights, folks. We had some people join at the top of this last hour with lights, which will kind of keep these things at bay, but they're not gone. They're just waiting.
0: Right.
1: And if he allows darkness to occur, they start in on him.

0: Now, I'll tell you something, Lawrence. I was talking to my wife, who knows something about this sort of thing, and she said, "You're going to have to make peace with these Native Americans, with the spirits, somehow." She suggested that you do a planting there as a gesture, you know, plant trees, I don't know, trees,
1: I
0: something.
1: did that around the graveyard. I
0: Yeah,
1: turned up in the fog.
0: that's what I've just heard this last half hour, and so I'm a little bit unsure. I'm unsure of what to tell you to do. I think I would like to see those videotapes. You know, to a lot of people, Lawrence, what you have on those tapes is evidence of either the survival of spirit after death, or maybe of evil personified in some sort of spirit. You know, I don't know how to put it, but in other words, you have very, very, very important evidence in the eyewitness testimony of your friend.
1: I'm sure one thing is, if you wondered whether the Bible was right or not, when something like that goes to messing with you, you won't have any trouble believing what the Bible tells you.
0: All right, my friend, listen. I'll tell you what. I'm going to give your number to somebody who can perhaps help you with your permission. I'll do that, all right?
1: Okay.
0: And you see about getting, don't ever send me the original, but send me a copy of those videotapes, all right?
1: Okay, you have to pay attention to particular things on to get to know what it is and when it's coming up and stuff.
0: That's fine. I can. Your friend said it was mostly boring until it happened. So, yeah, you kind of outlined for me where on the videotape to look for it. All right.
1: Okay.
0: Okay, Lawrence. We'll be in touch, and we're going to have someone call you. Thanks.
1: Okay then.
0: Okay. Good night.
2: 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That was Art Bell hosting Coast to Coast AM on this Somewhere in Time.

0: Gardening by the moon is a simple yet fascinating process. The first step is understanding the lunar phases. The moon's journey around the Earth, from new moon to full moon, creates different gravitational and light effects, influencing plant growth. During the new moon to first quarter phase, the moonlight is increasing, and it's a great time to plant things that bear crops above ground, such as lettuce, spinach, and strawberries. As we move from full moon to last quarter, the moonlight decreases and the gravitational pull is high, making it the perfect time to plant root crops or perennials, such as carrots, onions, and potatoes. So, why do gardeners swear by this method? Moon gardening can synchronize your planting with nature's rhythms, offering a unique advantage. It could potentially enhance crop yields and bolster plant health, harnessing the moon's natural power. Moon gardening might seem a little out there, but many gardeners swear by its effectiveness. It's a unique approach aligning planting with lunar phases, offering numerous benefits.
1: Stars and Stripes, Old Glory, the Star-Spangled Banner, nicknames for our American flag. Here are some facts about our nation's most recognized symbol. The Betsy Ross flag was the first official flag of the United States. Designed with 13 stars and 13 stripes to represent the 13 colonies that declared independence from Great Britain in 1776. While legend says Betsy Ross designed and sewed this flag, most historians think the designer was Francis Hopkinson. The flag became official on June 14, 1777. This date is now celebrated annually as Flag Day. According to the U.S. Flag Code, the flag represents a living country and is itself considered a living thing. Oh yeah, and you should never do the following. Fly a torn and tattered flag. Let it touch the ground or water. Use it as clothing.

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1: If you've been with us over the last hour and a half, you've heard a hell of a story of a haunting in West Virginia. You know. Normally, I'm so interested in this sort of thing that I would have offered to get on an airplane and go experience it. But what's going on there sounds so awful that I wouldn't do that. Despite curiosity, I'm not that curious. And what this man is going through, this hell this man is going through, I don't know what to say, but maybe one of my guests coming up a little late does. And late gracefully, because I wanted to get Lawrence's entire story out. And so Dr. Katya Romanoff, we'll call her Dr. Katya, holds a PhD in parapsychology, metaphysics, and world religion. So she, along with Lori, who would normally be here talking about dreams, and yes, we'll get to that, but since she's got a PhD in parapsychology, why, obviously, she no doubt is going to have something to say about what you just heard over the last hour and a half, appropriately so. So I think that's the way we'll open up with the ladies in a moment. That's coming up

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0: Well, all right. We're going to move forward now. That was some one hell of an hour and a half, I would say. I'm talking to a number of people about this man's situation, and I'm going to have somebody call him specifically who may be able to help out, Evelyn Paglini, and she's in touch with us and maybe by now with him as well. But that's I mean that's some story. I don't know that I would stay there. I could have stayed there. On the other hand, I don't know what you do. You build your own house, you have a lot of land there, you inherited the land, and you don't want to leave. Anyway, fortunately, we've got coming up Dr. Katya and Lori, who ostensibly were here originally to talk about dreams, and we'll get to that because there's some pretty weird stuff going on now in my life that I want to ask about. Actually, that's why I called them, and we set the show up. But they heard at least the last 30 minutes of the last hour and a half. And Dr. Katya, welcome to the program.
1: Hi, Art.
0: Hi, good.
1: That was scary.
0: Yep. Lori, are you there?
1: I'm here.
0: You're there, okay. Obviously, I want to get both of your impressions, but Dr. Katya, because you specialize in areas like this, just give me your impressions of what you heard and what you think and what this man might do.
1: I've dealt with possessions, a few in my time, and exorcisms, only a few. But enough to be somewhat comfortable with the concept. But that scared me. I mean, I had goosebumps. That was frightening. He was obviously under acute psychological distress from this. And of course, a depth psychologist would say it's his subconscious, he's projecting, blah, blah, blah. But as a parent,

0: Parapsychologist, I do believe that these entities exist. My advice to him...
1: Listen, I asked him about that, but you've got to bear in mind, in the first hour, that which you didn't hear was a friend of his that lives a few miles away. They've known each other since, early school days. His friend sent me the email. I brought his friend on the air. His friend saw this stuff happen. It even happened to his friend.
0: See, he's got a witness. Like you said, it should be documented.
1: Oh, he's got videotape, too.
0: Jeez.
1: It sounds not so simple. Originally, I thought just because he signed a contract to have the timber on the Native American land cut, that was a problem. And he said the problem started when he signed the contract.
0: Right, I heard that.
1: But it's a lot worse than that, apparently, because it's burial ground, and
0: yeah.
1: He said kids dug up Native American bodies. So, oh man, how do you get out of this one?
0: Yeah, my advice to him, and I get this from my half-brother was listening to the program with me, and he's got Native American blood in him. He said he needs to get a shaman, a Native American medicine man, to make peace with these entities, to offer a bridge. The red man doesn't trust the white man for obvious reasons, and a shaman could provide a bridge. He's trying to deal with it in the only frame he has, which is Christianity, and that's a very valid frame of reference, but it's not enough. He needs to deal with them on their own terms and make peace.
1: When something as serious as grave robbing occurs...
0: Yeah, that's just... it's sacrilege. It's iconoclasm. It's a desecration, you know, that's holy ground, and it's been disturbed. So these entities are all stirred up. There have been studies, we would call this perhaps morphogenetic mind forms. There is no way, the laws of thermonuclear dynamics, there's no way to get rid of something. So for those who out there who are skeptics and don't believe in ghosts and spirits, just think, there's nowhere to go for our thought processes, for our personalities, for our minds. So they can center and cluster around a sacred site like this, especially one that has the negative connotation of being disturbed.
1: I'm curious, either one of you, why you think a dead spirit... I had some guests on last night who wouldn't agree there's any such thing as a dead spirit.
0: Right.
1: Oh, did you hear last night's show?
0: Yes, I heard parts of it.
1: Oh, okay, all right.
0: The word dead spirit are almost an oxymoron because spirit is immortal.
1: To my guest last night, these things would have been demons.
0: Yes.
1: He would say they're demons. Now, what do you really think they are? Demons, actually the spirits of the Native Americans that were buried there? What is this man encountering?
0: Native Americans who have passed on have been disturbed and have unfinished business, and so they have not been stirred up into the ether, the gene pool mixed in and reborn. They are still a cluster of their original life form, their thoughts, their whole spirit, that almost as though it were still living in the flesh, but it isn't. It's not a demon. Demons and angels are terms that we assign through the centuries as we grapple with these unseen entities, these clusters of living people that are still left behind even though they die. They have unfinished business.
1: All right.
0: So they're not going to fade away.
1: All right. This man said compasses would follow them around the room. The dog would chase them. The room would get cold. These things would lift his bed off the floor, bouncing it back and forth, grab him, gouge his eyes.
0: Right. See, these are all like electromagnetic disturbances. They can be measured. Just like the radio waves are invisible, but they're in your room right now helping you listen to the program.
1: Obviously.
0: These same invisible things are out there. It's very frightening. It's one of those good campfire stories to scare you.
2: Well, you know what?

0: This whole situation reminds me of the Winchester House.
1: My wife mentioned that. You want to explain to people about Winchester? Now, Winchester is a man, was a man, who manufactured firearms, hence the name Winchester Rifle, right?
0: Yes.
1: What's the deal behind that?
0: Well, after he died, his wife was, if I'm correct, she was being tormented by spirits. And she visited a medium who told her it was the spirits of all the people who had been killed by the rifles her husband manufactured.
1: A lot of them Native Americans, no doubt.
0: Unbelievable.
2: Of course.
1: What year was this that Mrs. Winchester began to experience this? Do you know offhand, roughly?
0: I'm thinking after the Civil War.
1: After the Civil War.
0: I could be wrong, but I think it was around that time. And so to keep these spirits at bay, she began building this house with the money that was made from the Winchester Rifle Company.
1: Right.
0: And she just continued to build and build and build this house with stairs that led nowhere, doorways that would open into nothing.
1: What was the
0: for
1: idea?
0: For the rest of her life.
1: What was the idea? Why was she why doorways and to nowhere, halls to nowhere?
0: She confused the spirits.
2: She was trying to baffle them?
0: And she was hoping this would confuse the spirits.
1: This is a true story. My wife told me this story during the last break, and I thought, boy, does this apply? And you just brought it up, and this went on until...
0: Until she died.
1: Until she died.
0: Mm-hmm. You
1: does
0: can go
1: this,
0: visit the house today.
1: It still exists.
0: Yes.
1: Where
0: is it?
1: It's
0: in San Francisco.
1: San Francisco.
2: Wow.
1: Then I mean, what do you say to this man? If she experienced this until the day she died, this is a 49-year-old man that we just talked to, you know, a disabled man who owns a lot of property, built his own house. He actually built a house with his own hands. His mother's been run out. His fiance has been run out. His life has been ruined, and he won't leave. So then what?
2: There's only two options. He's got to make peace with it or go. If he continues this conflict, he's not going to get anywhere. That's the problem. Our two cultures, the white man, the Native American, has been in conflict for, 300 years now, and it's still not going away. So if he can somehow show them that he's a white man to be trusted, they could rest in peace. So see, they're not resting. They're not resting at all. They're making his life miserable. They're very active.
1: All right. How sure are you about this, Doctor? The men I had last night would say this is absolute bunk. That
2: right.
1: There's no such thing, because when we die, it's death. Good night, baby. Maybe there is another side. Certainly they believe. With the Lord in heaven, I guess, but you're dead, you're dead. That's their very fundamentalist view, and they expressed it, they were very articulate, but they strongly hold that view, and you strongly, obviously, disagree.
2: Now, there's just too much evidence of an unseen world, another realm overlapping our own, of which we move within, that disproves, I think, this narrow view that all we are is what we see. Science has proven that there is so much more that we don't see. Why put blinders on and ignore that when dealing with it and grappling with it will bring you peace? The goal is, and the goal of any religion should be, to end human suffering. So you look and see how it works. Even Jesus of Galilee said, you'll know them by their fruits if it works. So if it brings peace, an exorcism or dealing with these, making peace, if it ends human suffering, that's your result.
1: Okay, you may not have heard this, but he brought somebody, I guess, at the advice of the church,
2: yes,
1: or from the church, who exorcised one spirit, mm-hmm. and then he got two spirits.
2: Right. The exorcism must not have been as effective as it needed to be. again, I really think he needs the assistance, perhaps a Christian exorcist working with a Native American shaman. They need to bring together those two cultures and as a communication bridge to those very unrestful spirits.

0: really cleaned the whole mess up that he admitted it was a big mess, cleaned it up, and put
1: Good
0: a
1: for him.
0: memorial up there, saying it was a burial ground, the whole thing.
1: That must not have been enough to appease them, though.
0: Yeah, obviously not. So you think replanting?
1: Definitely. Bringing it as back. The problem is all things change, and unfortunately whole cultures get lost during these changes, like Tibet. Tibet's just about gone, and the Native American culture is gone. Despite the pockets on reservations, all we have is their wisdom recorded. So there's no way to return entirely to the way things were, but he can attempt a sort of a peace offering.
0: Is a ghost like that a full consciousness, do you believe? I'm asking you about the nature of ghosts now. In other words,
1: right.
0: Are these really spirits that are physically dead but fully conscious? I mean, to be slapping and gouging eyes and doing things so specific, raising beds, all the things we see in the movies, throwing stuff around the room, furniture moving, there was a lot you didn't hear, all of that kind of stuff. Does that mean this is really that being, but from the other side, fully conscious as we understand it?
1: Well, consciousness, oh, what a realm that is. We
0: yeah.
1: have our unconscious, our subconscious. Consciousness is something that we center around our minds, our brains, and our skull. So these are entities with no brain, but yet they are a form of consciousness that existed at one time.
0: Okay, but he was asking this entity questions, and it was answering by slapping him.
1: Right, right. That I think the angrier they are and the more unfinished business that the spirit has, the more conscious it's going to be. And I know there are many that disagree and don't even believe in ghosts. They think that it's a psychological projection coming from the man's subconscious mind. And that's a very provocative theory. I have struggled with that one for years, that ghosts are all in the mind. Having never seen a ghost, it makes us all doubters and skeptics. But, hey.
0: If he's got photographs, videotape even better, and he does, of the bed coming up off the floor.
1: Yeah.
0: He said that he's got, on the videotape, you can see a kind of a fuzz spot as the entity moves about the room with a compass following it. He's got all of this on tape. This is real serious proof.
1: Well, yeah, but, you know, the naysayers would say, hey, that could be trick photography.
0: No, I don't think so.
1: So many frauds.
0: You know what? I listened to this guy.
1: He sounded so sincere.
0: Yeah, I don't think. I'm almost personally ruling that out.
1: But you know what the skeptics will say, Art. They'll look at that video. They'll go over it with a fine-tooth comb, but in a way, that's good. You're a healthy skeptic yourself, and your skepticism helps you keep in touch, keep a little down to earth.
0: Well.
1: You filter things that come your way. You filter stories. You put it through your... I've listened to you many times, and that's good. But you don't go as far as being a naysayer. You are open
0: oh, no.
1: to these possibilities.
0: Oh, yes. Well, look, when these things have happened to you, your life changes. I mean, when you see certain things and certain things occur to you, which they have to me in my life, if you ignore them, you're an idiot.
1: Right, they'll keep coming until they get your attention fully.
0: Right, and
1: have
0: now
1: you dealt with ghosts? Are you telling us?
0: No,
1: that
0: I
1: okay.
0: well, I have one situation, and it's interesting. You should mention it. I interviewed this woman. I don't know if we talked about this on the program. I interviewed a witch. No, she wasn't a witch. That's not fair. The witches will get angry at me. She was a Satanist.
1: Oh my! There's a big difference. Yeah,
0: that's why I said that. I quickly corrected myself.
1: Okay. She was a true Satanist.
0: We're going to be replaying that show this Saturday. This interview with the Satanist. Listen, we're at the top of the hour. Can you ladies hold on?
1: Of course, we'll be here.
0: Good. Hold on. Stay right there, and we will be right back. And I'll recount that very briefly. Well, you just never know what you're going to run into on any given night.
2: The trip back.

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5: ABC News, I'm Dave Packer. President Trump telling reporters today he hadn't yet reviewed the new Iranian peace offer.
6: I haven't. I'm looking at it up here.
5: This as...
7: complications over the Strait of Hormuz have driven up oil prices more than $100 a barrel. Experts cautioning even once the strait is fully operational, it could take 1 to 2 months before the flow of oil is reestablished. Friday, the Treasury Department issued a warning that shippers who pay Iranian tolls to travel the strait could face American sanctions.
5: ABC's Alex Preche. High fuel prices, one of the last nails in Spirit Airlines' coffin. The discount carrier ran out of cash and folded early this morning. Authorities in Portland, Oregon say they're still working to identify the deceased person who drove their vehicle into an athletic club. Explosives in the car, no word on a motive. Long shot Golden Tempo winning today's 152nd running of the Kentucky Derby and making history. Cherie DeVoe becomes the first female trainer of a Derby winner. This is ABC News. Not enough Americans are getting the necessary 7 hours of healthy sleep. That according to the CDC in a new report. And more people are now turning to sleep aids. ABC's Yuri Benajon.
8: The report also found that 1 in 8 adults are using sleep aids. These are things like prescription medications, supplements, over-the-counter drugs, even cannabis products to try and help fall asleep and also stay asleep. But experts are urging caution in using some of these substances, given the fact that they could mask a sleep disorder and they could also potentially lead to further issues down the line.
5: A former Chick-fil-A employee is accused of stealing thousands in a scheme involving, of all things, mac and cheese. Police say Keyshawn Jones rang up 800 orders of mac and cheese and then refunded the $80,000 to his personal credit cards. Investigators reportedly uncovered the alleged thefts a month after Jones was fired from the North Texas location. He's charged with theft and money laundering, due in court next month. Dave Packer, ABC News.
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1: Good morning, everybody. Well, this song goes well for my friend of the last hour and a half prior to this last segment. Every day, I guess, a heartache, huh? Anyway, coming up, we will continue with my current guest, Dr. Katya Romanoff. Now, she doesn't use her last name, so we're going to just call her Dr. Katya. And Lori, both who normally come here and talk to us about dreams, and we are going to get to that because I've got a situation going on in my life with dreams, but it surely is trivial compared to what that poor man in West Virginia is going through right now.
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8: There's just no way we're alone in this universe. It's just, to me, it's impossible.
9: If you do the math about the number of galaxies and the number of suns in the galaxies and the number of galaxies, it's impossible to believe that other life has not existed. And frankly, the numbers would tell you that there's got to be other intelligent life. If we are, the human species is a curious species. We can't wait to build craft that take us out into the universe to explore. So who's to say there aren't other species out there that feel the same level of curiosity that have come here to look around? And I think the Earth, it's teeming with life. We are so interesting. I have this theory, George. I think all intelligent life is interesting to all other intelligent life. And for me, that's all I need to know to understand why we're being visited.
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2: What's your gut tell you about disclosure? 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
3: In my opinion, disclosure is not going to happen, George, and here's why. They've released task force after task force since Roswell that never tell us anything and never give us full access. But do I think disclosure is ever going to come from a government source? No. And if it does, it'll be some type of faked event, like, look here, we're orchestrating something for you to see, but that's not what's really going on.
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0: All right, back now to my guests, Dr. Katya and Lori. Gals, welcome back to the program.
1: Well, thank you for having us.
0: Any final thoughts on our friend in West Virginia? And then reluctantly, I will turn my attention elsewhere.
1: Well, I would just love to know, if these beings communicate with him in his dreams.
0: Oh, in his dreams.
1: Yes.
0: Yeah, I didn't even ask that. He is unable to sleep during nighttime hours at all. I mean, this has been going on for 3 hours. So this guy sits up at night with lights, and sometimes he said a mask and strobe lights so that he can sleep. But when he does sleep, I guess mainly during the day, I don't know if it affects his dreams or not. But the main reason since I had interviewed the two of you before, and we had a really good interview on the air about dreams. As you know, something began to happen to me, and so I picked up the phone, and I called you, and I began to tell you about what I'm going to describe tonight. In the information you sent to me, Lori,
1: Yes.
0: you list five possibilities of dreams. Paranormal dreams, it says here, correspondence between physical conditions such as illness or pregnancy, whatever, and dream content. Two, contact dreams, dreams in which the dead communicate with us. Three, paranormal dreams, precognitive, telepathic, clairvoyant. Four, lucid dreams, being aware that you're dreaming while in a dream. Our key to understanding the full range of consciousness, you say. And then five, past life dreams. Do our dreams show us our past lives? All fertile territory, no doubt, to talk about here on the air. But here it comes. The reason I called in the first place was because about a month ago, I think it's about a month ago, times, it gets hard. I should have kept a better record. I began to have dreams. I've had dreams all my life. I know what dreams are, and sometimes they seem really very real, but they always have involved me. And somewhere in the dream, I was in the dream. However, I began to have this series of dreams, gals, in which it's like, here's the way I can only describe it with these words. It's like I was dropped right into the life of another person, and I wasn't me. I wasn't observing this like a third person, or like you'd read a third person description in a book or something like that. Gals, that was me. I became a different person. Now, in these dreams, I know the places. I could go to the places. I know the people's names. I know my name. I know where I went to high school. I know what I did. I know where my locker was. It's a state that, other than a short stint.

0: in the Air Force I never have set foot in. One dream, for example, in Mississippi, where I grew up. I mean, it's like I'm being dumped into somebody else's reality. And it completely is freaking me out. And it's not like any dream I've had in my life. Maybe it's a usual thing for other people, but, oh, man, not for me.
1: Is it always the same?
0: No.
1: You're always the same character?
0: No.
1: No. Okay, good.
0: No. I can tell you the... I mean, I could go on with all details. I could give you as many details of these dreams, and I just gave you one example, as I can give you of my own real life.
1: Very vivid, then.
0: Scaring me, kind of.
1: So you're going to different regions of the United States, or are you? Do you sometimes go to other countries? And what about time?
0: No, it's always been, but all good questions. It's always been in this country so far, and it's always been, you know, not actually not always. One time, I had a dream prior to the second, or at the beginning of the Second World War. Now, bear in mind, I was not born until 1945, all right? I'm 54 years old, June 17th of this year, I'll be 55. So I had I had one dream that occurred prior to my own birth.
1: Okay. Any others? All the rest are contemporary?
0: No, none contemporary.
1: Oh, they're all in the past?
0: All in the past.
1: Because you mentioned high schools and lockers. But, of course, high schools and lockers existed at the turn of the century, so...
0: Oh, yes. Absolutely. But... Look, I guess I should put it this way. Without going into the details that I obviously don't want to read on the air, there are enough details that I have considered... I don't know. I've tossed around two ideas. One, actually finding the people... Because
1: wow.
0: I know they're there. I know the town they're in. And talking to the people, or even getting on an airplane and going to a couple of these places. Now, I'm really hesitant to do this, but I'm almost driven to do this. So that's why I called you. Now, in the dreams that you've lined up here to talk about, just exactly where, pray tell, does what's happening to me fit in? Any thoughts?
1: Well, it's a classic case of tapping into the collective unconscious. If your dreams were all in contemporary settings, which they're not, they would still be valid experiences where you're touching the minds or the life experiences of other beings, other human beings. But since some of them are historical, in a historical context, they could be genetic memory triggering something one of your grandparents, great-grandparents went through. Reincarnation, of course, past lives, is a whole kettle of worms. I've been grappling with reincarnation for years, and I'm not sure I believe in it, but I do believe in genetic memory. In other words, anything that your ancestors did, felt, experienced, you can access through your DNA. Every cell in your body has that same DNA code. The same DNA code is in your hair, that's in the cells that make up your heart muscle.
0: Okay, but what, just out of curiosity, do you imagine might cause a man my age to who's dreamt, just like everybody dreams, I think, which is a foolish statement because I don't know how everybody dreams, but... You know, I've had your run-of-the-mill, anything from terror to romance to funny stuff to sad stuff to scary stuff, but always just dreams. I know that if I make the trip, I'm going to find what I lived. And when I tell you I lived it, I mean I lived it. I'm going to find that. It's there. And I don't know if I don't know if I want to know.
1: Well, we want to know.
0: Yeah, really?
1: So you need to go. You definitely. I would. What a case that would
0: yeah.
1: be. What
0: well,
1: a
0: I guess the question
1: that would make.
0: The question really is, what would make somebody who's dreamt normally, in quotes, all their life, suddenly begin to dream in this utterly, completely different mode.
1: Your mind is suddenly open to it. You've reached a threshold.
0: Great.
1: You're at a new phase in your life.
0: Oh, great.
1: As the fortune teller told you, you're entering this new phase, and the barriers are coming down in your mind. All the doors come open when we sleep in our mind, and you're able to cross over to the other side. You've learned your lessons with regular, typical dreams. You've accomplished what needed to be accomplished,
0: yeah.
1: And now the Dreamweaver is throwing this at you, saying, hey, how about this? It wants to get your attention to alert you to the other side. Again, in your profession, you deal with the paranormal every night.
0: I'm not happy about this. I'm serious. I'm not happy about
2: these dreams.
0: This.
2: You're not happy?
0: No,
2: you're
0: I'm not happy. No.
2: Are they literal or are
0: they're
2: they
0: as,
2: symbolic?
0: They're so literal. They're literal down to furnishings in the house. My mom, my dad, my relatives, mm-hmm. my brothers. And I don't have brothers, by the way, in real life. I have sisters. I could go on and on and on and on. So literal that it's got me sitting here jabbering about it to you. That literal. And so I've opened up to it. Huh? Well, I don't know if that's a good thing. I don't know that I like dropping into somebody else's life like that. I felt all their... some of their happiness and a lot of their pain. And
1: sure, yeah. You were touching all the emotional highs and lows.
0: Yep. And put bluntly, it wasn't that cool. It wasn't that much fun.
1: Yeah.
2: Do you ever know their name or your name?
0: Yes.
1: You need to go to those towns and check it out.
2: I have a list here you might be interested in of the criteria that a past life memory dream will have to fit.
0: Okay.
2: I'll ask you the questions.
0: Fire away.
2: Okay, we already answered one, that the dreams are literal rather than symbolic. Now, are these dream remembrances accompanied by sensations completely unlike those you've experienced from other dreams?
0: The sensations, how can I put this?
1: Completely unlike your other dreaming method.
0: Yeah, absolutely.
1: You pretty much told us yes.
0: Yes, the answer to that is absolutely yes. In other words, I've dreamt all my 54 years to this point, and always afterwards I know that I just had a dream.
1: Right.
0: And I sit and analyze it. It was kind of interesting, and, you know, I mentally remember some of them, even relate some of them to my wife, that kind of thing, when you have an exceptional dream. But always I was very aware this was a dream, and I'm totally aware what I've been having is more than a dream. If that answers your question.
2: Okay. It does. Yeah, I'd say. Are you aware, while in the dream, that this is a past life you are experiencing?
0: No. I'm not aware of that. No. Not at all.
1: You're really living it.
0: I'm living it, the
1: yeah.
0: life. It's like I'm dropped. It just
2: like you're thrown back into it.
0: Like boom. You're mm-hmm. not thrown into it. I mean, really into it. Just completely immersed, suddenly, you're living a different life, period. No reference to the current life at all, none.
1: Right, you're still within the criteria. What's the next one, Laurie?
2: Now, you've had these recently, so this one might not fit you just yet, but is the dream so vivid that you can describe the slightest detail even years later?
0: Yes. The reason for that is because it was so shocking to me that, of course, when I awakened, I spoke to my wife about it, and I relayed a lot of the detail to her. And in doing that, it caused me to remember it in great detail, I think. That'd be a way to put it.
1: Right. It's always good to discuss a dream with someone. If you're not keeping a dream journal, it's good to discuss even not non-paranormal dreams. Your normal run-of-the-mill dreams aren't run-of-the-mill. Every dream has a message. But in your case, you're dealing with past lives here, the whole reincarnation issue. Have you, whatever your spiritual tradition is, Art, have you believed in reincarnation? Or are you a disbeliever, so now perhaps these dreams are coming to you to say, hey? This is true. I mean, how personally, you know, I told you personally, I really struggle with reincarnation.
0: You're asking me a really, really
1: it's a hard one, I know.
0: Hard.

0: Question,
1: No,
0: because
1: it's a.
0: I lean to answer it as best I can. I lean toward the concept of reincarnation. It seems logical to me that a person would I'll come back to put it simply again and again until they get it right. You know, the old schoolhouse earth thing. All of that seems like it's more logical than not to me, but I don't have conclusive enough evidence to say Art Bell believes in reincarnation. I think it's logical.
1: It is. It's very, very
0: And
1: logical.
0: I've heard compelling evidence from people, you know, guests that it, very compelling evidence. So I lean toward believing it may well be.
1: But it's still a struggle for you. Well, I think it's obvious why the dreams are coming to you. This, you need to deal with this and decide your opinion one way or the other.
2: I
1: Perhaps
2: have two
1: you.
2: more questions.
1: Oh, there's two more,
2: Yes.
1: Lori. Well, let's go.
0: No problem, all you want.
2: Okay. Has your attitude toward death and dying changed since having these dreams?
0: Give me a minute to think about that. We're at a break point here. Let me think about that for. I think the answer is no, but I want to think it over. I'm Art Bell, and this is Coast to Coast AM. Good morning.
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0: Did you know that 1 in 3 women and 1 in 4 men have experienced some form of domestic violence? Here's the deal. Domestic violence can affect anyone. It doesn't care about age, gender, or background. It can be physical or emotional, and it's not something anyone should have to endure. We get it. 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Domestic violence is against the law, and there's no shame in seeking support. 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You've got a whole community here ready to stand by you. 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
2: 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Anyway, I think I've got a good answer, and it's coming up.
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4: There's just no way we're alone in this universe. It's just, to me, it's impossible.
5: If you do the math about the number of galaxies and the number of suns in the galaxies and the number of galaxies, it's impossible to believe that other life has not existed. And frankly, the numbers would tell you that there's got to be other intelligent life. If we are, the human species is a curious species, we can't wait to build craft that take us out into the universe to explore. So who's to say there aren't other species out there that feel the same level of curiosity that have come here to look around? And I think the Earth, it's teeming with life. We are so interesting. I have this theory, George. I think all intelligent life is interesting to all other intelligent life. And for me, that's all I need to know to understand why we're being visited.
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0: Once again, Dr. Katya and Lori are on the air. And hi there, ladies. All right, here's my answer to your question. Again, I'm going to refer, believe it or not, back to last night to the fundamentalists that I had on, because there were certain things that I really agreed with them about. You no doubt recently have heard, you asked me if my attitude on death and dying has changed, and the answer I think is no. But here is what my attitude I think is. Charles Schulz just died. You know, the man who did Peanuts.
1: Right.
0: Right? Mm-hmm. Now, he did thousands and thousands of that series of Peanuts. It was all his adult life. And he died on the eve of his last one. He had announced his retirement, and he died on the eve of his last one. And the gentleman I spoke with last night thought that he regarded his mission as done, or his mission on Earth was done. And so it appropriately occurred to him. Or, you know, you can imagine a million different things. He brought it on himself mentally. It really was cosmically his time. God took him back at that moment. Think of it the way you will. I don't believe in that many coincidences, although, you know, maybe, sure, it could have been a coincidence, but not very likely one, in my opinion. So my attitude is that you're taken when you're done with what you're supposed to do. That's my attitude on death and dying, that you're kind of taken when you're done with what you're supposed to do. And who knows when that is, as I said to my wife during the break, until the symbol of the mighty Dodge is bearing down on you, or however it is you're going to go, you know? And you might not even have any warning. So I think we have some sort of mission to accomplish in this life, and then when you're done, you're done.
1: But are you recycled when you're finished?
0: Beats the hell out of me. I'm giving you an honest answer. I can't honestly say that I believe in reincarnation. I can't say that.
1: And your fundamentalist friends last night, they, as Christians, would disbelieve reincarnation, even though for the first four centuries of Christianity, reincarnation was standard belief. It was in the books. Reincarnation was believed by
0: Christians. Yeah, I know. They wouldn't want to hear that.
1: No, they wouldn't want to hear that. Emperor Constantine got rid of reincarnation at the urging of his third wife, who couldn't handle, she was a very vicious, nasty woman, and she couldn't handle the thought that she might have to come back as a lower life form because she was so mean and cruel. So she talked him into removing reincarnation from the doctrines. And, of course, you remember Emperor Constantine is the man who put Christianity on the map.
0: How comfortable could she have been doing that

0: personally. In other words, certainly she might fool some other people down line, but she had to know herself that she was just using her wiles to get this done. It ain't the truth, so...
1: Right. Perhaps she felt she had an ego complex, that she felt she really was forming this rising star religion. And she thought, well, maybe if I help form these doctrines, that's the way it's really going to be, in her fear of her own ego.
0: As it is written, so it shall be done.
1: Yeah.
0: That
1: God
0: kind of
1: is
0: thing,
1: complex.
0: Huh? I see. Yeah, that could be. The all-important point is, you're saying reincarnation was once viewed as real as any part of the Bible.
1: Oh, yes. All great religions, the major religions on the planet, believe in reincarnation or transmigration of souls. Hasidic Jews, the Kabbalah and Jewish mysticism teaches reincarnation, as well as early Christianity. And, of course, Hinduism and Buddhism. Very strong tenets there. It's good old reincarnation, but it's so hard to believe. But perhaps that's because we're wearing these veils of ignorance to keep us sane.
0: It's not hard for me to believe. It's hard for me to embrace as absolute fact.
1: I see what you're saying.
0: Can't come and tell you, boy, I know it's true. I'm so comfortable. I know I'm coming back or I've been back.
1: Right.
0: Can't say that.
1: It's very reassuring to tell those who've lost a loved one, don't worry, they'll come back. They'll
0: very reassuring. But I go right to the other extreme. It's also possible in my mind that when we die, the worms crawl in and the worms crawl out, and there is nothing but velvet blackness.
1: Right.
0: Which
1: well, the worms are going to crawl no matter what, Art. Yes, your flesh is just your garment.
0: Yeah.
1: They're, you know, either you're going to be cremated or your worm food, that's just the way it is.
0: Yeah.
1: But your soul, your memories, the energy that is you,
0: right,
1: is it going to exist? I often think that it's going to be stirred into the pool of souls. You sort of get stirred in and mixed up. So I think your dreams, you're touching on memories of other lives, not necessarily lives that you lived even. But yes, it could be. It could be reincarnation. But it could be...
0: Some of these lives that I've been in, or even the majority of them, have been lives that would have been parallel to my own. In other words, would have been going on when I was alive.
1: Yeah, see, so there you are. You are tapping into the pool of souls. We can reach out and touch. Computers can be connected. All the computers in one office building can be connected. So why can't all the minds...
0: In a network, yeah.
1: Yeah, networking. So you're interfacing here.
0: Well, I'm not so wild about it.
1: It's uncomfortable for you.
0: It's really weird.
2: Are they still going on?
0: Yes. May I ask you how many instances of what I have just described to you you've heard of before? Is it rare or common or what?
1: It's neither rare nor common. Somewhere in the middle there, I hear, say, several cases of this per year. But now we've got many listeners, and it will be fun to see how many have experienced this. Just 2 weeks ago, I had a similar report.
0: Really?
1: Yeah, and I thought, wow.
0: Now, I'm not a dream researcher, but I have never heard of this before. You know, until it happened to me, I'd not heard of it. Or any reports of it, or I'd never had anything about it on my show either, with people saying this was happening to them. I've never had that.
1: It may be happening more now as awareness grows. We all get, again, we're all connected. Our minds are thinking on the same wavelengths. The whole cyclical time as we come back around to where we started from. Of course, I believe in linear time, too. That's another argument.
2: And these dreams could be happening more often than we all realize, because how many dreams during the night do you actually remember?
1: Right.
0: Usually, it seems like, not all the time, but generally, more times than not, the one you had just before you woke up.
1: Mm-hmm. Oh, right, definitely.
0: Or at least it sure seems that way.
1: Uh-huh.

0: And that's why nightmares in the middle of the night will propel you into the waking state so that you will remember them. A nightmare, above all, wants to be remembered because it has the most powerful message for you.
1: These were
0: usually a positive one, so don't be afraid.
1: Let me tell you this. These were not, much as I say I'm not real happy about this happening, these weren't nightmares.
0: Right.
1: They were good and they were bad and they were just simply somebody else's life altogether.
0: Yeah,
1: I wouldn't call it a nightmare at all.
0: I wouldn't even call it a dream. It's almost as though they were experiences. You were using your subconscious to tap into someone else's experiences. It didn't seem like a dream or a nightmare. It's a whole nother realm in dream science. It's paranormal dreaming. It's beyond the psychoanalytical view of dreams.
1: Well, I'll say this to you. You know, I've been doing this show now in this mode, you know, talking about this kind of thing for a lot of years. And in the latter years of doing it, I have really begun to experience personally a lot of paranormal things you put in the paranormal basket.
0: Yes, we talked about this the last time we were on, and I really believe there's, in your profession, you cannot help but encounter this because you are an example for others and you communicate. You're a mouthpiece for the metaphysical realm.
1: That's what I am, a mouthpiece.
0: Nightly contact with the other side, with art.
1: But you see, not really. I mean, well, in other words, I have been, because I examine this, because I have my own real honest curiosity about it, I've interviewed countless people, all kinds of areas of the paranormal, everything you can imagine in the paranormal world, I've interviewed, I've talked to these people, I've listened to them, I've listened to their stories, and now it's getting me. I can only presume that my mind has begun to open to these things, and so they are now coming to me, and it's pretty weird.
0: Yeah, all change is uncomfortable, but it's always a good thing. You're moving forward in your evolution. Your personal evolution. We're all evolving. We're moving toward integration. That's what dreams help us do. Our dreams are the royal road to the subconscious, as Sigmund Freud said.
1: Mm-hmm.
0: And they are the royal road to enlightenment, as C.G. Jung, Carl Jung, said.
1: Occasionally, they're a lot lighter than that, too, though. I mean, you have all kinds of neat dreams. You have sex dreams. Sex dreams aren't bad.
0: No, of course not.
1: They're
0: fun.
1: rather enjoyable, actually.
0: And remember, they come to balance our sexual energies.
1: They're generally big teases, you know. Dreams are big teases, but not always. Sometimes you could justify a cigarette when you wake up, you know.
0: Right.
1: So there's a lighter side to dreaming too, and that really is a lighter side. Sometimes, and I was talking to my wife about this earlier tonight. She said she's been awakened at times by my laughing.
2: I wake myself up.
1: dead asleep, but she wakes up and I'm laughing.
0: Well. Now that's not REM sleep, obviously. If you're laughing.
1: What is it?
2: Well, it could be because he's not using skeletal muscles.
1: Skeletal muscles?
2: Your skeletal muscles are paralyzed when you go into REM sleep. Otherwise, you would get up and act it out.
0: Right. So we go into the brain is bathed in certain chemicals that keep you frozen during dream state.
1: Is that so?
0: Get up walking around the room acting out this dream.
1: So then laughing is a physical activity that falls outside the realm, right?
0: I've always seen laughter in dreams in sleep labs. Laughter would occur in one of the other stages of dreaming, not REM sleep.
1: Not REM sleep.
0: No, it's just like talking in your sleep.
1: All right, well, there's
0: but
1: the other thing. It's worth remembering that I sleep a totally bizarre schedule.
0: Yeah.
1: Remember? I get off the air at, 3 o'clock in the morning local time here on the West Coast.

0: I might stay up for a couple hours, generally going to sleep around 5 in the morning, waking up around 9 in the morning, 5 to 9, let's say. Then again in the afternoon, about 4 o'clock or sometimes 5.
1: Right.
0: And
1: You have an entirely bizarre sleeping pattern. It's like
0: wake
1: the
0: up.
1: sleeping pattern of a soldier.
0: Yeah, maybe 7:30 in the evening, from 5 to 7:30 or 8 o'clock even, if I'm lucky. And so that's my sleep schedule for the day.

0: so then I must pass through these various stages of sleep
1: yes.
0: a whole bunch of times.
1: Yes. That's going to bring you more psychic dreams, too. Nap time, when a person takes a nap in the afternoon, mm-hmm. even if it's only for 30 minutes, some of the most psychic dreams, and when I say psychic, I mean of the soul. I don't mean the connotation that the word psychic has come to mean. I mean psychological. The most powerfully potent dreams will come during nap time. So you're kind of getting that. You're getting these naps. You're not deep, getting into the deep layers of sleep mm-hmm. where there's total dreamlessness.
0: That good old black stage. Velvet little slice of death, they
1: call it, right? I love that term.
0: Well, actually, I do too. And that's the sleep I would like to have. Dreamless sleep. There have been times, I think I said this to you before, when I've had dreams where I was so active that when I did wake up, I felt like I'd been working because I was dreaming of such a vivid
1: yes.
0: dream that instead of waking up rested, I go, God, glad that's over. Now I'm awake.
1: Yes, that's very common for people who have broken sleep patterns. You feel worse than when you went, I just should have stayed awake.
0: Yes.
1: Because so much is going on during your sleeping time. And it needs to. That's what recharges your batteries. And I don't mean your physical batteries. Obviously, sleep does that.
0: Uh-huh.
1: But your brain needs to recycle. Your mind, your consciousness needs to go through that REM sleep. And it does need those nice dreamless sleep phases also. And usually laughter and sleep talking.
0: Yes.
1: Talking in the sleep.
0: Yes.
1: Usually those are just as we're emerging. The sleep state that's most akin to meditative states, the gurus of India, though they meditate and they have visions. Well, they've measured their brain waves
0: yes.
1: when they do this
0: yes.
1: and other mystics of other traditions.
0: Yes.
1: And it's the same. It's the same.
0: Yeah, well, I wanted to mention the happy part of it to you, and this is not necessarily unhappy, but she also tells me that I moan and that sometimes I cry.
1: Right.
0: And that she has, on a couple of occasions, awakened me, from that condition. And obviously didn't mention to me at the time that she woke me up because I was bawling or whatever. Crying, let's specify. Crying.
1: How do you feel when she awakens you? Do you remember? Do you feel any of the emotion?
0: Well, my wife is usually up before I am, so I'm used to my wife awakening me.
1: Ah.
0: Because
1: that would be interesting to see what you're feeling, what residue is coming into your waking. Because you're not supposed to interrupt a dreamer. Of course, we do it in sleep labs all the time. Because we want to know what they're dreaming.
0: Well, I'm not certain that the laughter or the moaning or the crying or whatever emotion comes out is because a dream is going on. I don't know that to be true. I just know it's happening.
1: Right. You are having a dream and you're responding to it with a full range of emotions. That's very healthy.
0: Okay.
1: It would be nice if you could remember the dream. and deal with it, but it's okay if you don't, because you'll get the same message in another form. That's the beauty of dreams. If you don't get it the first time, it'll come again and again, just like recurring nightmares and recurring dreams. That means we haven't gotten the message.
0: Gotcha. All right.
1: Okay.
0: Well, anyway, the heck with me. That's enough. I wanted to get that out because I guess I wanted to see if other people were experiencing it. I wanted to run it by the two of you. What I want to do next is allow the audience to get in here and say what they want to say. And so that's what we'll do as he grabs some more dream bumper music. Irresistible.
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0: We were going to show you how much water we waste each year by filming a leaking faucet, but we decided to fix the faucet instead, because even a single leaky faucet can waste up to 10,000 gallons of water each year. We were going to have an actor wash this dirty car, but we decided not to, because washing your car at home can waste up to 140 gallons of water, as opposed to taking it to a car wash, which reclaims and recycles the water. We were going to water this lawn, but overwatering our lawns is the biggest waste of water of all. We waste up to 18 million gallons a day. Water only when you notice that your lawn doesn't spring back up shortly after stepping on it. And consider replacing grass with other drought-resistant planting. By not wasting water, we can ensure that our future generations have that same water supply. Look for fixtures and appliances with the Environmental Protection Agency's WaterSense logo to cut your water use by 20%. Let's protect our natural resources and protect our future.
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4: ABC News, I'm Dave Packer. Spirit Airlines made its final approach, the airline ceasing operations early Saturday morning, out of money. And if you had tickets on Spirit, Transportation Secretary Sean Duffy says...
5: American Airlines and Delta Airlines are offering across the board reduced fares on high-volume Spirit routes. Allegiant is stepping up. They've also committed to freezing fare prices on routes that they have shared with Spirit Airlines. And Frontier is offering a 50% off-base fares across the network until May 10th.
4: Following the German Chancellor's criticism of the war in Iran, President Trump saying he's pulling 5,000 troops from Germany, and Saturday saying there'll be more drawdowns. The Supreme Court again asked to take up an abortion case following an appeals court ruling. The three-judge panel upheld Louisiana's ban on mifepristone by mail, possibly having effects around the country. This is ABC News. A federal judge in Texas is expected to rule soon on a lawsuit over air conditioning in Texas prisons, where indoor temperatures can reach 90 degrees. ABC's Chuck Sievertson.
6: Prisons where the temps are over 90 or 100 risk serious injuries and death for both prisoners and staff, advocates say.
7: This is not about making prisons nicer, making prisons softer, or anything like that.
6: Former Alaska and Colorado prisons chief Dean Williams, a witness for the plaintiffs.
7: It has everything to do with making them livable and survivable.
6: And?
7: They're dying of heat stroke.
6: The suit seeks mandatory air conditioning everywhere inmates are housed at state prisons.
4: Changing of the guard at Berkshire Hathaway. For the first time in six decades, Warren Buffett did not lead the annual shareholders meeting in Omaha. New CEO Greg Abel took the stage. Buffett, who's 95, gave up that title in January, but he's staying on as chairman of the conglomerate holding company. Berkshire hung a symbolic jersey from the rafters in Buffett's honor. Dave Packer, ABC News.
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1: 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Three out of four people ejected from a vehicle in a crash will die. Buckle up.
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All right. I've got a number of comments, and then we're going to open the lines here. And here they come. Number one, I have not for a long time paid attention to the political world, and I still don't very much. For a lot of reasons. I used to be a registered, at one time I was a registered Republican, and I got fed up with them, and so I became something else. I became libertarian. And that's, to me, the sign of a free thinker. And so it doesn't mean, some people seem to think it means that I would go out and always vote for the libertarian candidate. Well, that's bunk. And if that's what the libertarians think, then they enlisted the wrong guy. Or the wrong guy enlisted, depending on how you want to look at it. My vote will go for the person that I think I have a chance of believing. And that could be anybody, any party.

And as I look at the landscape right now, I like Senator McCain. George Bush W gives me the creepies. When I look at him, I get the creeps. I really like McCain. McCain's like a real guy to me, I guess. He was a POW, as most of you know. And I don't know, when I listen to him, it sounds like the real thing to me. And when I listen to George W, it sounds like his dad to me. And sketchy as that is, those are my feelings about the political situation going on right now. Of course, McCain had a surprise and very big victory in New Hampshire, and now they're really scrapping down in South Carolina. So that's going to be the news through the weekend, primary coming on Saturday, and it's going to be big news. It'd be interesting to see what occurs. I just wanted to say to those who know that I'm libertarian, if you think that means that I automatically vote that way, you're crazy. And I don't think that's really true of any party affiliation. At least not for me. For some people, I guess when they join a party, they automatically pull the ballot for, the person in that party. That's not me. Never has been, never will be. Now, check this out. Associated Press, tonight. Flaw found in Mars lander's design. Pasadena. A flaw in the design of NASA's Mars Polar Lander could have caused its engines to cut off prematurely while the $165 million spacecraft was descending to the surface, said the engineers on Thursday. The glitch is the latest of several possibilities under investigation into why the spacecraft has not made contact since December 3rd. It was supposed to have gently landed, you'll recall, to begin a 90-day mission to study Mars climate history. Other scenarios include the possibility that the spacecraft landed on some steep side of a canyon and toppled over, or the radios broke down. They don't know. But the late news is that the signals they thought they were getting from the lander have now been apparently ruled out by NASA as lander signals. And it was kind of interesting because you may recall that Dame said the lander burned up in the atmosphere. And even on the day that the story came in where they thought they had signals from the lander, Ed Dame said, no. Remember what I said, it burned up in the atmosphere. Well, guess what? Now it looks like that's an equal possibility at the very least, that it may have fallen into a canyon and can't get up, although that would not account for the lack, of course, of the UHF signals. So the highest likelihood, it seems to me now, is that it did, in fact, burn up in the atmosphere. Now, the following is just hours old. You may have heard the reference Dr. Katja and Lori made to our sun. The following is from Space Science News, February 18th, so you can check it out yourself. Subject: a coronal mass ejection heads for Earth. Space Science News for February 18th, 2000. Here comes the sun. A full halo, that's in quotes, full halo coronal mass ejection left the sun yesterday, apparently headed directly for Earth. When the leading edge of the disturbance reaches our planet, February 19th or 20th, it may trigger aurora and other geomagnetic activity. And then they go on to point to the full story. We'll try and get this up for you on the website. I'll pass this link on to Keith here shortly, and we'll get it up on the website. But if true, that certainly is very interesting. So is this. And I talked to Richard Hoagland about this earlier in the day. Reuters News. Sinking water levels have apparently revealed a granite sarcophagus of the ancient Egyptian god Osiris in a 30-meter deep tomb at the

0: Giza pyramids. That, folks, is a quote from Zahi Hawass himself. Osiris, of course, one of the most important gods of ancient Egypt, who, according to mythology, was murdered by his wicked brother, Seth. He was buried by Isis, his sister, wife, and brought back to life as judge of the dead and ruler of the underworld. Dr. Hawass said the sarcophagus, which he dated 500 B.C., in the New Kingdom, was surrounded by the remains of four pillars built in the shape of a hieroglyph called the House of Osiris. The excavation unearthed 3,000-year-old bones and pottery found in the underground water, he said. He said, quote, I never excavated this shaft because it was always full of water, but when the water went down about a year ago, we began the adventure, he told Reuters. After dirt and most of the remaining water was cleared from the shaft located between the Sphinx and the pyramid, archaeologists found three underground levels with the submerged Osiris sarcophagus at the lowest. Many people believe there were tunnels going to the Sphinx and another leading to the Great Pyramid. But only when we sent a, get this folks, a young boy into a tunnel in the west wall of the tomb shaft did we find this exciting discovery, according to Dr. Zahi Hawass. And then here's one more item that I really had to get on the air this morning. This is dated February 16th, Auckland, New Zealand, and you can find it, if you want, on Yahoo News. The headline is, Global Sea Level Rise to Flood Parts of Tuvalu This Weekend. That's Tuvalu, T-U-V-A-L-U. Check this out. Global warming and the associated sea level rise will threaten residents of Tuvalu this weekend with tides, these are tides now, folks, forecast to be higher than most of the islands they live on, according to a climate expert Wednesday. Homes, offices, the airport there, all expected to be flooded, underwater. So, what they're saying, scientists are saying spring tides have been getting steadily higher, causing serious problems, but this month they will get the highest ever. The island, home to about 11,000, the groundwater already has become undrinkable thanks to seawater intrusion, but according to one resident who says it's very hard to live here right now, shortly it apparently is going to be impossible to live there. Now, if global warming had any validity, depending on whether you want to believe in global warming or reject it and just believe in big cycles, when islands begin to disappear under the water, inhabited islands begin to disappear under the water, then you've got to imagine something real is going on. Has nothing to do with storms or anything else, simply consistently raising higher and higher tides. Now, I will leave it to you, because obviously the scientists have no clue, except they feel global warming. That's what they say. And I know a lot of you, for political reasons or reasons of whatever belief, reject the whole concept, which is fine. But you're going to have to make up a good reason for islands beginning to disappear. People who are going to have to begin evacuating islands because they're going to be gone under the water. Just something for you to ponder. First-time caller line, you're on the air. Hi.
1: Oh, is this Art Bell?
0: It is, yes.
1: Hi, I have an answer for the guy who has the forest on the land of the burial ground.
0: Native American, yes.
1: Yes, I'm Native American, and I think it has something to do with, it is on the burial ground, and he needs to contact a shaman for sure. He should get off of it, and there's something called, like, a sage.
0: So you would say,

0: He was warned that his life could be in danger. You agree with that?
1: Yes,
0: You
1: I think
0: do.
1: so. I really believe so. And it's amazing it hasn't happened before, you know. I think maybe it has, but no one's ever believed it, you know.
0: Well, it's really easy to advise somebody to get the heck out, and I understand that, but
1: Well, something you could do
0: when the
1: is
0: land is generational, it's been passed on down to you, when you're disabled, when you've built your own house, when you've lived there all your life, then maybe it's not so easy. It's easier for us to say than it would be for him to,
1: It's
0: do.
1: also with Indians. I mean, think about what they've been through. They've lived there for generations themselves, you know.
0: Yeah, you're right. You're
1: And
0: right.
1: I
0: Maybe
1: think
0: that's
1: sage might help.
0: sage advice or sage
1: No,
0: sage.
1: sage as far as the sage to plant.
0: Sage plant, huh?
1: Yes,
0: All right.
1: sure,
0: Well,
1: that does help.
0: let's consider that passed on then. I think sage wisdom is a good idea too, and then the wisdom might be to get the hell out. It is really easy device advice to dispense, as we dispassionately, to some degree at least, sit here and we're not in his shoes, in his house, on his land. And so it's easy to say, and for him, understandably, I mean, after all, his mother left, his fiance left, and he's lost a lot of the people, friends that he knew, who will not come around anymore. So I don't know. People make their choices, I guess, you know. Wild card line, you're on the air. Hi.
2: Hey, Art, it's Missing Learjet Tim from Cold Lake, Alberta, Canada. How are you?
0: Yes, sir. I'm fine.
2: I should give you an update on the astronauts, but maybe I'll do that another time. There's an interesting story that happened up here in the second group. But
0: Second group, what do you mean?
2: the sec there we've had two groups of astronauts up here training for cold
0: Oh,
2: weather stuff.
0: that's right. Up in Canada training, yes.
2: Yeah, up here on the just off of our base.
0: Right.
2: First group had a very easy goal. It was plus just below zero during the day, but the second group it was minus up to 37 at night.
0: Well, they got more severe training.
2: Yeah. This third group comes in March, and by then it should be maybe the grass will be growing. Who knows? But your favorite movie, one of your best movies, is The Seventh Sign with Demi Moore.
0: That's right.
2: And I was just thinking about something earlier tonight. Remember when the signs is when all the fish started dying and showing up on the shores? And you know what happened in Europe? The Danube, the rivers leading into it,
0: I sure do.
2: the fish destruction.
0: I
2: Has
0: know.
2: anybody mentioned this or even thought of that?
0: You know what? It's far beyond that. It's cyanide, but now it's heavy metal. And they say the heavy metal released is actually, in the long run, far more dangerous. The rivers could have been brought back. The cyanide would have eventually dissipated. But the metals will keep it dead down to the microbial level for actually years and years and years. They have no idea, perhaps even permanently, from our point of view as mortals. Can you imagine killing that?
2: That's never happened before, I don't think. To that level, anyways.
0: Well, there was Chernobyl. That was a pretty permanent disaster.
2: And they're reaping the benefits of that in Europe still because of
0: I know.
2: from childbirth
0: And then
2: rates.
0: the sarcophagus they've built over that is crumbling. And there are thoughts that it is not safe. And there could be an explosion at Chernobyl. They don't know what's going to happen. So we're making some really big, bad, permanent mistakes, and permanent at least from our mortal point of view. In the long run, cosmically, everything will be all right.
2: Funny story. Funny story. The astronauts, you want to hear this one, Art?
0: Yeah, sure.
2: Okay, this is kind of inside information, so if the NASA people are listening, just sit back and relax, okay? But the first group of people that came in, they were payload specialists and whatnot, eh? Like nuclear scientists, the whole nine yards.
0: Yeah.
2: Anyways, it was a beautiful summer's day in the middle of the winter, and they had an easy goal, and the guy in charge of the camp decided that it was time to move the camp because it's all about working together and
0: As a
2: doing what
0: team.
2: you're told. So anyways, he said, it was 2 o'clock in the afternoon, and he said, beautiful day, it was just above zero. Okay, we're moving the camp, and I guess the rest of the people didn't want to do it. And they got together, and they came back to the guy in charge, who was a sergeant major, retired from the Canadian Forces, the old British sergeant major.
0: Yes.
2: And they said, this is the way it works. not speaking for NASA, but as a group, we're on the shuttle. If we want to do something, we get together, we have a discussion. And if we decide that we're not going to do it as a group, we mm-hmm. make the decision, and that's the way it works. So we're not moving camp. So he just let it ride, and he waited to 2 o'clock that morning.
0: Yes.
2: And he did a complete bug out. You're ex-Air Force. You know what a bug out is.
0: Oh, yeah.
2: Yeah. They did a bug out.
0: Not only that, but I'm an ex-Air Force medic, so I really know what it is.
2: Yeah, that's right. Big time. So 2 o'clock in the morning at minus 25 to move to camp.
0: God.
2: So the repercussions of that hit big time, hit Texas. And the head of NASA training for the astronauts flew up the next day.
0: Yeah.
2: Read the Riot Act to the guys and said, listen, if you're told to do something, you will do it.
0: Yeah.
2: And since that, things are really on track now, and they've got another course coming down.
0: All right. Well, listen, I've got to go because we're at a break point here. I appreciate it. And particularly your description of a zero day is beautiful.

0: wonder what they do on the radio up there in the morning, you know? It's zero out there, and it's beautiful. Welcome to the day, they say on their morning shows. Question mark.
1: 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That was Art Bell hosting Coast to Coast AM on this Somewhere in Time.

0: Most of the time, sharing is a good thing. 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
1: We have now confirmed the link, and if you'll go to my website, the story that I read you earlier is available for your perusal. We've got a link up right now, and if Keith would be kind enough, because of the importance of this, to please put a link in the latest news so you see it right away when you go on the webpage. You know what I mean, right, Keith? The headline reads, "Here Comes the Sun." This is for Space Science News for February 18th, 2000. In other words, a few hours ago, and it's called "Here Comes the Sun." A full halo coronal mass ejection left the sun yesterday, apparently headed directly for Earth. When the leading edge of the disturbance reaches our planet on February 19th or 20th, it could trigger aurora and other geomagnetic activity. And we're going to take you to the full story. Now, there are other associated problems with such a big blast from the sun, which could include disruption, obviously, of telecommunications. It could even, in a very severe form, knock out satellites and do all kinds of things. So if you'll check my website, post haste, I'm sure you'll find the full story, which begins, as I just suggested, "Here Comes the Sun."
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0: right. Yes, indeed. I'm on the page myself. Right now it's on the links page. I would have to check back. But when you get on the left-hand side, you'll see related links, and you can click on that. Keith, I'm sure, is about to get it under the latest news items so that you can just easily do it from the front page for a while here. But they have this really neat picture of this incredible halo, a full 360-degree halo, leaving the sun and blasting in literally all directions. Pretty neat stuff on my website right now. It says website links mentioned on air are posted here. Just click on that. It takes you to the links. When you get to the links, just go down to something called Here Comes the Sun and take a look. And the effects of this, apparently, will arrive here on Earth on the 20th. So if you begin to see aurora, you'll know why. In the meantime, go up to my website and take a look. This is wild. On the international line, you're on the air. Hello.
1: Mr. Bell?
0: Yes.
1: Hi. Name's Wolf from Winnipeg, Manitoba, Canada.
0: Welcome.
1: Hi. Got a story to relate to you. I was hoping you could help me. Is it sort of like your Paris trip you had years ago?
0: Yes.
1: But it was a conscious thing. I was going along one time with a buddy of mine hunting, and
0: Are you going to tell me you had an out-of-body experience while you were hunting?
1: Well, no. We were going to the hunting lodge there.
0: Yes.
1: Driving down the road in the pickup truck. I was a passenger.
0: That's good.
1: And I was going along, and we were basically having an you know, an Art Bell discussion, you know, UFOs, hauntings, and such. So
0: yes. there may be your basic problem right there.
1: Well, and he thinks of himself as a bit of an armchair, psychiatrist or whatever. Anyways, he said, "Will you ever try astral projection?" And I go, "Well, what's that? How do you do it?" So he described, you know, what you do. You know, you leave your body. And I go, "Well, okay." He says, basically, you concentrate, you build a television set in your mind, and you fill in the television screen with what you see in front of you, and then you push yourself into it.
0: Really?
1: And
0: so you, riding along, thought, oh, what the heck, and tried it.
1: Exactly. I do the old Canadian thing. I put the old toque over my head to concentrate better over my eyes, and I build, you know, the screen of the... this old, you know, dash on the truck there.
0: Yes.
1: And the road and everything. And I go, okay, I'm all set. And then he says, okay, just push yourself into it. So I
0: pushed.
1: I pushed in. Pushed forward, eh? It's not working right, obviously. So I go, okay, well, I'll try pushing back. So next thing you know, pow, I'm out of my body. I'm in the back of the bed of the truck. I go, okay, all right.
0: I wouldn't go, okay, all right. I'd go,
1: yeah.

0: I'm holy just telling you how, you know, what was,
1: something.
0: Yeah, going through my mind at the time. I go, okay, you know, wind's blowing through my hair, but I don't feel any temperature, right? Sort of like, you know, you can feel the wind and everything, but and the stars are out and everything. And I'm sitting in the back of the bed of this truck going, so I bend down there and I look inside the back of the, because it had the big window in the back, and I look inside and there's me.
1: There's the back of your own head?
0: No, I'm in the back of the truck, like sitting, you know, in the bed of the truck.
1: Yeah. Oh, yes. I understand, but you look into the truck and you...
0: Yeah, so I bend down and I look inside the truck. Hey, like, you know, there's my buddy driving and there's me looking straight ahead.
1: And so you're seeing the back of your head, aren't you?
0: Right, yeah, with my tooth gone and everything, eh?
1: Oh,
0: and he's looking over at me and
1: brother.
0: He's driving, he's looking over at me. So, okay, I'm going, all right.
1: Only Canadians take things like this. Okay, so
0: yeah.
1: There I was sitting.
0: Yeah, so I figure, okay, I'll try that pushing forward thing now, eh?
1: Good
0: idea. Next thing you know, my feet come up, and I'm floating up over the back of the bed of the truck, eh?
1: Oops.
0: All right, okay. So
1: weren't you beginning to get concerned a little?
0: Yeah. Exactly. I I've wanted to tell somebody for some time there. Anyways, so I go along. And I push a little bit further,
1: yes.
0: And I'm like right over the lights now, of the front of the truck, And you know,
1: any further than that, and the truck is going to go thumping over you.
0: Well, no, I'm
1: your astral
0: over the
1: body,
0: truck.
1: That
0: yeah,
1: is.
0: Yeah, but I'm up over the truck,
1: Well, okay.
0: So I look down, and there's the mist, and there's the, you know, the lines on the road and everything. Okay. That's when I kind of freaked out a little bit, So I go at the back of the, in the bed of the truck again, okay, so I get a little more nerve up, and I try it again. I get up floating again. I go past the lights. I just figure, well, I'll just follow the road, So I take basically a mental note of all the traffic that I see as long as I'm going along the way, Way off in the distance, I see these transport truck, and then a motorcycle, and then this, and then that, and, you know, taking mental note of,
1: the
0: know,
1: traffic,
0: farmhouses.
1: Yes. Right.
0: So, I'm going along, I might have gone maybe, you know, 10, 15 miles. Suddenly, everything disappeared. There was nothing. There was no stars, there was no road, there was no nothing. It was just blackness. I'm thinking, okay, what did I do?
1: What did you do?
0: I just waited, basically. I waited, it seemed like I waited for, you know, just a few minutes, maybe 5 minutes, and then everything came back into focus again,
1: In your body?
0: No, like I'm going down the road, and I'm just sitting out there in the middle of nowhere, I'm just like, there's nothing, there's, suddenly I, well, what did I do, go out of the universe,
1: Yeah, exactly, all right, so?
0: I, you know, I don't have anybody to talk to, I'm just by myself here, alone.
1: No, I got you, so you're, you're still...
0: I wait, and like I said, everything came back. Into focus, It was sort of like, if you can imagine, a good analogy would be like coming out of hyperspace in Star Wars.
1: I hear you.
0: Suddenly, you know what I mean?
1: Yes. So how'd you get back to your body?
0: Well, I figured, okay, everything's cool, all right. I went down the road a few more miles, and I figured, okay, well, maybe I should start hitting back, So I call it relaxing, Is
1: that what you call it?
0: Yeah, I call it just relaxing. Like, I just sort of, like, shrugged my shoulders, relaxed, and I was at the back of the truck again,
1: Maybe after the 35th time you've done it, but this experience to me, as a first experience, sounds flat terrifying.
0: That's probably why I've never tried it since. But that was one of the questions I was going to get to you there eventually. So, I relax some more, and I'm at the back of the truck, right?
1: Yep.
0: And then I relax some more, and then I'm back in myself.
1: Back in yourself.
0: Right, back in my body.
1: Yes.
0: So I relate this whole story to my buddy, and I tell him all the traffic I saw on the farmhouses and, you know...
1: Can I make a guess?
0: Shoot.
1: You guys get to your destination, and your friend refuses to give you a gun.
0: Oh, no. Well, he should have. It gets worse. So I just finished relating this whole story to him, right?
1: Yes.
0: And way off in the distance, there's that transport truck. And then the motorcycle, and then the farmhouse.
1: Oh, man. Almost. So here comes everything you saw.
0: Right. So I one of the questions I was going to ask you was that, is that like, okay, like when you did that Paris trip, would you say that's sort of like when you're at...
1: No. There, between what occurred to me and what you have just described occurred to you, there is no relationship.
0: Well, yeah, okay, but I mean, just the whole idea about mapping the future, so to speak. Like, you go down the road, you map.
1: Yeah, oh, yeah, I get the spirit of everything
0: yeah,
1: you said.
0: Like,
1: sure.
0: Is an out-of-body experience, or can it be actually traveling in the future also, or would you call it that?
1: Here's what I would say, that everybody that I have spoken with regarding out-of-body astral travel, whatever you want to call it, says that there is not linear time nor space as we know it in within the dimensions that we now live. So that when you're out of that, seeing the future, seeing time as depicted with this wonderful analogy of the road and what's down the road, would be entirely possible. That's all I can tell you, and that's all I know. And it was not at all like what happened to me. And only a Canadian can be laid back enough to tell a story the way he told it. And so, you know, I pushed back, and there I was in the back, and then I pushed up, and I was up on top, and then I was on the front near the headlights, and, you know, sort of matter-of-factly, if you will. Canadians are so laid back about things. Me, I would have totally freaked out. Completely freaked out if that happened to me. I never could have described it that way. Eh? First time caller line, you're on the air.
2: Oh, good evening. Let me turn my radio off.
1: Good.
2: Getting back to the dream subjects.
1: Oh, yes.
2: I've had a life of sensitives around me, and it's been about 45 years of different dreams. And even I was able to interpret one that saved my ex-husband's life. Anyway, the gentleman that was talking about tornado
1: yes.
2: dream with no one listening.
1: Yes.
2: Reoccurring dreams are very important. They're like the Lord is telling you, because you're so busy that sometimes the only way he can get through to you yep. is through your dreams.
1: Well, that's why I pressed the ladies a little bit about the possibility of it being precognition.
2: Well, sure, Buddy Holly dreamt of being in an airplane and crashing into a schoolyard over and over and over until it finally happened. And everything is in symbolic. My daughter had a tornado dream for years until she was in one, and then she didn't have them anymore. And the very fact that he is having this dream now, part of it's already materialized because no one is listening. They sure weren't. And they're very personal. Dreams are very personalized.
1: Well, what's going on? What's going on right now? Here's why it bothered me. All right, I'll just lay it straight out for you. You've obviously seen, unless you've had your head in the sand, what's been going on in Georgia in the South.
2: Oh yeah.
1: In January and February, which never ever should be, and our weather is going bonkers now. If somebody in Phoenix is dreaming about tornadoes,
2: really?
1: You know, I'd like to say I'm surprised, and that's silly because they don't have tornadoes in Phoenix. To which I would now add, usually.
2: Mm-hmm.
1: I appreciate the call. I mean, what else can you say?
3: Yep.
1: Hi there, Wildcard Line. You're on the air.
3: Oh, let me turn my radio down.
1: Okay.
3: Okay, thanks. Hey, you mentioned about the that event on the sun. I'm not by my computer now. I was there earlier in the evening. You're saying this occurred on the 17th?
1: The 18th.
3: Okay. Okay, that's why, because I was at 9 o'clock Pacific time. I was on the checking all the charts. I didn't see anything, any X-ray flux. So you must be seeing it, because I know on your website you have that little solar watch panel.
1: Yeah, it's not on that,
3: right.
1: Although it may be. I don't know. I can only read you what, in fact, is reported in Space Science News for February 18th.
3: Right, because that, obviously, when that thing occurred, though, that X-ray flux, which is obviously the first, thing to hit.
1: The first blast, yeah.
3: Yeah, that thing must have just jumped. You know, do you remember when you had that article you were discussing about in May when the solar wind went to minus like 98%, it dropped?
1: It almost stopped cold,
3: right.
1: Actually.
3: I remember seeing that. That was phenomenal. You had a caller the very next day at the top of the hour, unfortunately, and he was saying that if that did in fact occur, because he never saw the article, he was saying that all those particles that are normally supposed to be flowing out of the sun, if they got trapped in the sun due to some gravitational effect.

0: anomaly that those particles would be cooking and cooking until some major event would release it. And then he was right at the top of the hour. He was going to go into the...
1: Yeah, we're really off into conjecture territory. You know, the scientists really don't understand all of this. And
0: right.

0: sequence,
1: Right.
0: you can actually see the motion, and you can see this halo
1: Incredible.
0: blasting away from the sun. So when you get near your computer,
1: Yeah.
0: you got to see this one.
1: And I'll tell you too, and watch the events now the next couple of days, because remember when there was that big, huge spike in our magnetic field, I think days.
0: I sure do.
1: Yeah, and then just watch a couple of
0: it
1: days.
0: Actually, it went straight off scale. They couldn't even measure it.
1: Exactly, and you'll see all of a sudden there'll be either a run of 6-point earthquakes or more, or you'll see the last solar storm we had, then there were the tornadoes in Georgia. And, it doesn't really take a rocket scientist to figure out the connection here.
0: Yeah. That there is, I have thought for years and years and years, I have been connecting solar activities with earthquakes.
1: Well,
0: that's my own little pet thing that I've been following for years.
1: Yeah, you and me both. Because of the fact is that, to just do the common sense, if you're taking on this type of energy, where is that energy going to go?
0: Yeah, I talked to Jim Berkland about this,
1: right.
0: And he went, yeah.
1: Right.
0: So. It'll be interesting to watch the next few days in more ways than one.
1: Yes, sir. Great show, Art.
0: Right. Thanks for the call. East of the Rockies, you're on the air. Good morning.
2: Art.
0: Yes.
2: Listen, what your experience is a bleed through from somebody else's dream, somebody else's subconscious.
0: You think so?
2: Yeah, it's probably another member of your soul group. And what's happening is your psyche's reaching out to them for additional psychic energy. So if it's a contemporary process, you should try to seek that person out so you can pull your psychic energy. The process is actually called dream sharing, and a lot of the indigenous peoples engage in it.
0: There are so many details that checking this out, I mean really checking it out, if necessary getting on a plane and going to check it out, would be something I could do. Now, I haven't decided it's something I'm going to do.
2: Uh-huh. Well, I would just follow, your feeling about it, your intuition, and if it feels like something you think you should do, it may be happening for a person here. I mean, a purpose. You've got a lot of things going on in your life. You've got a lot of pressures and all. And
0: I do, yes.
2: Maybe this extra psychic energy is there to help you. I hope so. You're my hero, man. The truth
0: I'll put in a vote for that one, too.
2: You're my hero. The truth is out there. If anybody finds it, it's going to be you.
0: Thanks.
2: Good luck, buddy.
0: Later. West of the Rockies, you're on the air. Hi.
3: Hey, Art. I made it through. What
0: just
3: do you know?
0: Barely. I mean, we're almost out of time here.
3: This is Mike in Puyallup, Washington State.
0: Yes, sir. Yes, sir.
3: Hey, I just wanted to say on those black triangles.
0: Oh, yes.
3: I saw one in 1982.
0: Well, then you are a constituent of Peter Gersten's and causes.
3: Well, this was strange. It was at a carnival on a golf course in New York State. And
0: as good a place as any, I guess.
3: Yeah, it came over it kind of like hovered over a patch of trees, and it stopped right above me and three other people. And we just...
0: Mm-hmm.
3: Looked up at it for, I don't know how long, but
0: yep.
3: It just, kind of grew small.
0: Oh, you heard probably Peter Gersten, didn't you?
3: Earlier, yeah.
0: The guy going to court about the black triangles?
3: Yeah.
0: When the government comes back and they have to lay all this evidence on the table of the search they did in the emails and all the stuff the judge wants,
3: mm-hmm.
0: What do you think they'll have in their hot little palms?
3: I think maybe just, there had to have been thousands and thousands and thousands of people that see these things, and if it's our military craft, then obviously we got the power to go to the stars, because I saw that thing take off.
0: I don't disagree with one word you're saying, but what I'm asking, though, again, is what you think the government will come back with.
3: I think they might come back with people filing reports. And that's about it. You know what I mean?
0: Listen, yes, of course I know what you mean.
3: And nothing else.
0: Listen, file this report for me right now. Tell everybody good night.
3: Yeah, good night, America, and the rest of the world.
0: Uh-huh.
3: Watch out for those blacked-out stars.
0: Indeed, watch out. All right, folks. For me, for this week, that's it. I'm Art Bell from the high desert, where it's been raining and will again soon. And the sun's coming. Good night.
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7: ABC News, I'm Dave Packer. President Trump says he's reviewing Iran's latest proposal to end the war in Iran. This as his administration authorizes billions in arms sales to allies in the region. ABC's Selena Wang.
8: We're learning that the State Department has fast-tracked $8.6 billion in arms sales to partners in the Middle East, sidestepping congressional approval by invoking emergency powers. And since the Iran war began, the U.S. has already used that authority for billions more.
7: That war set oil prices skyrocketing. Experts cautioning even once the Strait of Hormuz is fully operational, it could take 1 to 2 months before the flow of oil is reestablished. Spirit Airlines is out of business. Its final flights landing early Saturday morning. More than 15,000 employees out of work and passengers are scrambling to rebook with other carriers. Long shot Golden Tempo with 36-1 odds. And coming up from dead last is won Saturday's 152nd running of the Kentucky Derby. This is ABC News. Investigators in New York say they busted up what they called a pit crew of car thieves. ABC's Ike Ajachi reports.
9: The three-person crew piling out of a stolen car, according to prosecutors, masked, in gloves, with a jack and milk crates, and in minutes, police say their victim's car is up on crates, the tires, rims, even the car's catalytic converter, gone. 16 alleged members of the Trinitario street gang now indicted in a nearly 1,000-count case. Grand larceny, auto stripping, and more, accused of more than 250 thefts across the Bronx alone.
7: Pope Leo, the first American pontiff, appointing a former undocumented immigrant as Bishop of West Virginia. Bishop Avilio Manihavar was smuggled into the U.S. from Mexico in the trunk of a car in 1990. In 2023, became the first Salvadoran bishop in the country, the 55-year-old replacing the retiring bishop who helped him secure a green card. Dave Packer, ABC News.
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12: Domestic violence is a pattern of behavior that includes use of threats of violence and intimidation for the purpose of gaining power and control over another person. It's not always easy to tell at the beginning of a relationship, but it's important to know the warning signs. These can include jealousy, controlling behavior, isolation,

0: manipulation, verbal abuse, threatening violence, or blame shifting for feelings or problems. Domestic violence can happen to anyone regardless of race, ethnicity, education level, religion, gender, or age. Young adults ages 16 to 24 are more vulnerable to intimate partner violence than any other age group at a rate almost triple the national average. Ask yourself, would you treat your friend the same way as your partner? If someone else were treating your brother, sister, or friend the same way you treat your partner, would you consider it okay or not? If you think you are being abusive, or you or someone you know is being abused, text 741-741.
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Hey, you've tuned into The Weekend with Michael Brown. Glad to have you joining the program today. You know, we have rules of engagement. The easiest rule to remember is if you want to tell me anything or ask me anything, a TMA or an AMA, the number on your message app is very simple, 33103, 33103, keyword Mike or Michael, and just tell me anything or ask me anything. And then I always ask you every week, and I appreciate everybody that does this, to go follow me on social media. You can follow me on X, Facebook, Instagram, and it's all pretty much the same. Just look for at Michael D. Brown. X is actually just that, at Michael D. Brown. So go follow me on X, Facebook, and Instagram, particularly on X, formerly Twitter, because that's where I have the most fun and usually cause the most trouble. I want to talk about the story of a preventable death. This death could have absolutely been prevented, but, well, politics killed it. Spirit Airlines is gone. Now, full disclosure, I don't want anybody to think different. I've never flown Spirit Airlines in my life, never planned to, never wanted to. I have from the first time that I moved to Denver back in the 90s and started doing a lot of consulting work and flying around and doing everything, I became a prostitute, a whore for United Airlines. Denver is one of United's hubs. And so I, you know, reached the status of global services at one point. I've since lost that because I don't fly that much anymore. But I was flying 200, 250,000 miles a year. And so it was pretty nice to always have the upgrades and to be able to fly first or business class. And so now that I still, I probably still have close to, well, I know I've got more than a million, but I'm probably close to 2 million miles banked in my Mileage Plus program, in my frequent flyer program. So I freely admit that the death of Spirit Airlines does not affect me. It does, however, bug me. So this morning, early Saturday, May 2nd, a yellow banner replaced the booking page on the website of Spirit Airlines. Four words, just four words, winding down all operations. I found that interesting. No last flight. Not a farewell tour, you know, no last flight landing somewhere and the plane, you know, taxiing to the gate with the fire engines, you know, squirting water all over it. Just that kind of joke of last one out, turn off the lights. And that's what happened. Just lights out. About 17,000 jobs gone, just erased. 30 plus smaller airports abandoned. And millions of travelers who depended on these ultra-low fares are now left scrambling. This did not have to happen. And that's what makes the story so infuriating and I think so important. There was a deal that could have saved Spirit Airlines. Doesn't make any difference whether you care about Spirit Airlines or not. You need to understand the deal that could have saved it and the politics that killed it. Yeah. Politics killed it. Well, I could make some really awful joke here about Democrats and abortion and Democrats and the cult of death, but you know, I won't do that. I'll let you make up your own jokes. Back in 2022, 4 years ago, JetBlue, another one of these low-cost airlines, although I'm not really sure that any airline right now is low-cost, offered $3.8 billion in cash to acquire Spirit Airlines. That was a lifeline. Now, Spirit in 22 was already struggling. They were hemorrhaging passengers post-pandemic. They were dealing with a Pratt & Whitney engine recall. They were facing surging labor costs. And JetBlue saw it. Sure, it was opportunistic, but they saw an opportunity, and they offered a price that Spirit shareholders, the labor unions, and even the airline's own management embraced. That combined airline, Spirit Airlines and JetBlue, would have controlled, are you ready for this? About 9% of the domestic market. Just 9%. Now, the big four, United, Delta, American, Southwest, they already command approximately 80% of all air travel. 9% is not a monopoly. 9%, actually, in my opinion, is the opposite of a monopoly. It's a challenger
just trying to survive in one of the most difficult industries that exists in the, on the, well, not just on, in the United States. I think it's one of the most difficult industries in the entire world. But Senator Elizabeth Warren, Pocahontas, the woman that claims to be a Cherokee Indian, something that I can legitimately claim to be part, but she cannot. So Elizabeth Warren, the progressive, anti-corporate, anti-American, anti-everything senator from Massachusetts, she had other ideas. In September 2022, she wrote directly to then-Secretary of Transportation, old Pete Buttigieg. Remember Pete? And she invoked a rarely used authority from the 1950s. She demanded, one senator demanded that the Department of Transportation block the deal in the public interest. One senator. Now, her argument was straightforward, and on the surface, it might even sound reasonable. The argument goes that consolidation was already strangling competition, and eliminating Spirit Airlines, the nation's, in 2022 at least, the nation's premier ultra-low-cost carrier, would end up costing passengers or consumers an estimated $1 billion a year in higher fares. What I find funny about that, when I put that in my notes, what do you think the increase in the cost of jet fuel is costing every airline passenger today? Let me just add a footnote right here to my notes. The chairman and CEO of Delta Airlines has come out, this article was in the Wall Street Journal in the past week, in which he said, yeah, these

higher jet fuel prices are costing us, and we're building that into our fare structure, and I don't see us backing off from that, even if the price of Jet A begins to drop down. In other words, he said the quiet part out loud. Delta Airlines. Hey, Elizabeth Warren, what about that? Delta Airlines, the CEO, is pretty much admitting that even though the cost of jet fuel is the direct cause of Delta, for example, increasing their ticket prices, he's also said when those prices come down for jet fuel, we're not going to change our price structure because we could use that extra profit margin. And people, you know, he understands people that need to fly will fly. Yeah, they'll be more price sensitive and they'll shop. He doesn't care. He doesn't care at all. He's going to continue to keep those prices up, and he's just going to absorb those. So back to Pete Buttigieg. Warren pressured Pete Buttigieg. And then the Biden Department of Justice, joined by eight states, they sued to block the merger in March of 2023. In January of 2024, a federal district judge by the name of William Young sided with the government, ruling that the merger would, quote, substantially lessen competition and would, quote, do violence to the core principle of antitrust law. So JetBlue said, we're not going to appeal this. We're not going to fight this. And JetBlue just walked away. So there was Spirit Airlines, left alone, wounded, and bleeding. And here we are today. It's the Weekend with Michael Brown. Text line's always open, 33103. Do me a favor and go subscribe to the podcast. On your podcast app, simply search for this podcast, The Situation with Michael Brown. The Situation with Michael Brown. Hit that subscribe button. Leave a 5-star review. And I ask you to do that because that helps. You know, the more reviews we have, good reviews, the higher we get in the algorithm so more people can find the podcast. But go subscribe. And then once you do that, you subscribe to The Situation with Michael Brown. That will every day download the weekday program and the weekend program. So you get to listen to me all week long. I'll be right back.

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Welcome back to Weekend from Michael Brown. Glad to have you with me. I do appreciate you tuning in. Don't forget, send me a text. Text line's always open, 33103, keyword Michael Michael. You can text me anytime. It's open 24 hours a day, and I check it at least two or three times a day. Now, sometimes on the weekend, I don't check it quite that often, but anytime you text me, you can rest assured that, I mean, sometimes you get this automated message back that says, and it should tell you something to the effect that we read every text message. And I can promise you that we actually do read every single text message that comes in. So this whole death spiral, Spirit Airlines, from the moment that judge ruled that it would do violence to the core principle of antitrust laws and that it would reduce competition, well, what do you think's happened today? What's happened? Before I get back into my notes, I just want you to think, if you've heard any news at all today, every carrier out there, Delta, American, United, Southwest, JetBlue, they are all scrambling to do what? To try to accommodate the Spirit Airline passengers who have been left stranded or maybe have tickets, you know, for some time in the future. Why? Because they're all trying to capture those passengers. They're all trying to capture the passengers. But the death spiral began in January of 2024. And from that moment forward, Spirit's path was a slow motion funeral. Oh, it wasn't a New Orleans funeral. There were no, you know, bands and there were no trumpets and there were no horns or anything else. It was just a slow motion funeral. And immediately, Spirit began shedding routes. They abandoned almost 90% of all their routes between 2024 and 2025. And here's where Elizabeth Warren's math begins to collapse on itself. There was a Business Insider analyst of Cirium Aviation Data that found that on those 90 abandoned routes, airfares rose, increased an average of 14%, which calculates out to about $19 a ticket. On some routes, the fares didn't just tick up, they exploded. Take Oakland to Newark, which I just kind of find funny. Who wants to fly from Oakland to Newark? Why would you do that? Two of the worst places on the planet. But anyway, I digress. Those fares exploded from $135 to $288. Fort Myers, Florida, San Juan, Puerto Rico, jumped from $92 to $219. That's a 140% increase, Senator Warren. Kansas City to Newark surged more than 60%. Now, that's not a study from, you know, some think tank.

That's what happened when Spirit walked out the door. A CBS News analysis, not exactly a right-wing or a pro-airline group, confirmed the pattern even more starkly. When Spirit exited a route entirely, fares jumped an average of 23%. Passenger volume dropped 20%. Fewer seats, higher prices. Oh, wait a minute. That sounds like economics 101. Fewer choices, too. Exactly what Senator Warren claimed she was trying to prevent is exactly what her political intervention caused. Now we have the Spirit effect, but it's in reverse. This is the economic reality that progressive Democrats, and in particular someone as stupid as Senator Elizabeth Warren, either doesn't understand or, quite frankly, in my opinion, chooses to ignore, because her ideology overrides the basic laws of economics. The airline industry has long documented what economists call the Spirit effect. When an ultra-low-cost carrier enters any market, every airline on that route drops its fares. Not just Spirit, but Delta, United, American, because they have to compete. Research has estimated that low-cost carriers like Southwest have over time saved Americans about $68 billion over the past 20 years. Spirit Airlines was doing exactly the same thing, not because they were fancy, not by winning customer service awards, but simply by existing. And by their mere existence, they were forcing everybody else to fight for the budget traveler's dollar. And that would be particularly true if Spirit and United were competing head-to-head on a route, say, out of Denver International Airport. Let's say it was a route from here to, I don't know, Chicago, two hubs of United Airlines. Well, you might find that if Spirit flew from Denver to Chicago, I'm just making these numbers out of my butt. If Spirit flew from Denver to Chicago at 8.05 a.m. and United had a flight at 8.05 a.m., that might be the cheapest route that you could jump on for United flying from one hub to another. Why? Because Spirit was there. And for a traveler who, not maybe a business traveler, but someone who's just looking at, hey, I want to get from Denver to Chicago on Tuesday, and oh, this 8 o'clock flight, oh, I could fly on Spirit for, you know, $95. United the rest of the time is $200. Oh, I think I'll just fly Spirit that one time for $95. When Spirit dies, that downward competitive pressure dies with it. And the big four airlines, the very airlines that Warren claimed that she was protecting consumers from, they're the ones who benefit the most. So Spirit filed for Chapter 11 bankruptcy in November of 2024. By January of 2025, it was cutting another 200 jobs. The pilots, many pilots had already been furloughed. Flight attendants had been sent home. The airline was selling planes out of its own fleet to try to raise money. Then came one last desperate attempt at salvation. A $500 million federal rescue loan proposed by the Trump administration. That would have given the government, the United States government, equity warrants in the airline in exchange for keeping it alive. The deal collapsed. Now, let me just address that deal for just a moment. I hate to see Spirit Airlines die, but I also understand that sometimes the destruction that's caused by basic economics is a good thing. I don't believe that the government stepping in, even with a loan, even where the government gets paid back its money, is always necessarily a good thing. And I don't think that this $500 million federal rescue loan proposed by the Trump administration is exactly something that I could jump on board with. But it doesn't make any difference because the deal collapsed. Creditors, by just this past Thursday, they were already writing Spirit's board urging them to simply shut down. And so by 3 o'clock this morning, it was over. Over. And now I want to talk about, when we get back, the

0: arrogance of a Biden win. It's absolutely absurd. It's the Weekend with Michael Brown. Text any message or question to 33103, keyword Michael Michael. I'll be right back.
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Welcome back to the Weekend with Michael Brown. Glad to have you with me. I appreciate you tuning in. 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KOA. It's at 850 AM, 94.1 FM, and then hit that as a preset. And then you can listen to the situation with Michael Brown that we do Monday through Friday on KOA from 9 to noon Mountain Time. And you can stream us, and I think you'd enjoy the program because we talk about a lot of the same things, and we have a lot of fun. And I mean, it's serious stuff, but we have fun doing it, too. I mean, the news is pretty easy to make fun of while at the same time talking about it seriously. So go set that preset, KOA Radio, 850 AM, 94.1 FM, on your iHeart app, and then 9 to noon Mountain Time. We're talking about Spirit Airlines, and I was going to say befuddled, but that's not the right word. I'm amused and saddened at the same time by the arrogance about this so-called Biden win. So 3 o'clock this morning, boom, Spirit Airlines website, sorry, it's like out of order. And yet, and I think this is almost beyond belief, Senator Warren, upon Spirit Airlines' collapse and demise, reportedly called that a win for airline passengers. A win. How about the 14,000 people receiving termination notices? How about the 30-plus airports that lost air service? How about the millions of people, of travelers, who could only afford to fly because Spirit Airlines was out there? They're now priced out of the skies once again. And that's before you count the ripple effect. The caterers, the fuel crews, the baggage handlers, the gate agents, the hotel workers, the rental car agents, in all of those 70 cities that Spirit Airlines served. Every airline job supports 3 more jobs in the surrounding economy, in the periphery. Now, there is another side of the argument, and I want to present it to you, but I don't think it wins out. The antitrust argument wasn't just entirely made up. Judge Young's ruling was grounded in true legal precedent. Now, the Department of Justice under the Biden administration argued with some legitimate basis that JetBlue had a documented history of raising fares after entering markets through its Northeast Alliance with American Airlines, the same alliance that had already been struck down on antitrust grounds. So the concern was that JetBlue wasn't really a scrappy competitor. It was trying to position itself as a premium carrier that would eliminate Spirit's ultra-low-cost model, and then JetBlue would replace that with something more expensive. And there are some economists who genuinely believe the merger was more about JetBlue eliminating a competitor than about saving one. But even granting all of that argument, even accepting, I have a hard time getting this out without laughing,

But even if you accept the sincerity of Warren's concerns, despite how misguided and frankly how stupid they might be, do you think Elizabeth Warren really truly cares about someone who's wearing their pajamas and boarding a Spirit Airlines flight? You would never find Elizabeth Warren on a Spirit Airlines flight to save your life, right? But if you accept her concern, the fundamental question still is out there. What's the alternative? If you block the merger and Spirit collapses anyway, you haven't saved competition. You have destroyed competition. The correct move, if the Department of Justice truly feared that JetBlue was going to abandon their ultra-low-cost model, was to approve the merger, but with some conditions. For example, you could have required JetBlue to maintain the ultra-low-cost routes that Spirit had and maintain those mandating fare caps on the key Spirit corridors that Spirit was operating in profitably. That would require JetBlue to maintain ultra-low-cost routes, mandating fare caps on those corridors, imposing some behavior remedies. But the government chose the nuclear option when they actually had a scalpel available. Why do I even care about this? I care about it for a very simple reason. This is precisely what happens when the progressive socialist Marxist communist ideology of the current makeup of the Democrat Party overrides economics. Honestly, I don't care about Spirit Airlines. I never have and never was going to be a customer. But I know there are people, and there may be, maybe you're one of them, who has flown Spirit Airlines because you needed to get to grandmother's funeral. You needed to get to your best friend's wedding. Or you hadn't taken the family anywhere on a vacation, and maybe you thought going from Newark to Oakland was a great thing to do, and that was the cheapest flight you could find, so it made it affordable for you. I care about that. I don't care about Spirit itself. Warren's brand of Marxist progressivism simply holds that big corporations are inherently predatory, that mergers are inherently dangerous, and that the government, who always has the right intentions, can manage the market better than the people who both live and work in those markets. But guess what? Markets are brutally indifferent to good intentions. Spirit is dead not because capitalism failed. Spirit is dead because a senator decided that she knew better than the market, so she pulled the emergency brake on the deal that could have sustained the airline. And then she sat in her nice little condo or her flat in Boston or wherever she lives from a safe distance as 17,000 people lost their livelihoods, as the family that couldn't otherwise afford a vacation is now stuck with a worthless ticket. Or the family that was really trying this morning to get to grandma's funeral can't do it. Do you honestly believe, if you honestly do believe that Elizabeth Warren cares about those people, you send me a text message right now, 33103, keyword Micro Michael, and you convince me that Elizabeth Warren cares about that. Elizabeth Warren only cares about her ideology. And she only cares about the useful idiots that buy into that ideology. And so now she can stand up and say, yeah, well, I prevented, you know, fares from going up. Yeah, you cost 17,000 jobs. You prevented people from maybe taking a vacation that they couldn't otherwise take. And you intervened. And I don't know, maybe Spirit could have lasted another 6 months. Maybe Spirit could have found another benefactor. Maybe Spirit could have changed their pricing structure just a little bit, still attracted a ultra-low-cost passenger, and maybe have survived to fight another day. But we don't know, because Elizabeth Warren killed Spirit Airlines at 3 o'clock this morning. The consumers she claimed to protect are now paying approximately 23% more for the exact same flight.

on the same routes. The airports that she ignored are now losing service entirely. And Senator Warren is apparently calling that a win. She did so on CBS News. In my years of dealing with very real crises, the kind where decisions made in Washington have consequences that are measured in lives and likelihoods, I learned one brutal truth. Deadly indifference. Oh, it just happens to be the name of my book. Deadly indifference is not always a matter of doing nothing. Sometimes it's a matter of doing exactly the wrong thing with complete confidence and refusing to own the wreckage that you have left behind. Spirit Airlines is the wreckage, and somebody ought to be held accountable. It's the Weekend with Michael Brown. Text lines always open, 33103. Hang tight. I'll be right back.

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0: Welcome back to Beacon with Michael Brown. If you were flying on Spirit Airlines this weekend, my deepest sympathies. This is really a great study in how, I want you to think about the timeline of this. So we go back to 2022. Spirit understands that they're having a little bit of difficulties. So, you know, they start having these talks. JetBlue sees what's happening. I mean, all these airlines understand. I mean, they've got all the data points of everybody else. I mean, yes, there's proprietary information that they don't have, but they understand the basic airline industry. They understand. They see what their competitors are doing. They see the rate structures. They see everything. And so they start talking to JetBlue. JetBlue sees an opportunity to gain, you know, not just equipment, but some routes, gain some passengers, some, you know, ultra-low-cost passengers. They see the opportunity. They start talking about a merger. The Department of Justice and the Biden administration, at the request of a Democrat senator from all places, Massachusetts, an anti-capitalist, an anti-free market individual, writes a letter to the Secretary of Transportation and gets the deal, or at least she starts the motion to get the deal killed, because Pete Buttigieg, then Secretary of Transportation, goes to the Department of Justice in the Biden administration and convinces them to try to block the merger. So they go to federal court and they get a federal judge, of course, to block it because, oh, it's going to increase prices. It's going to reduce competition. The combined Spirit and JetBlue would have had 9%. The Big Four would have still had 80%. I hardly see how that's harmful. But yet, here is an example of politics driven by a Marxist progressive ideology interfering in the free markets. And now passengers stranded, pilots are stranded, even pilots are stranded. I mean, they just can't get in the jet in the Spirit airline and fly back to their home base. So they got to find a jump seat somewhere, or they have to buy a ticket. They got to find something. And all the airlines indeed are cooperating. Meanwhile, this morning on MS Now, or MS, who cares, what used to be MSNBC.
1: This morning, Spirit Airlines announced it's going out of business after 34 years. All flights have been canceled, and now thousands of employees are suddenly out of work. Last week...
0: Hey, Senator Warren, did you hear that? Thousands are out of work.
1: The Trump administration proposed a $500 million taxpayer bailout that reportedly would have given the government up to a 90% stake in the company. Yesterday, President Trump said his administration had made its final proposal. Ultimately, no deal could be reached. With us now, MS Now senior reporter Josh Einiger. Josh, thank you very much for being here. So, Spirit Airlines is out of business after 34 years. What's next for passengers, but also for the employees?
2: Well, it's a great question, Jonathan. Thousands of employees are now out of work. Tens of thousands of passengers who have tickets booked in the future. You know, the industry has come out saying it's going to protect both groups. Employees are going to have the opportunity to interview on a preferential basis at other carriers. The union representing flight attendants told me yesterday that they've been told that their paychecks, this current payroll run, is going to continue even in liquidation. So they will supposedly be paid in their next paycheck. In terms of passengers, they're going to be getting refunds, according to Spirit. And then airlines have said, the major airlines have said, they're going to protect pricing for people if they can show that they had a Spirit ticket. But obviously, Jonathan, this is going to invariably lead to higher fares, less
0: What? You mean the progressive left? The same progressive left that said we got to block this merger because it's going to lead to higher airfares, and now the same progressive left cabal is telling us that the death of Spirit Airlines is going to lead to higher airfares?

0: they agree on the same outcome, but for different reasons, then right there. Government intervention in the free market never really works. And Elizabeth Warren, who was so afraid that, increases in fares and job losses and everything were going to occur, we were going to create this giant monopoly between JetBlue and Spirit Airlines. What an idiot.
1: Competition and also less pressure to keep fares low.

0: was the spirit effect to them.
1: Oh, wait a minute. The spirit effect was to keep some prices on routes low, and it catered to a particular group of passengers that might not otherwise travel because they can't afford the legacy carriers, American, United, Delta, and Southwest. But they could afford a Spirit ticket. Wow. Senator Warren, what do you say to them?
0: It was pretty well documented. Wherever Spirit competed, fares dropped.
2: Hmm. Josh, can you talk about briefly the impact of jet fuel prices on the demise of Spirit Airlines?
0: So the blame game is started overnight, Jonathan. I mean, the Trump administration.
1: Let's listen closely. I've given you a pretty airtight case about the primary reason. Oh, there are anytime there's, you know, you're seeing a death certificate, not to be too macabre here. But the death certificate rarely lists just one thing. There's always, you know, comorbidities. You know, you have age, and maybe you, because of something else, you fall, you end up developing pneumonia. There's usually about three or four things on a death certificate. Well, the same is true with the death certificate for an airline.
0: The blame game is started overnight, Jonathan. I mean, the Trump administration very, very quickly came out blasting their predecessors for blocking a merger between JetBlue and Spirit that set the table. And there's obviously some validity to that on a nonpartisan basis that led down this path. But this is the graph that really tells the story of where Spirit is. This is from S&P Global Energy that came out overnight going back to April of 24. And you could see what happened when the war started and the Strait of Hormuz was blockaded to jet fuel prices. This is a company that was in bankruptcy, had a plan to emerge from bankruptcy, but had very little liquidity and was it was impossible, obviously, for them to bridge that gap and cover those new jet fuel prices. And so, you know, this is the war with Iran. Spirit's own statement overnight blaming the rise in jet fuel prices for their ultimate demise.
1: Interesting. No conversation about the merger with JetBlue and how that might have given them the cushion to survive. Yes, they would have been subsumed. They would have been, you know, taken into the JetBlue and probably kept, you know, all the planes would have been retrofitted into the JetBlue insignia and everything, but they would have survived. So the number of planes in the air would have stayed the same. The passengers would still be there. The prices may have gone up a little bit or not. Nobody really knows until the market reacts to the takeover. But no, let's just blame Trump instead. And let's just blame the war in Iraq, and let's blame in Iran, and let's blame the rising jet fuel prices. Well, if the rising jet fuel prices is the cause of the demise of Spirit Airlines, I would expect all the other airlines to pretty much stop flying anytime now. That's how illogical this government intervention by Senator Warren is. So RIP Spirit Airlines, and RIP the progressive ideology of the Democrats. It's The Weekend with Michael Brown. Hang tight. We'll be right back.
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2: ABC News, I'm Dave Packer. Spirit Airlines made its final approach, the airline ceasing operations early Saturday morning, out of money. And if you had tickets on Spirit, Transportation Secretary Sean Duffy says...
3: American Airlines and Delta Airlines are offering across the board reduced fares on high-volume Spirit routes. Allegiant is stepping up. They've also committed to freezing fare prices on routes that they have shared with Spirit Airlines. And Frontier is offering a 50% off base fares across the network until May 10th.
2: Following the German Chancellor's criticism of the war in Iran, President Trump saying he's pulling 5,000 troops from Germany, and Saturday saying there'll be more drawdowns. The Supreme Court again asked to take up an abortion case following an appeals court ruling. The three-judge panel upheld Louisiana's ban on mifepristone by mail, possibly having effects around the country. This is ABC News. A federal judge in Texas is expected to rule soon on a lawsuit over air conditioning in Texas prisons, where indoor temperatures can reach 90 degrees. ABC's Chuck Severson.
4: Prisons where the temps are over 90 or 100 risk serious injuries and death for both prisoners and staff, advocates say.
5: This is not about making prisons nicer, making prisons softer, or anything like that.
4: Former Alaska and Colorado prisons chief Dean Williams, a witness for the plaintiffs.
5: It has everything to do with making them livable and survivable.
4: And?
5: They're dying of heat stroke.
4: The suit seeks mandatory air conditioning everywhere inmates are housed at state prisons.
2: Changing of the guard at Berkshire Hathaway. For the first time in six decades, Warren Buffett did not lead the annual shareholders meeting in Omaha. New CEO Greg Abel took the stage. Buffett, who's 95, gave up that title in January, but he's staying on as chairman of the conglomerate holding company. Berkshire hung a symbolic jersey from the rafters in Buffett's honor. Dave Packer, ABC News.
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The most simple one is if you want to TMA, tell me anything, or AMA, ask me anything, you simply use this text number, 33103. On your message app, 33103, use the keyword Mike or Michael, and you can tell me anything or ask me anything. And then I'd ask you to go follow me on social media because I have a lot, I frankly have a lot of fun on social media. And I use a lot of social media for show prep. I'm most active on X. That's at Michael D. Brown, at Michael D. Brown. And you'll find the same thing over on Facebook and Instagram. Those are both at Michael D. Brown or some version thereof. But you'll find me. So the Supreme Court, 6-3, struck down Louisiana's 2024 congressional map that created a second majority black district. The majority effectively rewrote the standards for Section 2 of the Voting Rights Act claims, making future challenges dramatically harder to win. Justice Kagan, in her dissent, said it without the usual diplomatic cushion, that Section 2 of the Voting Rights Act is now just functionally dead letter. Now, this case has a really tortured history. Louisiana's 2022 congressional map had a one-majority black district in a state where black voters are roughly a third of the population. So black voters as a group sued under Section 2 of the Voting Rights Act. The district court, the trial court, and the Fifth Circuit, which oversees Louisiana, agreed that the 2022 map probably violated Section 2. Louisiana was then told by the Fifth Circuit, draw a new map with a second majority black district, and if you don't do that, we're going to draw one for you. So Louisiana complied. They drew the 2024 map. They created the second district. Cleo Fields won a congressional seat. Then a separate group of non-African-American voters sued, and their

argument was that the map itself was unconstitutional racial gerrymandering under the 14th Amendment and the Equal Protection Clause. So this is the legal trap that Louisiana walked into. They're being punished for doing what the courts told them to do. Now, the majority in the Supreme Court technically did not overturn Section 2. I think they did something arguably more effective. The majority in the Supreme Court, 6-3 decision, gutted the test to enforce Section 2 of the Voting Rights Act. The operative framework has been something called the Gingles test that has been around since 1986. There are three preconditions, then a totality of circumstances analysis. And Alito took each step and he just tightened screws a little bit. So let's walk through three preconditions. Compactness. By that I mean these districts, these congressional districts need to be compact. You've seen districts like there's, and it's probably not a fair comparison, but there's the 6th Congressional District in Oklahoma. I'm familiar with that one simply because I ran for Congress in that district like umpteen, you know, 1,000 years ago. But that district runs all the way in the far west of the Oklahoma Panhandle, covers almost all of western Oklahoma, and then because they needed some black voters in that district, they took a little strip down through Oklahoma City and up through black neighborhoods in Oklahoma City. It's not really compact. In Louisiana's case, this requirement of compactness meant protecting incumbents like, well, Speaker Mike Johnston. The black voter plaintiffs didn't provide such a map. They didn't do that at all. So, boom, strike one. Preconditions two and three, racial block voting, and I think this is the killer move. The plaintiffs must now show that racial block voting cannot be explained by partisan affiliation. Now, in a state like Louisiana, where race and party are highly correlated, that's almost impossible. If you are black in Louisiana, you are more likely than not to be a Democrat. And the corollary to that, or the opposite of that really is, that if you are white in Louisiana, you're more likely than not to probably be a Republican voter. The majority explicitly in the Supreme Court case invokes a case from 2019, Rucho versus Common Cause. That's the partisan gerrymandering case, saying that the states can gerrymander for party advantage. And if racial block voting is just a proxy for partisan voting, then that doesn't count under Section 2 of the Voting Rights Act. That gets us to a totality step. You must now focus on evidence of present-day intentional racial discrimination, not historical patterns. And Justice Alito quotes a case called Shelby County versus Holder very approvingly. Things have changed dramatically since 1965. You think about the Voting Rights Act of 1964. That was because in response to the Democrats' imposition of Jim Crow laws, which we hear about all the time, right? Oh, this is Jim Crow 2.0. Well, there were true Jim Crow laws as late as 1964 that legally, although unconstitutionally, we later determined, but would legally prevent blacks from voting. They would put up all sorts of hurdles. Now, I'm not talking about a hurdle like, oh my gosh, you've actually got to show a photo ID, but true things like a poll tax or, you know, you have to take a test. Can you pass this test? If you can't pass the test, you can't vote. I mean, true Jim Crow laws. So the Voting Rights Act of 1964 gets passed in 1965. And since then, we've had an explosion of knocking down all of these barriers to voting. There is not a black person in this country who can legitimately claim that they are prohibited from voting. We have so many examples.

0: of how that has worked in the real world. I want to give you an example. This is from Congressman Wesley Hunt. Wesley Hunt is a Republican congressman from Texas. And he just gave the perfect response about, oh my gosh, we won't have black congressmen anymore because of what the Supreme Court said. He's not buying the argument.
1: There's been a lot of talk how there won't be any black Republican members in the new term. What are you making of that?
2: Nothing. I don't understand how that's relevant.
1: But is it a problem with like recruitment?
2: I don't think it's a problem with anything. I'm not here because I'm black. I am here because I'm qualified representative for Congressional District 38, and the American people choose who they want to choose. Yeah. And the one thing I don't want to get into is this game of race bait all day, every day.
0: Amen. He's spot on here.
2: If there's four, if there's 10, if there's none, what we are talking about is who is the best person that is best qualified to fill a seat regardless of the way that they look.
0: Now, I want you to hear, he's about to describe, here's a black congressman who is going to describe his constituents.
2: And I tell people this all the time till I'm blue in the face. I represent a white majority district that President Trump would have won by over 20 points, and I won by 25 points the last time I ran. I'm being judged not by the color of my skin, but by the content of my character. I don't care how many black people are here. I want the most qualified people that are here.
0: Boom. Wow. Here is a black congressman in Texas representing a majority white congressional district. And he's saying publicly, I got elected because I was the most qualified. Question for you before we take a break. Isn't that precisely what we really want? The most qualified? Well, that's what the Supreme Court is saying we should be doing. It's The Weekend with Michael Brown. Text line's open, 33103. Keyword Mike or Michael. I'll be right back.

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5: 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Other cryptocurrencies, such as Litecoin, are less widely used for transactions, therefore less desirable. Cryptocurrencies are limited in quantity because there's usually a cap on how many can be mined. For Bitcoin, it's 21 million. It varies from cryptocurrency to cryptocurrency. Cryptography is used to secure transactions and create new coins, which are given as rewards to people who solve complex math problems. 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

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The Situation with Michael Brown. 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And then once you hit subscribe, that will download all 5 days of the week of the weekday program in addition to the weekend program, so you get all 6 days of my broadcast. So be sure and go subscribe to the podcast, The Situation with Michael Brown. So in this 6-3 Supreme Court decision, Justice Alito, who wrote the opinion, basically said the rules that govern virtually every future Voting Rights Act case will now be governed by this new framework. And now, if you're going to sue claiming that you are racially gerrymandering, you're going to have to prove that your case is really about race, not just partisan politics. And in the modern South, where race and party affiliation are tightly correlated, that distinction is almost impossible to make. Republicans vote one way and Democrats vote another way. And black voters overwhelmingly vote Democrat. So is that racial block voting, or is it just partisanship? Alito says you have to prove it's race, not party. And if you can't prove it's race, then Section 2 of the Voting Rights Act does not save you. Justice Kagan read the 48-page dissent from the bench, which is a rare signal of a, you know, she really disagrees with the majority. She said the majority had rendered the Voting Rights Act, and I'm quoting here, all but a dead letter. She pointed out that Congress specifically amended Section 2 back in 1982 to remove the intentional discrimination requirement, precisely to make these cases winnable, and the court just put it back in. Now, here's where the debate gets interesting, because there's a legitimate argument on the other side. The left's saying this: this guts minority representation. And on its face, that sounds compelling. But there's a problem with that argument. The 2024 map that was struck down, the remedial map adopted in Louisiana, was also challenged as racial gerrymandering against non-black voters. And the Equal Protection Clause does not have a racial exception. The Equal Protection Clause is saying we need to eventually reach a colorblind society where everyone is treated the same and you rise and fail on your own merits. And the law looks at everybody equally.

0: We don't care what your skin color is. We don't care what your ethnicity is. We don't care what your so-called race is. You can't sort voters by race on one theory and then claim the Constitution forbids it on every other theory. If race-conscious districting is unconstitutional when it hurts minorities, it doesn't magically become constitutional when somebody calls it a remedy, a fix. And the deeper question, this is the question that Justices Thomas and Gorsuch raised in their concurrence, is whether this entire enterprise of mandatory majority-minority districts was ever what Congress intended. Justice Thomas called it a disastrous misadventure. And you might disagree, but I think that argument deserves to be heard. Because what we're left with is this. The Voting Rights Act still exists. Section 2 still exists. But the path to proving a violation is now narrower. Courts now have to separate race from party in states where they are kind of inseparable before Section 2 can offer you any protection. That's the practical consequences that will play out in redistricting battles in every state in the 2030 cycle. Buckle up, because that one's sure to arise at some point. But where we're really left, and what I really want you to think about, if we continue to focus that everything is race, including how we draw congressional maps, that means we'll never get a race. We will never escape focusing on race is how to make decisions. I really do want us to get to the point that Dr. Martin Luther King claimed that, you know, at some point he wants his children to grow up in a society where they are judged by the content of their character and not by the color of their skin. This is a major step toward that. And I quite frankly think that unless we start taking these steps, everyone will continue to use race as a measurement by which we divide ourselves. And I want us to stop doing that. Go back simply to Congressman Hunt, because I think what he said deserves to be heard again.
1: There's been a lot of talk how there won't be any black Republican members in the new term. What do you make of that?
2: Nothing. I don't understand how that's relevant.
1: Is there a problem with like recruitment?
2: I don't think it's a problem with anything. I'm not here because I'm black. I am here because I'm qualified representative for Congressional District 38, and the American people choose who they want to choose. Yeah. And the one thing I don't want to get into is this game of race bait all day, every day.
0: Which is the game we're in right now. The left wants to race bait every day, every way, all the time. And he's saying, as a black congressman in a predominantly white district, look at me. I was elected because the voters didn't vote on race. They voted on who was the most qualified. And his district is predominantly white. It's a white majority congressional district. This is the object we want to get to. This is the objective we want to meet. This is how we want to govern ourselves, where irrespective, regardless of your skin color, your ethnicity, anything else, we're going to start working as a meritocracy. The Voting Rights Act is still there. It's still illegal to prohibit someone from voting on the basis of race. But that doesn't carry over into how we draw congressional districts. Congressman Hunt was spot on. I just can't drive this point home hard enough.
1: There's been a lot of talk how there won't be any black Republican members in the new term. What do you make of that?
2: Nothing. I don't understand how that's relevant.
1: Is there a problem with like recruitment?
2: I don't think it's a problem with anything. I'm not here because I'm black. I am here because I'm qualified representative for Congressional District 38, and the American people choose who they want to choose. Yeah. And the one thing I don't want to get into is this game of race bait all day, every day. Qualified to fill a seat regardless of the way that they look. And I tell people this all the time till I'm blue in the face. I represent a white majority district that President Trump would have won by over.
0: He got it. He absolutely got it. He nailed it. I'll be right back.

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Welcome back to Weekend with Michael Brown. 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KOA. 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Hit that as a preset. And then you can stream me live from 9 to noon Mountain Time, Monday through Friday. And I think you would thoroughly enjoy the program. So if you're sitting around and you're at work or somewhere, put your AirPods in and listen to The Situation with Michael Brown Monday through Friday at 8:50 a.m., 94.1 FM on KOA from 9 to noon Mountain Time. Let me tell you about a piece that ran in the New York Times. And no, I'm not going to say allegedly ran in the New York Times, because I got the receipts right here and I've read the article and it's unbelievable to me. The New York Times sat down with this Yahoo. I'll tell you who in just a minute. Sat down with this Yahoo. He's all over X. He's all over Twitch. He streams all the time on Twitch and YouTube and other places. And he's become the darling of the left. He's become... The left keeps saying they need to find a Joe Rogan to represent their point of view. Now, I find that kind of interesting because Joe Rogan, while, yes, he voted for Donald Trump, he's kind of, Joe Rogan is all over the place. And I occasionally listen to, depending on who the guest is, I'll occasionally listen to pieces of what Joe Rogan does, but I rarely listen to the entire program. But Joe Rogan came from a place where he was a Bernie Sanders supporter. And then he kind of saw the light, and then he became kind of disenchanted with Trump. He's kind of all over the place. But for whatever reason, the left seems just obsessed with finding someone that is like Joe Rogan. I think what they're really looking at is they're looking at Joe Rogan's numbers. And they're thinking, oh my gosh, we'd love to have those numbers. I look at my numbers, I'm happy with my numbers. My numbers in terms of my podcast, amazing. Don't hold me to these numbers, but I'll give you some round figures. I think in the last 30-day period, 250,000 downloads. Yeah, that's fantastic. Do I want to grow those numbers? Absolutely. But the left is obsessed, truly obsessed with this guy named Hassan Piker. So the New York Times and a New York staff writer by the name of Gia Tolentino sat down for what I can only describe as a spirited audition for a philosophy of crime. Now remember, this Hassan Piker, I know many of you probably never even heard of him, but right now he is the darling of the left. Their interviewer, Times correspondent Nadja Spiegelman, asked Mr. Piker a simple question. Would you steal from the Louvre? Now, for the Louvre is the famous art museum in Paris. It's a wonderful museum. It has Da Vinci's Mona Lisa. It's got all sorts. I mean, it's just a wonderful museum. It's the museum that recently they had some art stolen from. So the question that the New York Times reporter asked Mr. Piker was,

would you steal from the Louvre? His answer, yes. Now, Ms. Tolentino, she's the New Yorker for the New Yorker magazine. She's the staff writer. She said that she would cheer on every attempt by Mr. Piker to steal from the Louvre. Piker then added, and I want you to hear this, that, quote, we've got to get back to cool crimes, like stealing priceless artifacts. Cool crimes from the Louvre, the institution that housed the Mona Lisa. Spiegelman then asked Tolentino, the New Yorker staffer, about Whole Foods. Would you steal from Whole Foods? The answer was yes. Piker endorsed theft from big corporations because, and I want you to follow this logic, because corporations steal quite a bit more from their own workers. He'd never steal a quote. A quote, quote, Zoran Mamdani runs city-owned grocery store. Oh, good to know he's got some limits. Spiegelman helpfully rebranded all of this as micro-looting. Her words, because it has a, quote, slight political valence to the theft. Oh, really? And I suppose bank robbery has a slight financial valence. I guess we should call it criminal chic, or call it what it actually is. It's an intellectual framework for lawlessness, dressed up in the language of social justice. Here's what that philosophy of micro-looting actually produced in the real world. Retail theft in this country has jumped 64% between the years 2019 and 2023. New York City alone, where apparently Piker lives, absorbed $4.4 billion in losses in the year 2022. If you lived in New York, you felt it every time you went to a pharmacy and you found a toothpaste locked up behind a plexiglass case. You felt it every time a neighborhood drugstore or bodega closed its doors permanently because the math stopped working. This got so bad that even New York Governor Kathy Hochul, not exactly a law and order hawk, backed stricter charging and bail practices in 2024. Now, things have improved since, and Mr. Piker and Ms. Tolentino appear to find that very unfortunate. Now, remember, this is the very individual that the left, and when I say the left, I'm talking about the New York Times, everyone that the New York Times represents. I'm talking about members of Congress. I'm talking about members of the U.S. Senate. I'm talking about members of the media are all just fawning over Hassan Piker. And he says unequivocally in this interview, yes, I would steal from the Louvre because, well, they're abusing who? Who are they abusing? The people that pay to go see the Mona Lisa? Or Whole Foods because they're stealing from their employees? I mean, the corporate Whole Foods, Amazon, stealing from their employees? I thought Amazon, that owns Whole Foods, was giving those employees a job. And with that job came some benefits. Now, you may not like the pay. Maybe you don't want to work there. That's your choice. But the people who do choose to work there because they've entered into a voluntary agreement between what the company is willing to pay and what they were willing to take. And so that's called a free market. Wow. But you think this is bad? Wait till we get to what I will call the Luigi Mangione section of the conversation, because this is where it genuinely gets ugly. Remember Luigi Mangione, the guy that became another darling of the left when he shot in the back at point blank the CEO of United Healthcare as he was walking from his hotel to a conference of healthcare executives?

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1: Sepsis is a life-threatening condition that occurs when the body's response to an infection goes out of control. Instead of fighting the infection, the immune system turns against the body itself, causing widespread inflammation, organ failure, and in severe cases, death. Pathophysiology. How sepsis takes over. Let's break it down. Normally, your immune system is like a well-trained army. It fights infections with precision. But in sepsis, this army goes rogue. Toxins from bacteria or viruses trigger an overwhelming immune response. Blood vessels begin to leak, blood pressure drops, and oxygen struggles to reach vital organs. This leads to what we call sepsis shock, a final deadly stage where the body can no longer sustain itself. Third, signs and symptoms. Recognizing the red flags. Sepsis often starts subtly. A fever, chills, rapid breathing, or confusion may seem harmless at first.
2: You are not alone if you're feeling like there's so much uncertainty to face right now. 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

Hey, welcome back to Weekend with Michael Brown. Glad to have you with me. We're talking about Hassan Piker. It's a name I want you to know because this is the left's new darling. And the New York Times, so there's all you need to know. The New York Times sits down with him and a staff writer from the New Yorker, different from the New York Times, the New Yorker, and they do an interview. And one of the first questions is, would you steal from the Louvre? And the answer is yes. Would you steal from Whole Foods? And the answer is yes. And then comes the Luigi Mangione section of the conversation. Now remember, Luigi Mangione is the guy that shot the CEO of United Healthcare in the back, point blank, on the streets of New York City. And this is where it really does get ugly, and this shows you just how bad the left is. When the New York Times reporter raised the alleged murder of Brian Thompson, the CEO of United Healthcare, the past CEO of United Healthcare, Hassan Piker invoked Frederick Engels, you know, of Marx and Engels, and the concept of social murder, suggesting that the CEO himself was engaging in a tremendous amount of social murder. Oh. So the insurance company, now look, I don't like the health insurance companies any more than the next person. And sometimes I think they overreach in denial of claims. Do I think they're engaged in social murder? No. And then the New Yorker reporter echoed that the people like Brian Thompson, the CEO, are, quote, universally understood as merchants of social murder. Now, they stopped short of actually endorsing the murder. Barely. And I want to be precise about this because as a lawyer, well, just even as a radio host, I believe that words matter. Neither of them said that good, he deserved to die, but they constructed this elaborate moral architecture in which the victim of a homicide is recast as the real criminal and the man charged with shooting that man in the back on a Manhattan sidewalk becomes implicitly something closer to an instrument of justice. He committed social justice. That is not analysis. That's rationalization. And the New York Times printed it. You can go read the editorial, the interview yourself. Which brings me to what I think the real indictment is. Hassan Piker is not a mystery. This is a man who said America deserved 9/11. This is a man who said that Hezbollah flies his favorite flag. This is a man who's equated liberal Zionists with, and I'm quoting, liberal Nazis. This is a man who praises Chairman Mao Zedong, who murdered millions of his own people. None of that is ambiguous. And I don't think any of that requires context. It's just what he believes, and he's more than willing to say it out loud, and that's what the New York Times and those on the left see as, oh, this might be our Joe Rogan. So the question is not, what does Hassan Piker believe? I think the question is this. Why does the cabal, the mainstream left, keep handing him a microphone? Do you know that last week he campaigned in Michigan with Democrat Senate candidate Abdul El-Sayed? His New York Times appearance with Spiegelman and Tolinto came less than 2 weeks after he sat down with Ezra Klein, who is also at the New York Times, and just days after an appearance on the podcast Pod Save America. When confronted about this, Pod Save America host Jon Favreau insisted, and quote, zero people have tried to make Hassan Piker the spokesman for Democrats. Now that pushback came from Neera Tanden, a liberal stalwart, not some right-wing provocateur. Favreau protests too much. When a man like Hassan Piker appears in your paper, the New York Times, twice in 2 weeks, campaigns with your candidates, and sits alongside your staff writers while
musing approvingly about cool crimes, I'm not going to allow you to pretend that you just met him. I want to leave you with this. Hassan Piker, let's call it Pikerism. This is not a fringe phenomenon that accidentally wandered into a mainstream stage. It's actually

Pikerism, Hassan Piker, is being invited in. He's being invited in repeatedly. Repeatedly by the people who know exactly who he is. Do you think...

0: you know, maybe the reporter got the assignment from the editorial desk. I want you to go interview Hassan Piker. And do you think the New York Times reporter said, well, let me go back to my desk and Google who this guy is? No, the New York Times reporter probably asked. Now, I'm just speculating here, but knowing how the New York Times works, she probably was all excited. Oh, good. I get to interview Hassan Piker. I can't wait. He's being invited there repeatedly by people who know exactly who he is. This microphone, his microphone, their microphone, is not being thrust upon Hassan Piker. He's being handed the microphone deliberately, enthusiastically, by Democrat institutions of the left, Marxist institutions that used to understand that there's a difference between being provocative and being poisonous. There isn't a word for what the New York Times published. You know, actually, maybe there is. And I think Spiegelman gave it to us herself. Microlooting. Think about the term microlooting. They're not stealing artifacts. They're stealing, I don't know if I want to argue this or not. I was going to say they're stealing credibility from an institution that's running low on credibility to begin with. I'm not even sure that that works. I think what we're seeing, we're living in a time when the New York Times, the cabal, the Democrat left, the progressive left, the Marxist left, is revealing precisely who they are. In their desperate search for their own Joe Rogan, in their desperate search for someone that they can relate to who can say the things that they believe but are not willing to say themselves, they have found the perfect foil, the perfect spokesperson, Hassan Piker. I want you to remember the name. He doesn't quite go so far as to say he supports murder, but he says that, the victim was engaging in social murder. So Luigi Mangione probably did us all a favor by murdering the CEO of a health insurance company. And yes, I would gladly steal from the Louvre. I would gladly steal priceless art. And I would even go to Whole Foods. And I would steal the gluten-free, organic, whatever that's, you know, nicely wrapped in plastic wrap and take it home and make a meal out of it. That's today's modern left. And I want you to know precisely who their new spokesperson is. It's the Weekend with Michael Brown. Text lines open 33103, keyword Mike or Michael. Hang tight. I'll be right back.
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information from the federal government. It's often described as a law that keeps citizens in the know about what their government is doing. Under the FOIA, agencies must release any information that is requested unless that information is protected from disclosure by law. The FOIA also requires that agencies automatically disclose certain information, including frequently requested records. As Congress, the President, and the Supreme Court have all recognized, the FOIA is a vital part of our democracy.

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1: ABC News, I'm Dave Packer. President Trump says he's reviewing Iran's latest proposal to end the war in Iran. This as his administration authorizes billions in arms sales to allies in the region. ABC's Selena Wang.
2: We're learning that the State Department has fast-tracked $8.6 billion in arms sales to partners in the Middle East, sidestepping congressional approval by invoking emergency powers. And since the Iran war began, the U.S. has already used that authority for billions more.
1: That war sent oil prices skyrocketing, experts cautioning even once the Strait of Hormuz is fully operational, it could take 1 to 2 months before the flow of oil is reestablished. Spirit Airlines is out of business. Its final flights landing early Saturday morning. More than 15,000 employees out of work and passengers are scrambling to rebook with other carriers. Long shot Golden Tempo with 36-1 odds. And coming up from dead last has won Saturday's 152nd running of the Kentucky Derby. This is ABC News. Investigators in New York say they busted up what they called a pit crew of car thieves. ABC's Ika Jachi reports.
3: The three-person crew piling out of a stolen car, according to prosecutors, masked, in gloves, with a jack and milk crates, and in minutes, police say their victim's car is up on crates, the tires, rims, even the car's catalytic converter, gone. 16 alleged members of the Trinitario street gang now indicted in a nearly 1,000-count case. Grand larceny, auto stripping, and more, accused of more than 250 thefts across the Bronx alone.
1: Pope Leo, the first American pontiff, appointing a former undocumented immigrant as Bishop of West Virginia. Bishop Avilio Manihavar was smuggled into the U.S. from Mexico in the trunk of a car in 1990. In 2023, became the first Salvadoran bishop in the country, the 55-year-old replacing the retiring bishop who helped him secure a green card. Dave Packer, ABC News.
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Broadcasting live from Denver, Colorado. Hey, you've tuned into The Weekend with Michael Brown. Again, glad to have you with me. Appreciate you tuning in. During the weekday program this past week, or actually it was on X, I had mentioned casually that I had heard about the so-called kill switch in automobiles, but I really hadn't paid much attention to it. And I'll be honest why. I had seen so much stuff about it that I thought, this is probably, somebody's taking it too far. It's not quite as bad as it seems. So I kind of blew it off. And then earlier this week, somebody mentioned it to me, somebody that I usually have lunch with. And they said, oh my gosh, have you read the thing about the kill switch? And I said, yeah, it sounds like a bunch of gobbledygook to me, but why? What have you heard about it? And he told me some things about it. I decided to check into it. I thought, holy cow, I've got to talk to my national audience about this. So this is what I want to talk to you about this last hour of the program. Now, remember, we got rules of engagement. So if you want to send me a text message, the message on your message app, the number is 33103. 33103, just use the keyword Mike or Michael. Let's dive into this kill switch. It really is an Orwellian mandate that's built on non-existent technology. So it's a federal law in the books right now, and it requires every new car sold in the country to be equipped with a system capable of deciding without any human authority, without a warrant, with no probable cause, and without any right of appeal to anybody, whether you are fit to drive your own car or not is irrelevant. It's called, and I'll just refer to it as Section 24220 of the Infrastructure Investment and Jobs Act of 2021. This is a bill signed by Biden back post-COVID as part of that huge infrastructure bill, and it's buried in there. And I know I'm late to this party on this one, but now that I've come to the party and opened the door, we're going to walk right into it. And the proponents kind of dress this whole thing up in the language of highway safety, some sort of clear-eyed legal, and oh, it's a practical examination of, what it actually does reveals something far more insidious, something far more troubling. It's a government mandate for autonomous surveillance technology that does not yet reliably work. In fact, I'm not even sure it even exists yet, that inverts the very foundational constitutional principles and that introduces dangers potentially worse than the problem that this bill supposedly solves. There's a real constitutional problem with this. Let's begin where, as a lawyer, where I would normally begin, and that's with the Fourth Amendment. The text is unambiguous in the Constitution. The right of the people to be secure in our persons, our houses, our papers, our effects, against unreasonable searches and seizures shall not be infringed. There are generations of Supreme Court jurisprudence, Supreme Court cases, that have established that even a routine traffic stop, you're just being stopped because you have a taillight out. That stop requires, at minimum, reasonable, articulable, meaning they've got to be able to articulate the suspicion that a law has been violated. Now, I use the broken taillight as an example. That is a reasonable suspicion. The cop can see it. You're driving down the highway. You turn on your turn signal. It doesn't work. Or your brake lights aren't working. That creates reasonable suspicion. But let's jump to a DUI arrest. A DUI arrest requires probable cause. That means objective, specific, observable facts that lead a trained cop to conclude that a crime is being committed, that primarily of driving while intoxicated, driving while high on drugs. Now, those are not bureaucratic technicalities. That's the bedrock of the relationship between you and me and whatever state we live in and the country that we live in, ostensibly a free society. Well, Section 24220 obliterates that framework that I just described. So under this mandate, there is no cop. There's no observation. There's no suspicion. There's no reasonable suspicion. There's no suspicion of any sort. In fact, there's no probable cause. There's no warrant. There's no judge. But here's what you do get. You get a sensor. You get a camera. You get an algorithm that's going to watch you every time that you get into your car. It's going to evaluate your eyes. It's going to evaluate your steering inputs. It's going to evaluate your skin.
Oh, yeah, I'll get to that in a minute. It's going to evaluate your breath, and then it's going to render a verdict. And if that verdict is unfavorable, your property, your car in this case, is denied to you by a machine. The government doesn't need to prove anything. You are not presumed innocent. And in fact, you are presumed impaired until the technology clears you to go ahead and start your car or to restart your car. This is not a search incident to an arrest. It is not a Terry stop. It's not even the roadside sobriety checkpoint that the Supreme Court reluctantly sanctioned back in a case back in 1990 called Michigan Department of State Police versus SITS. That was a decision that itself sparked a fierce dissent. This case, this situation, this kill switch, it is the wholesale deputization of your own car to conduct a continuous, warrantless assessment of your fitness to exercise a liberty interest, and that is to travel every single time that you get in your car and start it to drive. So that's the constitutional problem with it. But I want to go one step further. There's a technology problem. This is a law that establishes a mandate for something that does not exist. Here's the dimension that should stop every honest person cold. I don't care what your political persuasion is. I don't care how progressive you are, how conservative you are, radical you are, anywhere on the political spectrum, you ought to stop and think about this. The National Highway Traffic Safety Administration itself has told Congress that technology does not work well enough to implement. There was a report 2 months ago, February of 2026, to Congress, where the National Highway Traffic Safety Administration, the agency that is statutorily obligated to issue the rule, admitted plainly that advanced passive impaired driving detection technology, that's what this is, the kill switch. It is advanced passive impaired driving detection technology, that it does not yet meet the accuracy standards necessary for a federal safety mandate. So the agency missed its own November 2024 statutory deadline because it cannot certify technology that does not yet perform reliably at scale. Listen to me. That admission is staggering. What it means is simply this. Congress has mandated something that by the government's own engineer's assessment does not yet exist in a form fit for the purpose that Congress expects it to. And yet the mandate, it's still the law. The National Highway Traffic Safety Administration has not rescinded its rulemaking. Congress has refused twice now to repeal the statute. We are in a surreal position of a government insisting on compliance with a standard that it cannot define, using technology it cannot certify, at a cost it has not calculated, for a risk it has not fully modeled. Yeah, I'm really over-the-top angry about this. It's the Weekend with Michael Brown. Text any message to 33103, keyword Micro Michael. I'll be right back.

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Hey, everybody. Welcome back to The Weekend with Michael Brown. Glad to have you with me. Appreciate you tuning in. You know, I want to suggest that if you like what we do on the weekend, you really ought to tune in to the weekday program. 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KOA. 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That's KOA, 850 AM, 94.1 FM. So back to the skill switch. The first problem is the technology doesn't exist. But then there's a second problem as I dug into this, and it's the false positive problem. It's a danger that you cannot override. I want you to think about what's already documented about the false positive problem in existing ignition interlock technology, which is far, you know, those are just the things that if you've been convicted of drunk driving and you put an interlock system on your car, that you got to breathe into it to see whether or not you are capable of driving. Even that creates false positives. And that's far simpler and far more controlled than what this kill switch in Section 24220 does. For example, the first thing I thought about was, you know, post-COVID, everybody's got some sort of alcohol-based hand sanitizer in their car or in their house or in their office somewhere. You know you've got it somewhere. It became ubiquitous after 2020. Those wipes have been documented to trigger positive alcohol readings in those currently existing ignition interlock devices, sometimes severely enough to constitute a recorded violation. Yes, just by using an alcohol wipe, that may say to someone monitoring the existing system, oh, you're trying to drive drunk. The alcohol vapors from a product that you rubbed on your hands can now be detected by a sensor in your car's cabin. Now, under a passive sensor mandate, you don't even have to breathe on anything. The ambient air in your car is being monitored continuously. Can you say Big Brother? I can. Think about alcohol wipes. Exactly as I just described, they contain isopropyl or ethyl alcohol in concentrations that are high enough to contaminate those cabin air sensors. You clean your hands before getting in the car. Maybe you wipe down your steering wheel. Or you open a sealed alcohol prep pad, and a passive ambient sensor can read that as evidence of your impairment, and you can't start your car. Or even worse, somebody driving in your car opens a package to wipe their hands because they've been eating a greasy burger or something. Boom, car shuts down. Think about mouthwash, vanilla extract, certain medications, fermented foods. Even some diabetic breath signatures can all produce alcohol readings that existing interlock technology will flag as actual alcohol consumption. That's the existing technology. And they want, you know, whomever, a bunch of tech weirdos, a bunch of tech nerds somewhere, to create a new system that's going to monitor the ambient air in your car. Imagine how many times you've burped, or you farted, or you've done something in your car, or your spouse is with you, or the kids are with you, and they're making a mess in the back seat, and you hand them some wipes and tell them to wipe, you know, clean things up. That will detect, oh, we smell alcohol, or we smell something that seems like alcohol, and it shuts your car down. This is bat crap crazy. There's going to be an eye tracking system. Now, I bought a new BMW back in last November, and it has what's called a assisted driving system in the computer. And I still have to keep one hand on the steering wheel, and I've got to keep my eyes on the road. And if my eyes veer off one direction or another, I take my hands off, it will stop the assisted driving. It doesn't stop the car.

0: car, it just sounds off an alarm, and I've got to put my eyes back on the road and grab the steering wheel. I've tried it out on a long stretch of highway where I knew it was safe to test it, and it really does work. This system is even worse. It's an eye-tracking system, one of the primary candidate technologies for behavioral monitoring, has already been shown in testing to flag drivers as impaired for doing things like, oh, checking your mirrors, glancing at your navigation system, sneezing, or driving on a rough road because your eyes are bouncing around, fatigue, illness, a medical episode, or even aggressive but lawful emergency driving behavior could trigger all these behavioral algorithms designed to detect impairment, and boom, your car shuts down. Now, I want you to imagine this. Apply the scenario that I raised just now to a moving vehicle on an interstate highway. A driver cleaning their interior wipes down the leather steering wheel with a sanitizing wipe. The passive ambient sensor detects elevated ethyl alcohol vapor in the car's cabin. The system's algorithm concludes, oh, you're impaired. The vehicle now slows or stops at highway speed. There is no override. There's no override documented in the statute. There's no override documented at all in the law. There is no human being to appeal to. There is no reset protocol. The law provides for none of those things because the jerks that are in Congress never grappled seriously with what they're actually mandating. When I get ticked off at Congress, I get really ticked off at Congress. And this is one of those examples where, oh, let's do something that sounds really good, but in practicality is a disaster waiting to happen. Not to speak about how unconstitutional I think it is. But think about what I just described, the kill while moving problem. Because the statute doesn't merely authorize a system that prevents a vehicle from starting. It authorizes a system that can, quote, prevent or limit motor vehicle operation. Now, that language is broad enough. I'm just telling you as a lawyer that I think that language is broad enough to encompass intervention while the vehicle, your car, is already in motion. Critics have raised this point repeatedly, and the response from the proponents has been notably evasive. Nobody in the rulemaking process has definitively foreclosed the possibility that a car could be restricted or immobilized while traveling at speed on a public road. I don't care whether the speed limit is 25, 35, 45, 55, 65, 75. Stopping in the middle of a road. Now, the scenarios that I want to describe next come from the possibility that these are not edge cases. These, I think, are foreseeable documented categories of harm. Let me give you four examples. A sober driver fleeing a wildfire or tornado is stopped by a sensor that misreads emergency driving behavior as impairment. Or a second example, a diabetic experiencing hypoglycemia, which can produce physiological signs that mimic alcohol impairment, loses vehicle control at 70 miles an hour when the car begins limiting throttle and starts to slow it down in the middle of a busy interstate. Imagine that. Or a driver in an unfamiliar area at night in dangerous weather is stranded with no override, no reset, no recourse because the mouthwash or the hand sanitizer contaminated the sensor reading. Oh, I got another one. Stay tuned, because I'll give you another one. It's the Weekend with Michael Brown. Text line's always open, 33103, keyword Michael. Hang tight. Oh, it gets worse. I'll be right back.
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The Situation with Michael Brown. Once you find that, hit that subscribe button. Leave a 5-star review. I mean, I'd like that, but it also really helps us with the algorithm. 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So we're talking about the kill switch, a problem that, honestly, I've blown off until this past week. And I started digging into it, and the more I dug into it, the angrier I got. Now, I was walking through some of the problems of this technology, because there will be a geek somewhere that will invent this. Think about the kill while moving problem. I talked about a sober driver trying to get away from a wildfire. If you live in California, Colorado, any place where there's wildfires, you understand that. Or a diabetic, and you go into an episode of hypoglycemia. A driver in an unfamiliar area at night in dangerous weather. And there's another one. A parent rushing a child. Or an adult rushing someone else to the emergency room. Gets stopped by a camera system that misinterprets rapid head movements and elevated stress responses as impaired behavior. And then you get shut down. I was digging through some legal comments on LinkedIn. I don't often go there. But one analyst put it pretty clearly. These really are not edge cases. These are the real kinds of cases that will happen if we allow this technology to go forward. Now, there's another problem. And I'll call this one the cybersecurity problem. Ask yourself a simple question. Who else has the switch? Who else has access to the switch? I know that probably 99% of this audience right now has received a letter in the mail or an email that says, oh, we're sorry to announce that you went into our retail store, or you went into a doctor's office, or you went in someplace, or you signed up for some sort of service, and their database got hacked. And some nefarious actor in some third world country, and some Nigerian prince, has stolen all of your personally identifiable information. So this is one more dimension that I think deserves very serious attention, particularly from anyone who has spent time, like I have, inside the national security apparatus. Because once you mandate that every vehicle in the United States contains a system capable of disabling that vehicle, you have now created the most consequential attack surface in the history of consumer technology. Every nation-state adversary, every ransomware criminal organization, every domestic bad actor now has a single uniform target. What's that target? Oh, it's the software that controls whether 280 million registered vehicles in the United States of America can move or not move. You take a cyber attack from China, a cyber attack from Russia. Now, not every vehicle will have this at the beginning, but over time, the objective is that every vehicle has this kill switch. And even the use of the term kill switch is what caused me initially to kind of blow it off. Like, oh, come on, you guys are overreacting. No, that's what it really is. It truly is a kill switch. The 2021 Colonial Pipeline ransomware attack, that attack, if you remember it, that disrupted fuel supplies across the entire eastern seaboard. Then there was a Jeep Cherokee hack back in 2015, that demonstrated that a vehicle's control systems could be taken over remotely through a simple cell phone connection. Both of those events were harbingers of things to come. A mandatory standardized vehicle disablement system
that's all networked, software-driven, and universally deployed? Come on. That doesn't just raise cybersecurity concerns. That creates a national security vulnerability of the first order. That's a vulnerability that not one, well, I shouldn't say not one person, because there are a few people like Thomas Massie of Kentucky that's introduced a bill to try to get rid of this, but nobody seems to want to do it. But that creates a national security vulnerability of the first order that most people in Congress appear to have thought, they never thought it through before burying it in more than 1,000 pages of an infrastructure bill. This is why when you turn over the rulemaking to the administrative state, that's why you end up with craziness, back crap craziness like this, that most people, rational people like me, first look at it and say, no, that can't be true. It simply cannot be true. And then somebody piques my curiosity, and I start digging into it, and then I find out, oh, it's real, and it's even worse than I imagined. This creates a law that has no limiting principle. I want you to think about that for a second, because this is where this Section 24220 becomes genuinely Orwellian. In the precise literary, but also even more important, not just Orwellian in the sense of Orwell's 1984 or Animal Farm, but in the legal sense of that word. What Section 24220, the reason it's genuinely Orwellian is not merely what it does today. I think it's because of what it normalizes for tomorrow and the future. Let's think about the literary aspect of it. George Orwell's insight was not that tyranny announces itself. It's not like there's a big bulletin that comes out that says, oh, hey, we're going to be tyrannical. It's that each incremental surrender of liberty gets justified by a very reasonable sounding emergency. And then every new capability, once that gets installed, once that just becomes commonplace, that outlasts the emergency that justified it. Now, drunk driving kills, what, 10 to 13,000 Americans per year? That really is a genuine, serious, preventable tragedy. But so does texting while driving. So does drowsy driving. So does road rage. So does just the fact that, oh, you're turning down because you want to look at the navigation screen. You want to change your destination. Or the kids are screaming in the back of the car, and you turn around to look at the rugrats, and you get mad at the rugrats, and you turn your head for a second. In that split second, you could rear-end somebody, or you could T-bone somebody. It's another example of how we're trying to create a risk-free society, and in doing so, we completely destroy our liberty. I don't like drunk drivers. I don't like distracted drivers. I certainly don't like road rage. But I hate even worse the idea that some autonomous algorithm in a computer program in a car can misread, misinterpret something that's going on in my car and simply just shut it down. You don't get much more Orwellian than that. And once Congress establishes the precedent that onboard surveillance systems can monitor driver behavior and limit vehicle operation based on some algorithm, then I would argue there is no principal legal barrier to expanding that mandate to cover distraction, fatigue, aggression, or any behavioral pattern anywhere that a future Congress decides to address. Think about that. This is indeed the proverbial foot in the door. It's the Weekend with Michael Brown. Text line is always open. The number's 33103. Keyword is Mike or Michael. Were you aware of this? What do you think of this? I want to hear from you. I'll be right back.

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with Michael Brown. Glad to have you with me. I always appreciate you tuning in. I always want to take the opportunity on every Saturday to tell you, and whenever you listen to the program, how much I do appreciate whether you stream the program, you listen live, your affiliate carries it later in the day or the next day. I don't care. However you listen to The Weekend with Michael Brown, I appreciate you listening. And I appreciate your text messages, your emails, and downloading the podcast, streaming. I appreciate all of that. And I always want to say thank you. So let's move on from the kill switch. There are a couple of stories that I didn't get to this week in my POS, my pile of stuff, that I want to try to cover real quickly. Now, I want you to think about justice, public safety, basic sanity. I think that's been sacrificed to the DEI, the CRT, the BLM mentality.

and Chicago seems to be the epitome of that. According to CWB Chicago, a Cook County judge who released a repeat violent felon with four pending felony cases, put him out on bail and electronic monitoring last December. The same felon prosecutors now say escaped that monitoring and shot two Chicago cops, killing one last weekend, acknowledged during the hearing that the defendant likely would have faced a minimum $1 million bail under Illinois' old cash bail system. This is an avoidable murder. And the avoidably murdered officer is John Bartholomew. And the judge's name is John Like. The news says that after explaining that he believed that Alfonso Talley's life of armed robberies and carjackings might have been the result of an underdeveloped brain that had since matured, even though Talley had allegedly committed an armed carjacking and an armed robbery with the same brain just 8 months earlier, the judge decided to let him go home on an ankle monitor. Now, consequently, Chicago PD officer John Bartholomew is dead. Like will not be charged in the murder despite his culpability. Talley had already run up quite a tally of crimes, to make fun of the name. His five prior convictions included four aggravated robberies and a conviction for being a felon in possession of a firearm. And on top of that, Talley's four pending cases were accrued one atop the other, starting with a stolen car, an aggravated fleeing case, followed by battering a Cook County jail officer, and then while on electronic monitoring for those, allegedly carjacked a woman and robbed a man at gunpoint. That's pretty bad, right? But that shows how lawlessness, not just in Chicago, not just Cook County, but everywhere you have these progressive judges that look upon someone who has a rap sheet a mile long, and not just a rap sheet of just minor offenses, you know, stealing bubblegum or something, but serious offenses, aggravated assault, robberies, all sorts of things, look at somebody and say, oh, I think he has an undeveloped brain. Really? Because that undeveloped brain knew right from wrong and was out doing things that are clearly criminal. But the Chicago mayor, Brandon Johnson, says we cannot incarcerate our way out of violence because it is racist. Okay, then maybe we should not arrest anybody based on their race, based on their skin color, based upon their ethnicity, based upon, I don't know, any kind of vertical that, you know, that these people that believe in identity politics want to put somebody in. Why not just let him go? Well, the judge weighed everything. Talley's five felony prior convictions, his four pending felony cases, and the ankle monitor he was wearing when he allegedly committed two of those pending cases while armed with a gun, and decided that he could not keep Talley in jail under the Safety Act that the lawmakers in Illinois decided to pass. Now, as I've said before in my other program, you should know about the Safety Act. It's also known as the Purge Law. That's in reference to the movies, the TV series about crime being made legal for 12 hours once a year to keep the population down. If you haven't watched The Purge, you really should go watch The Purge. It's science fiction, but it's nonetheless bat crap crazy. In Illinois, The Purge seems to be taking place year-round. I guess until what? The population disappears completely? I think this is the fate of every state in the country that succumbs to this Democrat death spiral, whereby Democrats drive out sane people, resulting in even more radical Democrats getting elected. And speaking of ankle monitors, a guy by the name of Lawrence Reed, this guy had 71 prior arrests. He was wearing an ankle monitor when he set Bethany McGee

on fire on a Chicago train in a case that recalled the killing of Irina Zaritska. That's the Ukrainian woman down south, I think in it was either North or South Carolina, where the guy just stood up right behind her, calmly took a knife, slit her throat, all to be seen by the closed-circuit TV. This guy, 71 prior arrests, he was wearing an ankle monitor.

0: Teresa Molina Gonzalez, who's clearly race-oriented, who clearly cares more about the race of the victim, I'm sorry, of the perpetrator, or the ethnicity of the perpetrator, as opposed to either the victim or the crime that was committed. You know what the progressives, the liberals, the Marxists have done to Chicago? They're doing to Illinois. What they're doing to Illinois, they're going to do the entire country. And it's all done in the name of social justice. Social justice. And then it gets even worse. Because if you expect the cabal, the media, to report on these stories, A female reporter at the White House Correspondents' Dinner last weekend openly hoped that the gunman would assassinate President Trump, saying, quote, and I quote, "I hope they kill the orange MF." As the shots rang out and all the attendees were diving for cover, and this is reported according to a congressman who was present at the event. Congressman Andy Ogles, a Republican from Tennessee. He's not naming names, but I wish that he would. Now, attempting to narrow down the culprits might be a waste of time, I think, given that this sentiment reflects the general attitude of the Washington Press Corps entirely. But listen to what he had to say.
1: There was a reporter. I probably shouldn't say this, but I'm going to say it. There was a reporter in the room who was under a table. And when the shots went off and everybody's hiding, she said, "I hope they killed the orange MF." That was a journalist in the room who was hoping that when she stood up, the president of the United States would be dead. So I'm coming to a public venue where I know it might be hostile to expose myself to an honest dialogue, an open dialogue. And if you ask me a question and I don't have an answer, I will get you something in writing, or we can talk on the phone. But when you have members of the press openly enticing, hoping, talking about killing the chief executive officer of this country, again, Muslim, Jew, Hindu, I don't care. That's a problem.
2: I'm sorry, what did she say?
1: "I hope they killed the orange MF."
0: "I hope they kill the orange MF." Wow. Next time you hear anything from the press, remember that. Hey, you've been listening to The Weekend with Michael Brown. Thanks for tuning in. Everybody have a great weekend, and I'll see you next weekend.

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1: ABC News, I'm Dave Packer. Spirit Airlines made its final approach, the airline ceasing operations early Saturday morning, out of money. And if you had tickets on Spirit, Transportation Secretary Sean Duffy says...
2: American Airlines and Delta Airlines are offering across the board reduced fares on high-volume Spirit routes. Allegiant is stepping up. They've also committed to freezing fare prices on routes that they have shared with Spirit Airlines. And Frontier is offering a 50% off-base fares across the network until May 10th.
1: Following the German Chancellor's criticism of the war in Iran, President Trump saying he's pulling 5,000 troops from Germany, and Saturday saying there'll be more drawdowns. The Supreme Court again asked to take up an abortion case following an appeals court ruling. The three-judge panel upheld Louisiana's ban on mifepristone by mail, possibly having effects around the country. This is ABC News. A federal judge in Texas is expected to rule soon on a lawsuit over air conditioning in Texas prisons, where indoor temperatures can reach 90 degrees. ABC's Chuck Sievertson.
3: Prisons where the temps are over 90 or 100 risk serious injuries and death for both prisoners and staff, advocates say.
4: This is not about making prisons nicer or making prisons softer or anything like that.
3: Former Alaska and Colorado prisons chief Dean Williams, a witness for the plaintiffs.
4: It has everything to do with making them livable and survivable.
3: And?
4: They're dying of heat stroke.
3: The suit seeks mandatory air conditioning everywhere inmates are housed at state prisons.
1: Changing of the guard at Berkshire Hathaway. For the first time in six decades, Warren Buffett did not lead the annual shareholders meeting in Omaha. New CEO Greg Abel took the stage. Buffett, who's 95, gave up that title in January, but he's staying on as chairman of the conglomerate holding company. Berkshire hung a symbolic jersey from the rafters in Buffett's honor. Dave Packer, ABC News.
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7: 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The preceding electrical impulse bounces across the heart and tells the heart when and where to contract. 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But Lisa's heart is not currently in sinus rhythm. 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
8: This is Lee Habib, and this is Our American Stories, the show where America is the star and the American people, coming to you from the city where the West begins, Fort Worth, Texas. Henry G. Plitt returned from World War II a hero. Not just to everyday Americans, but especially to Jewish Americans. He had been one of the first soldiers on the ground in Holland during Operation Market Garden and in Normandy as a parachuting pathfinder. And he later captured Julius Streicher, the founder of the anti-Semitic newspaper Der Stürmer, who had been advocating for the extermination of Jews as early as 1933. Here's the late Brigadier General with the story of his service. And we'd like to credit the United States Holocaust Memorial Museum Collection for preserving and publishing this audio. Let's get into the story.
9: I was in law school in St. Lawrence University, Brooklyn. And at this time, I was getting close to 1940. It was in 38, 39. And my family managed, through an organization called HIAS, to bring into this country some of my relatives who were in the German-occupied areas. And when I heard their story, I just made up my mind that all this was, one man was responsible for all this, and his name was Hitler, and somehow or other I wanted to kill him. Now that sounds terrible in the light of today's world, but at that time when you heard those horror stories, you couldn't do anything but want to destroy this person who was responsible for it. So I switched my allegiance in the army to parachute troops, because at that time parachute troops were trained to blow up bridges, blow up planes, drop behind the lines, assassinate, execute, and all this kind of thing. But during our period of training, it was very strange. Many, many people came into parachute troops. And before the training was over, we suddenly had ourselves a regiment of men, and now the tactics were not going to be the same. The regiment, incidentally, grew into divisions, and by the time we jumped in Normandy, there were 3 divisions that went in. So you can see that the idea of jumping behind the lines and killing Hitler was a long way from potential fruition. It just couldn't happen that way. But the only reason that I ended up with the first group to jump in Normandy is the man that we had selected as our pathfinder the day before, during the period Eisenhower delayed for 24 hours, we had a chance to go up and see what he had done, and we were very dissatisfied with it. And my colonel said to me on the way back, "Plitt, I want you to go in, take the Pathfinder detachment in, and I'll meet you on the ground and put a DSC on your neck." So I didn't have any choice anyway. But the point is that that put me among, that we had 3 airplane loads going in, the Pathfinders, a total of 18 people per plane for a total of 54 people. Now, the actual flight itself over England,

0: England was nothing, but when we got to the English Channel, we went down on the deck, and there were some very exciting moments when the ships at sea were flashing the V for victory sign to us right overhead. And then when we got to Cherbourg, we pulled up to 500 feet. Imagine, up to 500 feet. And we went along the line, the road that we had all been briefed so carefully on and studied so long, running from Montbourg to Boulogne, from Cherbourg to Montbourg to Boulogne, on down to St. Mary Gleason, Carentan, and so on. And when we got over our drop zone, boom, there it is. Now, if you want to know what went through my mind, I was just as scared as any human being could be. Here I was jumping into Festung Europa, which was a Nazi-dominated France, German soldiers. At that time, the army put your religion on your dog tags, and they did it only so that if you need last rites or what have you, they know what you are and what you aren't. And they only had three categories. There was P for Protestant, C for Catholic, and H for Hebrew or Jewish. And I had an H on my dog tag. And so there I was, all alone, in France, German occupied, but I was able to pick up 101 men. Strangely enough, we were the 101st Airborne. I picked up 101 men, and we attacked the gun position, which was the division mission. Now, the reason we did that is that we were supposed to be on the ground for 30 minutes. And after that, hearing our own planes come in, we would put the lights on. That's what we jumped for, the Pathfinders. Put the lights on and guide the rest of the units in. For a long time, it got to be very thin and tight. And for a long time, I thought, maybe Eisenhower is canceled again. In which case, we got to stay here for 24 more hours and sweat it out. Or, and before the or really had a chance to take hold, we could hear the drone of airplanes coming over. Well, our whole first part of the mission, the Pathfinder mission, was worthless because these were new pilots who had never flown in combat before. And when the anti-aircraft started coming up at them, they broke from formation. They dropped troops in the channel. They dropped them all the way north to Cherbourg and all the way south to Carentan. And so that part of the mission, it just wasn't.
1: And you've been listening to Henry G. Plipp tell one heck of a story about his service to his country, and also, as a Jewish man, a unique perspective. I mean, imagine having on your dog tag the H letter as you're parachuted into Nazi Germany. Knowing what he knew from his German relatives, it's why he left law school and wanted to, as he put it, kill Hitler. And he was not alone. Lots of Jews and non-Jews alike were at that task and at that effort, including, by the way, my mother's brother, her only brother, who had parachuted into France as well and didn't make it. He is buried in Saint-Laurent Cemetery in France. When we come back, more of this remarkable soldier's story, the soldier who captured Germany's most anti-Semitic writer, continues here on Our American Stories. Lee Habib here. 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
2: James Madison writes in Federalist 51 that men are not angels. Their passions and self-interest often get the better of their reason and sense of justice. So we need government in order to protect our rights against those who would take them away. But for the same reason, Madison writes, government must be limited because people in government have passions and interests too. Many Americans today forget this. Supposing that we can do away with constitutional limits on government. Supposing that the unelected bureaucrats being put in charge of our health care, for example, will rule as if they are angels. If Madison was correct, however, it will become clear that they are humans, not angels.

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8: And we return to Our American Stories with Brigadier General Henry G. Plitt's story. And we learned that the early airborne units were designed to operate behind enemy lines, conducting the kinds of special ops that drew men like him to the parachute infantry in the first place. It was truly dangerous work. While the tactics evolved, he would still get his chance to capture Nazis as the war progressed, including one of Germany's leading anti-Semites, Julius Streicher. Let's return to the story.
9: Maybe 10 days before the 8th of May, I saw people walking on the road wearing a pajama-looking thing with a blue and a gray. And I said, what the hell is this? They got another army here we don't know about? But I had never seen that before. And how and why they were out, I can't tell you. But they were out there, and not with a guard, because the guard would have been a German, we'd have shot him. Had no idea. As you got into areas like Munich and what have you, I knew of the horror things that had happened through the cousins of mine that came back from there in 1940 and 39. But they didn't describe concentration camps. They didn't know anything about that. What they could describe was how a store window would be broken, a person would be taken off the street. If you were a doctor, you couldn't practice. If you were a teacher, you couldn't teach. If you wrote a book, it wouldn't be published. Those things I knew. But I didn't know anything about these camps. As we got in there, it was a horrible sight. Everything was horrible. The huts they lived in, the furnaces that they were burned in. And as we got there, moving up into this area, one of the men I was with said, look at those crematoriums. And another officer standing next to him said, no, it's crematoria. That's the plural for crematoriums. I'll never forget that, because that whole moment was just unbelievable. These people were sitting on stoops and porches and on the ground. Their bodies were totally emaciated. Their legs were swollen. It was an unbelievable time. It changed my life dramatically right then, because I wanted to capture.

0: capture as many of these bastards as I possibly could. Now, how to go about it? We had an arrangement with the burgomasters of the various cities that if they had any known what would later become termed as war criminals in their area, they were to notify us. If they intended to hold their job as burgomaster, they'd better do it. And so we got a call one night, I don't know who was on the board, got a call from a burgomaster telling us about this man that was living in a certain building. We went to the building, and he was in bed. And the minute we came in the door, he reached for a pill on his night table. One of my boys knocked it out of his hand. And then he said he didn't know why we were bothering him. He was a professor, a teacher. His name was Disselbrugge, and he claimed to have, he never was a Nazi, knew nothing about Nazism and so on. Now I have to take you back for a moment. When VE Day came around, which was May the 8th, my particular unit of the 101st Airborne was in an area occupied by 13,000 SS troops. Now there we were, 2,000, now in charge of, these people had surrendered. And when May 8 came around, my commanding officer, full colonel, my commanding officer told me I couldn't use any of our men to go out on patrol. And the reason, he said, was the war is over now. And I can't write a letter to somebody's mother and father telling them their son was killed on the 10th, the 11th, the 12th of May. I just can't do it. The war's over for us here. They get killed, it'd have to be in a traffic accident. So he said, but I don't object to you continuing to do your scouting and patrolling, if you will, but you're going to have to do it with the SS troops that we have under our command. So there I was, driving through the Alps, narrow little roads, in a Volkswagen instead of an American Jeep, and I got a German driver, SS. And in those days, to make it even more precarious than the height and what have you, the rumor among the SS was they're all going to be executed for being in the SS. So they really had very little stake at just turning the wheel a little bit and off the Alps we went. But in my headquarters, there was a full Colonel Nazi. And when I walked in with Disselbrugge, he clicked his heels, popped to attention, and said, Heil. Now, how in the hell can a school teacher have a full colonel do this? So I called division headquarters, and I said, I'm sending this guy up to you. And I did, and he turned out to be Robert Ley, the Minister of Labor. During these trips with the SS, I managed to get the president of Vienna. His name was Delbrugge. I found Jules Oberg, who was the butcher of Paris, roaming around in a 20th armored stockade in an enlisted man's coat and suit. We just spent days and days and days looking for these people. But Streicher, that was a more solitary role because I got in by myself. We got a tip that there was a high-ranking Nazi living in the town of Weidring in Austria. His name we didn't know. I thought it was Heinrich Himmler from the description. But I didn't have a Jeep of my own. I didn't have an interpreter of my own at the time. So I borrowed another guy's Jeep and his driver. The three of us went up the hill to this house, chalet, chateau, whatever you want to call it. And I entered with my 45 in hand. And I went upstairs. There was a man sitting on a chair with an easel to his right, painting the opposite Alp. And I asked him his name, and he reached right and back, and he pulled out an identification paper made out to the name of Joseph Sailer. Now, it didn't hit me quite that fast that this was Julius Streicher. And I began asking him things about a Himmler, because I thought I had the wrong guy. And he said he knew nothing about politics. He was a painter. He knew nothing about anything that had to do with what I was interested in. And then, I don't know why, I said, and what about Julius Streicher? And he said, ja, der bin ich. Now, I got that only from the JS. on his work papers. Joseph Saylor was Julius Streicher. Yeah, der bin ich, which when translated into English means, yeah, that's who I am. In the car, in the Jeep, I had my gun right in his ribs, so nothing was going to happen there. He was going to jump out or commit suicide or anything. I said to him, this is the only interrogation he got from me. I said to him, sind Sie der Streicher, was war gegen den Juden? Which when translated means, are you the Streicher who was against the Jews? And he very calmly said, yeah, der bin ich, which meant, yeah, that's who I am. But he might just as well have said, so what? I mean, he was arrogant to the very end. When we got to Berchtesgaden, as he was getting out of the Jeep, I booted him a little bit so to accelerate his departure. And the place was loaded with reporters and this, that, and the other. And one reporter came up to me and he said, you know, you just killed the greatest story of the war. I said, how? He said, can you imagine if a guy named Cohn or Goldberg or Levy had captured this arch anti-Semite? What a great story it would be. I said, why? He said, because a Jew would be doing this. And I told him, I'm Jewish. And that's when the microphones came into my face and the camera started clicking away and things started to happen that changed the rest of my life. With Lay, I just felt it was a part of my job. With Streicher, there was a very personal feeling about the whole thing. I contained myself, not killing him from time to time when I had the opportunity, but I had two other people in the Jeep. And war or not war, you just don't kill people who surrendered. So that's the story of Julius Streicher.
1: War or not, you don't kill people who surrendered. The story of the Jewish soldier who captured Germany's most anti-Semitic writer. The story of Brigadier General Henry G. Plitt here on Our American Stories.
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8: Money can indeed become worthless. Zimbabwe is the most popular recent example of hyperinflation. Believe it or not, they even printed a $100 trillion bill. Earlier in the 20th century, the same thing happened to Germany after World War I, and historic examples abound. How can something this dramatic happen? You need to understand that money is just paper or numbers on a screen. It only has value if people accept it as a medium of exchange. In other words, you only accept money for your goods or services because you know others will do the same. Now let's assume a revolution takes place in your country and those who take over print lots of money.

0: then hand that money to everyone. 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A loaf of bread can go from costing one unit of currency to costing a trillion. Eventually, no matter how many zeros you add to a bill, nobody will want it.
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0: This is our American stories, and some of our favorite stories to tell are stories about our history. From George Washington to Jackie Robinson, we love bringing you in-depth looks into the lives of great Americans. Today's story is less about a great American, but his pet parrot that had to be removed from his funeral. History professor Mark Cheatham tells us one of his favorite stories that he learned while working at Andrew Jackson's plantation, the Hermitage. Here's Mark.
1: When I was a docent at the Hermitage the summer between my junior and senior years of college, one of my favorite stories to tell was that of Paul the Parrot. I never questioned its validity at the time, but several years ago, I decided to check on this story and see, was it actually true? Marsha Mullen, the authority on all things Andrew Jackson at the Hermitage, directed me to Reverend William Menifee Norman's recollections, which are in Volume 3 of Samuel G. High School's book, Andrew Jackson and Early Tennessee History. In speaking about Jackson's 1845 funeral, Norman recorded, "Before the sermon, and while the crowd was gathering, a wicked parrot that was a household pet got excited and commenced swearing so loud and long as to disturb the people and had to be carried from the house." It's a great anecdote, and it's one I've told many times over the years, but the story became even more interesting for me because Norman was a graduate of Cumberland University, where I currently teach. He was one of a group of Cumberland University students who visited Jackson shortly before the former president died in June of 1845. According to one Norman obituary, "There are few, if any, people living today who saw General Andrew Jackson in the flesh. Since the death of Judge Nathan Green of Lebanon, Tennessee a few years ago, Reverend Norman is the only survivor of that little group of students of Cumberland University that in the spring of 1845 visited Old Hickory at his famous country home, the Hermitage, 15 miles from Nashville." Here, Reverend Norman described their visit. "Cumberland University is at Lebanon, about 15 miles from the Hermitage. In the early spring of 1845, six of us Cumberland students decided we wished to meet General Jackson. One Saturday morning, we packed our lunches and got in

0: stagecoach, which went near the Hermitage on the way to Nashville. When we arrived, Andrew Jackson Donelson, nephew of the general, met us and conducted us to the big east room where the general was sitting before the fire. It was a wood fire and huge logs were burning. The fireplace was about 5 feet high. Mr. Donelson introduced us to the general as courteously as though we were distinguished guests, and without rising, the hero of New Orleans shook hands. At once, we saw that the famous man was very feeble. After this introduction, we all sat around the fire. The general puffed occasionally at a short-stemmed silver pipe, which he held in his left hand. In his right hand, he held a long hickory cane. A Bible lay on the floor beside him. The general was very religious at this time, and when we told him who we were, some of us studying for the ministry, he leaned forward with his chin on his stick and exclaimed, "A noble calling, young gentleman." He then advised us to make the most of our opportunities and become upright citizens. To tell the truth, we were rather disappointed because he did not tell us of battles and duels. Could this gentle, religious old gentleman be the man whose "By the Eternal" had sounded in the halls of Congress, on the field of battle, and dueling ground? Yet we sat looking at the living reality of our boyish dreams, an old man, feeble and lonely, who spoke of his wife as that sainted woman, and whose grave he daily visited. Up above the mantelpiece hung two long dueling pistols, mute witnesses of days gone by. And I think these pistols occupied most of our attention. We spent more than an hour talking with the general, and when we were ready to leave, he again shook hands and wished us happiness and health. Norman's obituary went on to report, while still at school, word reached Cumberland University that General Jackson was dead. Only 6 weeks before, he had shaken his hand. Reverend Norman says he went to the funeral and that the general's parrot, excited by the multitude and the wailing of the slaves, let loose perfect gust of cuss words. The slaves of the general were horrified and awed at the bird's lack of reverence. The last quotation from this obituary is interesting for more than just Paul swearing. Normant's claim that the enslaved people's wailing set off Paul's blue streak, and that they were horrified and awed by the parrot's lack of reverence presents a view of enslaved people as being more pious than their southern slave owners. That's an interesting perspective, but it isn't surprising. White views of African Americans were complicated during and after slavery. Mark Smith's book, How Race is Made, Slavery, Segregation, and the Census, offers the simple yet powerful argument that southern whites viewed African Americans as dirty and loathsome at the same time that they allowed them in their homes as servants and nannies, or, in the case of some white masters and enslaved women, as they raped them. The same dichotomy holds true for African American morality and religion. Whites believed enslaved people practiced a heathen African religion, not religions, mind you, yet they also thought enslaved people often possessed a spirituality that gave them greater moral insight and wisdom than their white Christian masters. In the case of Jackson's funeral, the perception is that members of the Hermitage's enslaved community were appalled by Paul's language, which she presumably learned from Old Hickory or other whites on the plantation, because they were too moral to have used that language themselves. Of course, this interpretation ignores the agency of enslaved African Americans and the complexity of their religious beliefs and practices. It also overlooks the reality that the enslaved people at the funeral might have been mourning the uncertainty they faced. But those enslaved at the Hermitage needed only to look at his son to see how things could get worse. Andrew Jackson Jr. struggled with alcoholism, and unlike his father, he was a terrible money manager. The prospect of Jr. taking over may have been enough to produce the wailing that Normant and others heard that spring day in 1845. If that was the reason for the enslaved people's sorrow, they were right to worry. Over the next 11 years, Jr. not only sold off the Hermitage piece by piece, but he also sold many of them as well.
1: And a special thanks to Cumberland University history professor Mark Cheatham, telling us the story of Andrew.

Hugh Jackson's Cursing Parrot, but also about so much more. And my goodness, imagine meeting a president under those circumstances and to hear the reading of a memoir and to get back into the mind and time of the day. And we love bringing people back in history. What a life Jackson led, by the way. A general in the U.S. Army, he served in both houses of Congress, went by the name Old Hickory. You also heard the hero of New Orleans. And of course, in the end, there's King Mob, too. Those were his three big nicknames. And by the way, if you have stories about American history, you know, we love telling them, but send them to us. Send them to OurAmericanStories.com. 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Do a little, do a lot. But if you can, help do your part. It's the story of Andrew Jackson's Cursing Parrot here on Our American Stories.

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5: Asthma is a chronic condition that affects the airways in the lungs. The airways are tubes that carry air down deep into the lungs. When you have asthma, the walls of your airways become inflamed. This makes the airways sensitive. The airways react strongly to certain irritating things you breathe in. This reaction makes the airway muscles tighten and much less air flows to the lungs, making it harder to breathe. Cells in the airways may also make more mucus than normal. People with asthma may experience wheezing, coughing, shortness of breath, and chest tightness. They may also wake up at night coughing and short of breath. 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While asthma can't be cured, it can be managed. 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
6: And we continue with our American stories. It's been multiple decades since a 9-year-old kid shared his Coca-Cola with Pittsburgh Steelers star Mean Joe Green in one of the most famous commercials in American history. Here's Greg Hengler with a story.
7: The man known as Mean Joe Green was one of the most feared defenders in NFL history. In 13 seasons as defensive tackle with the Pittsburgh Steelers, the 6'4", 275-pound Joe Green was a 10-time Pro Bowler and a 2-time Defensive Player of the Year. He became an NFL icon and a first ballot Hall of Famer. And then there's that name. Here's teammates Franco Harris and Andy Russell.
8: Is there a better name than Mean Joe Green? I mean, that name just flows. And I ask kids about that, and I say, Mean? And they say, Joe Green.
9: He asked me one time, he said, Andy, why do they call me Mean? And I said, because you're mean.
7: Here's Steelers chairman Dan Rooney.
10: We're playing in Philadelphia, and Philadelphia has the ball. And if they can make a first down, the game's over. They made it. They made the first down. And he went up, took the football, and threw it in the stands. And I said to my father, this guy's special. If he's that intense, that he's going to do something like that, we got a guy that we want.
8: Some people ask that question, well, is Joe really mean? Yeah, that was the perfect name for him. He hated to lose. That was part of his demeanor. He's here to win. He's here to beat that guy across from him. And he's not going to be nice about it.
7: But inside the man who was the centerpiece of the Steel Curtain defense that led the Pittsburgh Steelers to 4 Super Bowl championships in 6 years was something unseen by the public eye. Here's Joe Green giving us a peek.
11: When I was a senior in high school, my class voted me to be class president. And I declined. I think about that a lot. And it was basically because I was shy and didn't want to have to talk in front of the class or the student body.
7: But in 1979, Green's rugged public persona and life changed dramatically after being selected for a television commercial by Madison Avenue creative wizard Penny Hockey.
12: We were asked to do an exploratory, that is to take the Coca-Cola brand and see where else it could go in its communications. The guys were sitting there saying, okay, well, who could we get? Well, we could get Lynn Swann, Terry Bradshaw, Franco Harris.

0: Mean Joe Green. And I said, wait, there's a guy called Mean Joe Green? Is he mean? And they said, yeah. And I said, well, that's perfect. We want the most intimidating human being we can find. And boy, did we get it. We wrote about 10 different storylines, and the very first one that we came up with was, let's take kind of a pathetic little kid who's just awestruck over some kind of superstar football hero. The kid has nothing to offer except he has the Coca-Cola. He gives the superstar the Coca-Cola, the superstar drinks it, shazam, he's a changed person.
1: In the commercial, Mean Joe would have a memorable encounter with a trembly 9-year-old named Tommy Okan.
2: My mom and my dad were both in television.
3: As to our future weather, well, we expect the rain to
2: My mom was on-air talent. My dad was a director and a producer. I had started doing commercials probably when I was around 5 or so. So by the time we did the Coke commercial, I had probably done about 30 or 40 commercials up to that point.
4: Let's go.
2: On the first day when we shot the commercial, there was a lot of downtime because they were doing a lot of work to the set. And because of that, there wasn't a lot to do. So, of course, I had brought a football and went over to Joe and asked if he'd throw a football around. And he said, sure.
0: He developed a sweet little relationship with Tommy and made Tommy much more comfortable.
5: Okay.
4: Now, giving the line, Joe.
6: Okay.
2: They were trying to get him to drink the whole Coke, and they had him maybe do that a couple of times and just said the guy was going to blow up after a while. He went through an awful lot of soda.
0: He drank 18 16-ounce bottles, equivalent to 2 1/4 gallons.
6: Needless to say, when I started to shoot, first thing out of my mouth was a big burp. Hey, kid.
4: All right, cut.
0: Talk about absolutely perfect timing.
7: Super Bowl programs. Super Bowl souvenirs. Super Bowl pennants.
0: Super Bowl. The commercial ran on the Super Bowl, and then they won. And the rest is history. What could be better?
8: Mr. Green? Mr. Green?
6: Yeah.
8: Want my Coke? It's okay. You can have it.
6: Okay.

0: Sweet Joe.
1: Smile. Joe Green was probably the first black male that was cast in for a national brand. It was the fact that he was black and the little boy was white. It was a shock at that time, and people experienced it and really resonated to it.
2: I don't know where that jersey went. I don't know if Joe took it back or who got it. I do know that that Christmas I got a package, and it was a signed Mean Joe Green jersey that I still have to this day.
3: But Tommy was not the only child whose life would be positively influenced by Joe Green. Here's Joe's wife, Agnes.
4: I think it changed our lives a lot. It changed Joe's personality a lot. Because so many kids were looking up to him, he decided he really wanted to be a role model for the kids.
5: I think Mean Joe Green should be called Sweet Joe Green.
1: He appeared with the Muppets and probably Elmo and was on children's TV shows.
6: Well, you know, I used to be afraid of my own shadow, and then everybody told me that was silly. What are you afraid of?
7: Well, lots of things, like the whole offensive line of the Rams jumping on me.
6: Yeah?
4: We'd be walking around and little old ladies that I know didn't know anything about football would come up to Joe and talk to him.
8: Listen, you're not a mean guy. He's just a big old teddy bear. Doing the Coca-Cola spot did change the image. I enjoyed it. I liked it. It made me more approachable.
1: To this day, I'm still rather

0: They're amazed. I mean, it's the commercial that will not die.
1: Although he was known to the world as Mean Joe, he is known to his grandkids as Papa Joe.
2: When we went to North Texas and you saw me interacting with the people, and you were surprised.
3: A little bit.
2: Why?
3: I guess just because we know you as Grandpa, and then all these people are trying to talk to you and coming up to you. So it's a little new.

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10: ABC News, I'm Dave Packer. President Trump says he's reviewing Iran's latest proposal to end the war in Iran. This as his administration authorizes billions in arms sales to allies in the region. ABC's Selena Wang.
11: We're learning that the State Department has fast-tracked $8.6 billion in arms sales to partners in the Middle East, sidestepping congressional approval by invoking emergency powers. And since the Iran war began, the U.S. has already used that authority for billions more.
10: That war sent oil prices skyrocketing, experts cautioning even once the Strait of Hormuz is fully operational, it could take 1 to 2 months before the flow of oil is reestablished. Spirit Airlines is out of business. Its final flights landing early Saturday morning. More than 15,000 employees out of work and passengers are scrambling to rebook with other carriers. Long shot Golden Tempo with 36-1 odds. And coming up from dead last has won Saturday's 152nd running of the Kentucky Derby. This is ABC News. Investigators in New York say they busted up what they called a pit crew of car thieves. ABC's Ika Jachi reports.
12: The three-person crew piling out of a stolen car, according to prosecutors, masked, in gloves, with a jack and milk crates, and in minutes, police say their victim's car is up on crates, the tires, rims, even the car's catalytic converter, gone. 16 alleged members of the Trinitario street gang now indicted in a nearly 1,000-count case. Grand larceny, auto stripping, and more, accused of more than 250 thefts across the Bronx alone.
10: Pope Leo, the first American pontiff, appointing a former undocumented immigrant as Bishop of West Virginia. Bishop Avilio Manihavar was smuggled into the U.S. from Mexico in the trunk of a car in 1990. In 2023, became the first Salvadoran bishop in the country, the 55-year-old replacing the retiring bishop who helped him secure a green card. Dave Packer, ABC News.
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19: These people are crazy, I'm telling you. They're crazy. We're lucky we have a country with people like this. Democrats are destroying our country, but we've stopped it just in the nick of time, didn't we?
20: Sunday, May 3rd, 2026. I'm Jessica Rosenthal. Energy costs to power our homes and businesses are soaring, thanks in part to AI data centers and advanced manufacturing. The estimates are that those costs are only going higher in the coming years.
21: We heard from the witnesses yesterday, they were pretty much all in agreement, I would say, is that whoever needs to bring data centers online

0: are going to have to pay for them. And so that's something that can be passed on to the consumers.
1: And this past week, federal fraud fighting efforts intensified as investigators raided several businesses in Minnesota, as one Trump administration official put state Medicaid providers on notice.
2: This is a fundamental issue. Somebody who's willing to steal your money if you're in a vulnerable situation is more than happy to steal your health. They'll take your life.
1: This is the Fox News Rundown from Washington. This week, an Energy and Commerce Subcommittee held a hearing examining electricity costs due to AI data centers. Homeowner rates for power have been increasing. Utilities filed a record $31 billion in rate increase requests last year. Last month, the Energy Information Administration reported that as of February, total average revenues per kilowatt hour for electricity rose 9% year over year. The ICF data center says residential retail electricity costs could increase as much as 40%. By the year 2030.
3: The world is at a precipice of great change, and we must get this right. It is no secret that energy demands coming from data centers are raising concerns about affordability in our communities.
1: House Energy and Commerce Committee Chair Brett Guthrie spoke at a subcommittee hearing this past week on demand from AI data centers. The Energy Subcommittee's ranking member, Democrat Kathy Castor of Florida, said for all the focus on AI and power generation, there is an existing gap that needs to be addressed.
4: Most of the time, the U.S. electric grid operates at just 53% of its total capacity. That's right. Most of it sits idle much of the year. Recent studies have analyzed the problem and suggest that if we increase grid utilization, existing ratepayers could save more than $100 billion over the next decade.
1: Nick Myers with the Arizona Corporation Commission says their utilities have those who want large energy loads, like tech companies, pay for it themselves up front, though some have subscription models.
5: The big thing we struggle with is the transmission portion of it.
1: He says transmission is regulated by FERC, and once transmission costs are calculated, it comes in as one big number, and they have no clue who's responsible for most of the demand.
5: So what we're doing is, in the energy services agreement, having them pay for the estimated costs, and generally a little bit more. So if it's $20 million of infrastructure costs, they're agreeing to pay $40 million to cover the cost and a little bit more, which puts downward pressure on rates. So that's kind of how we're dealing with that.
1: While some tech companies commit to build out their own power generation capacity, there are lawsuits against XAI, for example, for using gas turbines to power its Colossus 2 AI center in Memphis.
0: In the Energy and Commerce Committee, one of the things we've been talking about for a good number of years now is that we have to have more energy produced in this country.
1: Bob Latta chairs the House Energy and Commerce Subcommittee on Energy and held a hearing this past week on AI and the grid.
0: And not only do we have to have it produced, you've got to move it from point A to point B, because it's not any good if you can't move it. And the other issue is that we know that energy usage is skyrocketing. We've been flatlining for a good number of years. And if we had a bar graph, we'd be going off the paper now. And what we've been seeing is that, you know, from our data centers going online and also from advanced manufacturing, there's been a huge increase in power needs in this country. And at the same time, we know this, is that we're taking generation offline. So, you know, if you think about dispatchable energy that's there 24 hours a day, a lot of our co-fired is going offline. And so that's about 105 gigawatts in the next few years. But at the same time, if you look maybe in a 10-year period, it's probably going to be even shorter than that. We're going to need, with that loss of that dispatchable 105 gigawatts, we're going to need about 329 gigawatts total. So what we're seeing is that we're going to have a lot more power. And so what we heard from the witnesses yesterday, they were pretty much all in agreement, I would say, is that whoever needs to bring data centers online are going to have to pay for them. And so that's something that can be passed on to the consumers.
1: It sounds like the goal of the Trump administration is this notion of, like, BYOE, bring your own electricity. But can you explain to us, who, for those of us who don't quite understand technically how this works, data centers, even if they provide their own base load or have some small modulators or nuclear reactors, that they would still have to connect to the grid. How is this going to work? What is the expectation of these big AI companies that they do, especially if in the end they still need to connect to their local grid?
0: Well, and when you look at a data center, there's three things that you're looking at. First of all, you're going to have the transmission lines coming in. You're

0: have to have the energy source, and you also have to have a cooling source, and this is water. So you have to have water to keep things cool. What's happening into the future is when you're talking about being behind the meter, let's just say that you would have these small modular reactors, nuclear reactors that you can be bringing in. This is probably about 6-7 years off. But a data center out there always has to have about 3 different sources of power, so because they can never have a glitch. So you're always going to have your main source coming in, you're going to have 2 backups out there. So we're a few years off before we can say that a data center can be out there and have this energy behind the meter taking care of itself instead of having that power coming in.
1: So electricity, as I'm learning, is delivered to our homes by a distributor, right? But that's different from transmission, and that's even different from power generation. And costs have increased on all 3 fronts, right? We also know around the country, different places have different models, right? There's vertical models, so the same people that distribute to you are the same people that generate the power, and then there are others who are the more deregulated model, and it's coming from all different places. What is your big focus? Is it all 3 of those? It sounds like at the beginning of this interview, you were saying the focus is on generation and creating the power. Where are you most focused in, maybe as the weak point or the vulnerable point or the thing that you want to focus on the most?
0: Well, it's multiple because you're right. You start with your generation, then you have your transmission, and then you have your distribution. Again, on the generation side, we have to be putting more electrons into the transmission lines. We have to make sure that the transmission lines are being modernized, and that's one of the things in grid security that we've been looking at in committee along with everything else, because when you think about how old some of our lines are, can they handle this increased load that's going to be out there? Then you look on the distribution side, and then you start thinking about, okay, now we have the transformers. Are there turbines, especially when you think about as power is coming through, and how long it's taking to get a turbine right now at a plant might take 4 or 5 years to even get that now. And during the Biden administration, there was almost getting to the point they were going to regulate that we could not even make a transformer in this country anymore. So I worry about everything along this entire from start to finish. When you talk about on the transmission side, as you said about how some companies have everything right there, but if you're looking at some of our regional transmission companies, what they're looking at is one thing. They don't care where the electrons are coming from. They've got to get that into the lines just to make sure they can meet the demand out there. And one of the issues that you've had is that making sure that if it's in the middle of the summer or in the dead of winter, if it's energy usage is skyrocketing, that you always have that power. And that power is what we call dispatchable. And that's always coming from your traditional, what you're thinking about. We want to see more nuclear coming online, and then you look at natural gas, you look at our coal-fired plants. It could also be from hydroelectric. But all these things out there are making sure that you always, at the flick of a switch, always have that power, because our peakers or our intermittent powers like wind and solar, they're dependent, again, on the sun. They're dependent on wind. And they have to have battery backup. And a lot of the batteries right now don't have the storage yet. That technology is being increased. But it's a huge thing out there that we worry about. It's just that we have that power. Again, the usage just keep going up.
1: It sounds like we heard from some of these witnesses that these mega tech companies are expected to be the ones paying, right, with these electrical service agreements, that they're the ones who are supposed to be, putting up the money for what they want to use and for what they want to build. But if the goal is for the cost burden to be on the AI companies, why are we also talking about seeing electricity prices going up by as much as 40% in 4 years for us, for homeowners?
0: Well, and in some cases, it's where you're getting electricity from. A lot of areas that have gone to more intermittent power, it's kind of an artificial area out there where it's increased the cost on the wind and solar side. And if you look at the states that have kept pretty much to the traditional side, if you're thinking about your gas and coal-fired plants, and if they might have nuclear, their costs have stayed down. And so that's where you start to see the differences out there.
1: And what is your hope? I'm reading that we're relying less on coal and more on renewables, depending on where you are in the country. What is the hope if we need to generate power, where are we expecting that to come from?
0: You know, that's a great question, because back in 2008, in my first term in Congress, we as Republicans came up with what we call an all-of-the-above energy strategy, which is looking at all the different types of energy that are out there. But we always added this as a caveat out there, is that the federal government should never pick the winners and the losers. It should be what's the best out there for the consumer and what can make sure that they generate that power that they want. So we're looking at something that's kind of a renaissance. You know, you start thinking about Three Mile Island or Palisades up in Michigan, that these nuclear plants that people thought would never be back online, and they're kind of going to be bringing them back online. But nuclear is going to be playing a much larger role in our mix, because if you want carbon-free energy, it's nuclear. We've been working in committee to make sure that we have our supply of uranium out there that we have to have. I'm a big supporter of the idea of making sure that we can go out and recycle our spent nuclear rods that are at all the nuclear plants right now. And it's estimated to have between 100 to 150 years of power just in those spent rods out there. The French have been doing this for years, and it's really important that we do it, because when we start thinking about our small modular reactors, we're going to need those energy coming from the spent rods from. So, you know, we have to have a very broad spectrum, you might say, of energy, and that's what we have to have in this country. We just can't say we're going to have one, because you can't put all your eggs in one basket.
1: So when you look at China and this constant conversation about how we need to beat them at AI, and these AI data centers are kind of critical to that conversation and critical to national security, after this AI hearing, where do you feel like we are in this competition if you need power for these AI data centers and to be number one on AI? China isn't talking about generating enough power, are they?
0: Well, and here's the thing about China. When you look at communist China, they just do it. There's no permitting in China, and that's one of the things that we're working on in committee. We've had a lot of different pieces of legislation move through the committee, move through the House, it's over in the Senate now. But if you don't get your permitting done, some places might have a situation where it could take years to get something done, or if it's too expensive, you know, it seems like we take it off the table. In China, they just do it. And if you look at the number of as we're taking coal-fired plants offline, they're putting coal-fired plants online. You're thinking about all the gigawatts of power that they're going to be generating. That's going to be fueling what? Their data centers. And I think this is important because, again, I've said this from day one, there's a competition out there. It's only between communist China and the United States, and there is no second place in winning this race. You're either going to win it or you're going to lose it. And whoever can generate enough power, and then also to make sure that we have the data centers out there that can process all of the information that's being done on the artificial intelligence side. If we don't win this race, it's going to be in communist China, and we just can't accept that as a country.
1: So then finally, given what you just said, what do you want from FERC? What do you want from Congress? If you had something that you would put your efforts towards right now, would it be getting a particular piece of legislation passed? Would it be asking FERC to do something regulatory? I mean, what is your priority?
0: We've had FERC in. We had the Nuclear Regulatory Commission in about a week ago. We had the Secretary of Energy in, but just a week before that. And everybody agrees on one thing. Because I ask everybody the same question as they come before us in committee. Do we have to have more energy or less? And everybody, no matter where they're from or who they represent, they all say the same thing. We have got to produce more power. So I think if I was going to say what we have to do right now is making sure that we get our permitting done. Because, again, if we go back to the mid-1970s, we were told in this country we have no oil, we have no natural gas. And who are we today? We're the number one natural gas producer in the world. And at the same time, we can outproduce Russia or Saudi Arabian oil production on any given day. So as we look what we have in this country, it's the permitting now, because I said when we started this Congress, you just can't talk about energy unless you're talking about permitting. So we have got to get our permitting done, and we're getting short on time in this Congress.
1: And just to clarify, permitting meaning permitting to lessen restrictions on building out actual
0: Well, it's making sure that you have the laws and the books where you can get things done. And you want to go through the process, but you can't have a process where something should be shut down because it's just like, well, we don't even want to look at something. And so we have to have the right permitting laws and then the regulations that follow to make sure that everyone knows. Because, again, you can drive costs up. You know, if you figure it's going to take 6, 7, 8 years to get something done, and all of a sudden, because of permitting taking so long, that double the time, and some of the groups out there want to make sure that you can't produce any energy, the next thing that happens is the company will say, you know what, we can't afford to do this anymore because it's too expensive. Think about the supply chain. We have all these issues that all interconnect, from cybersecurity to the supply chain, to making sure we're producing what we have in this country. Those are the kind of things that I always worry about. But it's just not a issue, it's multiple things out there, because we've got to win this race.
1: Congressman Bob Latta, thank you so much for joining us.
0: Well, thank you very much, greatly appreciate it.

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6: When I was little, all I wanted to be was a firefighter. It meant more to me than anything in the whole world. I wanted to keep people safe from fire. I'm 42 now and a computer software engineer, and I fight fires every day by making sure they never start. I installed smoke alarms on every level of our home and inside every bedroom, and I test them once a month to make sure they work. I'm careful in the kitchen, and I keep an eye on what I fry to prevent cooking fires. I want to keep my daughter safe from fire and burns. I make sure she's at least 3 feet away from the stove or grill when I'm cooking. And I taught her to tell me if she ever sees matches or a lighter so I could put them in a safe place. She's 6 now, and she says she wants to be a firefighter too. I tell her, you can be, honey. You can be.
7: Come on, let's go.
8: Just a minute, I gotta finish this.
7: Wait, you're gonna post those pictures of Mary?
8: Yep. She thinks she's so hot.
7: But her mom and dad will see them. Her grandmother, her little sister, everyone she knows, it's gonna kill her.
8: Who cares? Just a couple of pictures. It's no big deal.
7: No big deal? Don't. This has gotta stop.
9: 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You better slow your horses down, because the number one rule of driving is always yield to pedestrians. 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

Here's a look inside the Beltway. I'm Jeff Manasso. The State Department issuing passports with President Trump's picture to commemorate America's 250th birthday. The department says the concept for the special passport featuring President Trump, the first living president to be featured on one, had been under consideration for months. The passports will be available at first only to people who apply at the Washington, D.C. passport office and only upon request. The passports will have the president's picture on an interior page. A setback for the Trump administration in its push for voter data. A judge tossing out the Trump administration's lawsuit seeking information on Arizona voters, finding the Justice Department did not have the power to make that demand. The Arizona Secretary of State calling the ruling a win for voter privacy. Federal officials say they need the data to ensure that states are complying with federal election laws. The DOJ has also sued at least 30 states and D.C. seeking to force release of the information, which includes birth dates and partial Social Security numbers. The Brennan Center for Justice and AP reporting at least 13 states, including Ohio, Texas, South Carolina, and Louisiana, have either handed the information over voluntarily or promised to provide detailed lists. For the Fox News Rundown, I'm Jeff Manasso.

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I'm Chad Pergram with the Speaker's Lobby. The House Ethics Committee interviewed about a half dozen former aides of Democratic North Carolina Representative Alma Adams in 2023. This was part of a probe into whether Adams had an inappropriate relationship with an aide. Notice reported the inquiry first. There are questions about the Congresswoman's relationship with her now Deputy Chief of Staff and District Director Sandra Brown. What is unclear is the nature of the relationship, but it's noted that the close relationship between the two may have triggered a hostile work environment in the Congresswoman's office. Committee investigators traveled to North Carolina to interview current or former aides. The Ethics Committee does not comment on cases, but Fox is told that the interviews focused on Adams' ties to Brown and whether or not there was an inappropriate relationship. Multiple former aides told the committee that Brown appeared to spend long stretches of time at Adams' one-bedroom apartment in Washington. And at least one former aide said Brown, who worked out of the Charlotte office, sometimes appeared in the background of virtual calls that the Congresswoman participated in from Washington. With the Speaker's Lobby, Chad Pergram, Fox News.

This past week, the Justice Department announced raids on more than 20 businesses in Minnesota, many with ties to the Somali community and many involved in child care, including the now infamous Quality Learning Center, exposed by journalist Nick Shirley as having a sign with improper spelling. While Homeland Security investigators were involved in carrying out the raids, DOJ noted this was unrelated to immigration and squarely focused on fraud. While the extent of the fraud across the state is unclear, the U.S. attorney for Minnesota posited last year it could be as high as $9 billion worth. The focus so far has been on a COVID-era scandal involving the Feeding Our Futures charity. Dozens have been indicted, and more than $250 million worth of fraud was uncovered. Just

0: Prior to this, the Centers for Medicare and Medicaid Administrator sent a letter to all 50 states regarding fraud. Dr. Mehmet Oz has been tracking hospice scams in California and Nevada, possible stolen taxpayer dollars relating to autism funds in Maine, durable medical equipment in Florida and elsewhere. The recent letter sent to each governor asks them to submit new plans, ensuring a two-year provider revalidation strategy, a reexamination of all those who provide Medicaid-funded programs in each state.
1: States run their own Medicaid programs, which, as you remember, are the programs designed for folks within a state who are vulnerable. They've had difficulties in their life. Their income is low enough that they qualify for these programs.
0: Dr. Mehmet Oz is the Centers for Medicare and Medicaid Administrator. He joined us on the Fox News Rundown last week.
1: And so the providers who serve them are often offering services that your family would normally offer to you. So they're not doctors and nurses and folks working in hospitals. They're often home health care aides or personal care assistants. So the validation process can take different amounts of time depending on the different state. And some states haven't done revalidation in a long, long time. We learned that in Minnesota because we asked them to do revalidation for 14 programs they identified within their state as being high risk for fraud. And when they sent letters out to the 5,000 people that were the providers for those programs, quite a few didn't respond. If you're not going to respond to the state, you're definitely not going to go through the validation process. And so it alerted the White House and others interested in making sure that the money that we're spending on healthcare goes to the actual patients, that this might be a more widespread event. And the further we looked, the more we realized that's a big issue in this country. So this letter is an effort to send every governor a notice. We want you to work with us, but we'll come after this issue no matter what. But we need to get these providers revalidated, prove who they are, double check their credentials, make sure that they're actually eligible to provide services of the nature that they're allowed to bill for. And if you can revalidate people, then we're going to find a lot of folks, based on experience, it could be 10, maybe 20% of people may not be the right people to provide these services. And they're often the ones who might be likely to be involved in fraud. Those are the folks we can take off the system completely.
0: One thing in your letter caught me. You write, regardless of your designation of high risk, we expect your plan includes how you assess those without a national provider identification number. I understand some personal care attendants, those involved in transportation. Certain folks in the system don't get a national provider ID number. Why not? And do you see more fraud among those without this ID?
1: We'd see a lot of fraud amongst folks who don't have a national provider number. And again, these are services your family would normally offer you. So the person driving you to the doctor's office is not going to have a special license. Well, they have a driver's license, but they won't have a medical license to do that. Same for the person who carries your groceries upstairs. And to put this in context, Jessica, we're talking about massive, massive increases in the numbers of people providing these services. Let's look at New York State, where the state has said it's about 450,000 people are offering these services. That makes it the number one job in New York State, more than retail, more than any other job you can have. California has even more people providing personal care services. So we're going around the country and saying, for these programs which have grown so rapidly, you're not even sure what's going on. Frankly, nobody is. We want you to go back, go to the basics, start with level zero. Are they eligible to do this service? And what do you know about them so we can at least credential that you're doing the right thing?
0: This letter is written in a pretty cordial, diplomatic way. You acknowledge how hard this sort of work is to do at the state level, and you put the threat of fraud not on states' lack of rigor, but on sophisticated actors, as you put it, trying to take advantage of our system. How is this letter being received, and are you seeing more cooperation, deference from Democratic governors or blue states expressing more support and maybe joining you all in fighting fraud?
1: Well, it's still early. They have to acknowledge that they got the letter and they're interested in working with us. But I've already been approached by governors. One was in my office just before I came down here, who are very interested in working with us. And they'll often say a version of, hey, listen, it's really hard to make these decisions to hold people accountable that are providing these services. The fact that the federal government's looking over my shoulder makes it easier for me as a governor to begin to do what's probably the right thing to do anyway. It makes it easier for me to push back at a legislature that's maybe being influenced inappropriately. And by the way, when you change the way you deliver services and make them more efficient, there are often stakeholders that are not so happy about it. Let's look at the therapies that are offered for autism. There are private equity companies involved in these endeavors, and they invested in this space because they thought it was a wonderful opportunity to hire people with minimum amounts of training, because you can provide some of these services if you just get couple of hours, maybe 40 hours of training after high school, and you can charge quite a bit

0: money for them watching children who have autism. And for this reason, it created a large margin so folks can make a lot of money. Now we're going back and saying, are you paying the right amount of money for these service providers? Are they actually eligible to provide the service you're paying for? The providers all go back and they coach rile up folks within the state to pretend this is all about cutting back on access to care. It's not, quite the opposite. I'll use autism as an example because I know a fair amount about it. If you're paying moms to pretend their children have autism, which is what we know happened in Minnesota, now all of a sudden the one or two children on the city block who were eligible for autism have to be merged in with dozens of other kids who don't have autism, but they draw down the same services and they actually restrict access to the best care possible for the kids who truly need these programs. Right. That's why I think somebody who's willing to steal your money, if you're in a vulnerable situation, is more than happy to steal your health. They'll take your life.
1: Let me ask you about this apparent error, the CMS error, when you had said that New York had most Medicaid enrollees also signed up for personal care services. You said that would have been unprecedented because nearly 7 million New Yorkers are enrolled in Medicaid. You eventually later on said that was an error. But some in the media are using this mistake to question CMS on all different kinds of claims about fraud and to undermine this effort. Can you respond to that?
0: Very easily. You should focus on the numbers that mean the most. Where is the money going in the system? You can quibble about how much is being spent in one part of it or another part, but the fact of the matter is when the American people are allowing their tax dollars to go towards protecting their most vulnerable Americans, colleagues, folks living in our country, they expect that money to be used for the purposes for which it was designed. And if you see a massive surge in, for example, in New York State, hiring of people into these personal care services, someone ought to ask, why is it happening in New York and not happening in North Carolina or Arizona? And the part of the story that I think is really compelling to understand is if you're allowing fraud to take place at a massive level in one state and it's coming out of the federal coffers, guess who's paying it? All the other states. So you've got scenarios where, let's take Los Angeles as an example, one third of all hospices, which are designed for people at the end of their life, one third of all hospices in the entire country are in Los Angeles. Not California, Los Angeles. So if there's fraud there, we know there is, we've already taken away the ability of 400 plus hospices to bill Medicare. We've already taken that away and we've stopped that payment because we don't believe they're legitimate. And what ends up happening is we save money for the federal system. So you don't have New Mexico, which by the way is also a blue state, having to have to pay extra money into the federal coffers that make up for the fact there's fraud in Los Angeles. All the states have to be on their best behavior to make sure the Medicaid program works well. We're hoping the letter we sent out for revalidation reinforces that to all the states.
1: Before I let you go, you know, we're all looking for benchmarks, right, to see how much fraud gets prevented, how much fraud is found. We see prosecutions in Los Angeles and the hospice effort. We see an OIG audit out of Maine and the autism issue. As we kind of look for numbers, GAO's recently released a report that says CMS used data analytics to prevent $11.9 billion in potentially fraudulent Medicare payments. That was between the fiscal years of 2022 and 2024. That was mostly before you came onto the scene. What do you think the amount is for fiscal year 2025 and maybe through now? Is it much higher than $11.9 billion?
0: Well, our internal numbers are going to be higher than that, but the real scary reality is nobody knows exactly how much fraud is in the system because we haven't had access to quality data to assess it until very recently. And so if you look at the entire program, I would estimate there's $100 billion of fraud, waste, and abuse. But let me emphasize, it's not all fraud. Fraud's an important part of it. Those are bad people who are breaking the law and they know it. But there's also abuse in the system. When you are, you know, doing things you know you shouldn't do, but it's sort of within the parameters of the law. And then you have waste where people just are sloppy in how they're offering services, or we've created inordinate amounts of paperwork or logistical headaches that prevent the system from working the way it's supposed to work. We have programs, workflows in all those different areas. Some of them, like AI, are going to be very effective in helping make the system work more efficiently. It'll also help us find fraud more effectively. But the number one thing we've got to be able to do is focus on the issue with an all-of-government approach. That's what President Trump wants. That's what he did by assigning the task force on fraud to be led by the vice president. And the vice president is doing a fantastic job with wonderful folks he's brought in to be able to ensure that there's nothing holding us back from having Treasury do forensic accounting to find out where the money laundering is happening, or FBI and DOJ taking aggressive stances with U.S.

0: attorneys, as you saw in Los Angeles with Billy Asaley, and of course CMS and the Office of Inspector General. We work together very closely now in order to make sure that all of the powers we have can be used to the maximum ability to shut down fraud.
1: Dr. Oz, thank you so much for joining us.
0: God bless you, Jessica.
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14: Valentine. Responding to Democratic criticism about the U.S.-Israel conflict with Iran, President Trump defending the military action, saying now is not the time to withdraw military forces.
15: If we left right now, it would take them 20 years to rebuild. But we're not leaving right now. We're going to do it so nobody has to go back in 2 years or 5 years.
14: Democrats are pushing for a vote on the War Powers Resolution Act. The White House argues it does not apply since a ceasefire with Tehran is currently in effect. 31-year-old Cole

0: Allen facing three federal charges related to last weekend's attempted assassination at the White House Correspondents' Dinner. U.S. Attorney for the District of Columbia, Jeanine Pirro, tells Fox's My View with Lara Trump.
1: There will be many more charges.
0: Allen is scheduled to appear in court again May 11th for a preliminary hearing. He remains held. 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

Here's a look outside the Beltway. I'm Tanya J. Powers. Police in Enterprise, Alabama say they will search a landfill for the body of 2-year-old Genesis Reed. Investigators believe she was likely killed on Christmas last year by her mother, Adrienne Reed, before her body was placed in a dumpster inside a duffel bag. Adrienne Reed is charged with capital murder in the toddler's presumed death and is being held without bond. A Massachusetts woman who allegedly faked her own death to avoid criminal charges pleaded not guilty to multiple charges, including furnishing false identifying information and forgery. Prosecutors say Shannon Wilson faced drunk driving and shoplifting charges between 2022 and 23, but claimed she was suffering from terminal cancer, then undergoing chemotherapy, then ultimately died, with her attorney even providing an image of a death certificate to the judge in one case. An investigator found no death certificate was actually registered for her. And a judge in California declines to review new evidence in the Scott Peterson case. Peterson was convicted 22 years ago of murdering his pregnant wife, Lacey, and their unborn son, Connor. She disappeared Christmas Eve 2002. Their bodies were found along the San Francisco Bay shoreline. Attorneys with the Los Angeles Innocence Project say its investigators found evidence that can prove Peterson was wrongly convicted. For the Fox News Rundown, I'm Tanya J. Powers.

0: 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Now a look at sports.
1: What a finish at the 152nd Kentucky Derby. Golden Tempo is the winner. Sherry DeVoe becomes the first female trainer to win the Kentucky Derby. She becomes just the second female trainer to win a Triple Crown race. Again, congrats to Golden Tempo. Afternoon baseball. The Yankees got two home runs from Cody Bellinger. They beat the Orioles 9-4. Cubs blanked the Diamondbacks 2-0. Brewers over the Nats 4-1. Marlins shut out the Phillies 4-0. And the Pirates put up 17 on the Reds. 17-7, the final score. Golf, three rounds completed the Cadillac. American Cam Young continues to lead by six over three golfers. That's sports on the Fox News Rundown. Jay Berman, Fox News.

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0: That'll do it for this edition of the Fox News Rundown from Washington. Tomorrow, we have a preview of the high-stakes May primaries and an analysis of which party stands to gain the most from recent redistricting efforts. I'm Jessica Rosenthal. 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
10: ABC News, I'm Dave Packer. Spirit Airlines made its final approach, the airline ceasing operations early Saturday morning, out of money. And if you had tickets on Spirit, Transportation Secretary Sean Duffy says...
11: American Airlines and Delta Airlines are offering across the board reduced fares on high-volume Spirit routes. Allegiant is stepping up. They've also committed to freezing fare prices on routes that they have shared with Spirit Airlines. And Frontier is offering a 50% off-base fares across the network until May 10th.
10: Following the German Chancellor's criticism of the war in Iran, President Trump saying he's pulling 5,000 troops from Germany, and Saturday saying there'll be more drawdowns. The Supreme Court again asked to take up an abortion

0: case following an appeals court ruling. The three-judge panel upheld Louisiana's ban on mifepristone by mail, possibly having effects around the country. This is ABC News. A federal judge in Texas is expected to rule soon on a lawsuit over air conditioning in Texas prisons, where indoor temperatures can reach 90 degrees. ABC's Chuck Sievertson.
1: Prisons where the temps are over 90 or 100 risk serious injuries and death for both prisoners and staff, advocates say.
2: This is not about making prisons nicer, or making prisons softer, or anything like that.
1: Former Alaska and Colorado prisons chief Dean Williams, a witness for the plaintiffs.
2: It has everything to do with making them livable and survivable.
1: And?
2: They're dying of heat stroke.
1: The suit seeks mandatory air conditioning everywhere inmates are housed at state prisons.
0: Changing of the guard at Berkshire Hathaway. For the first time in six decades, Warren Buffett did not lead the annual shareholders meeting in Omaha. New CEO Greg Abel took the stage. Buffett, who's 95, gave up that title in January, but he's staying on as chairman of the conglomerate holding company. Berkshire hung a symbolic jersey from the rafters in Buffett's honor. Dave Packer, ABC News.
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6: The power of the pen. With just their signatures, U.S. presidents can issue executive orders, documents that direct the actions of the federal government. They have the force of law. There are limits on the president's ability to issue orders. The order must specify what authority is used to make it, either the Constitution or a law. Executive orders can be overturned. Courts can rule them unconstitutional. Congress can refuse to spend money to carry out an order. Congress can pass legislation to invalidate them. Future presidents can undo an order by issuing a new one. All U.S. presidents except one, William Harrison, who died after 1 month in office, have issued at least one executive order. And some executive orders make history. In issues large and small, presidents use executive orders to shift priorities and change the way the federal government does business.
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5: 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Look, I would argue, and I keep going back to the same words I've been using, and you have a sweep of an area. Then you secure the area that you have swept to make sure that nobody can then contaminate it, if you will, or get into that area because it is secure at that point and it remains secure. The last part of the equation is the perimeter, and I have been in very secure locations. There have been other instances. I've been around other heads of state, and I can tell you the level of security is far greater than that of our own government. I'm just giving you the facts. Now, this does not in any way impugn the great work of the guys that were on the ground responding to the threat, but I'm saying that the threat needed to be avoided. And you can argue, and I've heard people arguing, well, there's no way to sweep an entire hotel. And my answer is, tell me why not. It has to be done. And if you go to this lunatic with his manifesto, he's actually mocking how easy it was for him to get these guns in place. And that, to me, is frustrating. I can tell you, you know, for example, when we go to the DNC convention or the RNC convention, usually there is an outer perimeter, and then you go through a checkpoint, and then they check your credentials, and then you go through another checkpoint, and that's where you get wanded and go through a magnetometer. Then by the time you get inside, you do it again. And so there are multiple layers of multiple checkpoints. I can tell you, going into the RNC DNC conventions in 2024, I was stopped, had to show ID at least three times, sometimes four, and I had to, you know, take all the stuff out of my pockets, get wanded, go through a mag at least twice, and I was going through the press entrance. In other words, they probably make it a little bit easier. I'm not sure if that should be the case either. Anyway, Nicole Parker is with us, author of the two FBIs, The Bravery and Betrayal I Saw in My Time. Also, Gary Byrne, author of Secrets of the Secret Service, The History and Uncertain Future of the U.S. Secret Service. I don't mean to in any way disparage anybody at the Secret Service. I have great respect for the fact that these guys, all of them, to a fault, the people that I've known and met, are all willing to take a bullet for the president. But I'm telling you, there's something institutionally wrong with what we're doing here. And if we don't fix it, we're going to have a massive catastrophe in this country. Anyway, welcome both of you. Nicole, first off, I think it's important to delineate, this is not an FBI problem. The FBI, the FBI Director Cash Patel, he'll be on TV tonight, has said the FBI will offer all the help, aid, support they can. We do have a problem. This comes under the purview of the Department of Homeland Security. We have a new secretary, Mark Wade Mullen. But more importantly, we've also had a funding of the Department of Homeland Security issue. The Secret Service is part of that funding, and they're expected to run out of funds this very week of all weeks, and hopefully that will get resolved. So it really isn't the purview of the FBI. However, they're going to be a big part of the investigative part of this, which we already know pretty much everything. I think any

0: one would ever want to know about this guy.
1: Right. So first of all, I, you know, have such deep respect for the Secret Service. I worked with the Secret Service. I actually worked an event with President Trump when I was in the FBI. I worked closely with the Secret Service, and it went off flawlessly. And so I agree with you. I heard your words, Sean, on Saturday night. It was alarming to think, you know, we went through Butler and then obviously the Palm Beach golf incident. Look, it's not impossible to sweep an area or a hotel. Would it be difficult? Yes. Impossible? No. But I think it comes back to the safety and security of the president and his administration and the cabinet. It doesn't matter what it is. It's got to be safe and secure. The ballroom, it just continues to give justification. They need the funding for, or they're not even asking for funding for this. We just need the support of this.
0: It won't cost the taxpayers a dime, not a penny.
1: Exactly. And so I don't understand what the issue is there. But going back to what happened on Saturday, I found it quite alarming, obviously. But on a similar note, my sister recently went to the Easter egg hunt at the White House, on the White House lawn. And the first comment she said to me when she got back to Austin, Texas, was, wow, I was surprised that I was never asked for my identification. I didn't have to provide it before I went. She was absolutely flabbergasted. She went through a magnetometer when they, you know, got on site. But that was pretty much it. But I do appreciate and respect that this is a constantly evolving situation, and they are going to improve things. And I have no doubt that in these meetings, they're going to continue to improve things. I obviously was not in the Secret Service, but having worked with them and talked to Secret Service agents, we're in a different environment now. It is a different threat. And we've got to step up the game across the federal government and the FBI, the Secret Service, DHS, because we've got elevated threat levels that we have never seen before. But yet some of our systems are quite antiquated, and our protective models are sometimes antiquated. And to step it up to meet the demands and use the technology that we have at our fingertips now, I think that's something that they will absolutely be looking at, the protective model. I think even the FBI is going to be looking at things with AI, things that we can do on researching and getting things up to speed so that we can be ready and prepared and not have something like this ever occur again. But Sean, you and I know these people are evil. They have no moral conscience, and this will continue to happen. Evil is not going away. We just have to be on our A game to stop it and to protect Americans, and particularly to protect the President of the United States. But again, this is not just a Secret Service problem. This is a law enforcement problem across the board.
0: Let me go to you, Gary, and let me go back to the three examples we have, and I believe there's one common theme. If you look at Butler, there's no justification for somebody getting within 130 yards, getting on a ladder, getting on top of a roof, setting up and taking a shot at Donald Trump. That tells me that the area was not secure, wasn't swept properly, and the proper perimeter was not set up, because a good shot could hit a target from 1,500 yards away, never mind 130 yards away. So then you look at Trump International. I mean, the holes where the president was coming up to, and if it wasn't for one sharp-eyed Secret Service agent that just happened to catch a glimpse of somebody in the trees, those treed areas are known for where paparazzi stalked Donald Trump and have stalked him for years to get video or pictures. It was never swept, never mind secured. And never mind the perimeter set around. Once it's secured, nobody should be able to go up or down that street without being watched the entire time. In this case, too, the perimeter was set up way too close to the event. They never swept the entire hotel. They didn't secure the area in the hotel. The idea that you have people that would be able to get a room in the hotel and walk down with a gun and then, you know, walk right up to the perimeter 50 yards away from the room where many people could have been slaughtered is insane to me.
2: Yeah, you're 100% right, Sean. And like I said before, it's one of the reasons I wrote Secrets of the Secret Service. What happened on Saturday night, there should have been, and inside the Secret Service, we refer to it as the Hinckley Hotel, because that's where Reagan was almost assassinated. And so the hotel actually built an underground garage so you can bring the president in after the Reagan attempted assassination. The hotel always cooperates with you. When I used to go there and do these events, different events, whatever floor we were on, there was an agent and an officer in every stairwell, at the top and the bottom of every stairwell. And they clearly dropped the ball. And if you also looked at the video where the agent's standing there just before the man charges,

0: typically there would be 4 or 5 metal detectors. Why there wasn't, I don't know. But and after you put up those 4 or 5 metal detectors across, you take those big boxes that they come in, and you use them as a barrier. They had nothing to stop anybody from charging. They didn't try to stop anybody from charging until he ran past. And we also still don't know what the ballistics are. Who the UD officer that got hit in the vest, who fired that round?
1: We don't know. I did have one person wonder out loud in the Secret Service privately to me. They were wondering if it might be friendly fire. That would be scary. We don't know if this guy fired that shot. We haven't got, that's the one question we haven't gotten an answer to. All right, quick break. Right back. More with Nicole Parker and Gary Byrne on the other side. Then your calls this Monday are next. 800-941-SEAN, our number if you want to be a part of the program. 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
1: 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Heroes like Fire Lieutenant Michael Wells. Now inspired by the heroism of firefighters on 9/11, Michael felt a calling to pursue his dream of serving his community as a firefighter. Now he would devote 14 years to his fire department. He would rise to lieutenant. He saved lives. He earned the badge of honor for all of his bravery. But sadly, he lost his battle with occupational cancer. This 25th anniversary of 9/11, Michael's story reminds all of us of the profound impact that day had on America's heroes and their families. Now, Michael leaves behind his loving wife, Katie, their 3 children, and the Tunnel to Towers Foundation, with your help, was able to honor Michael by paying off the Wells family mortgage. And you can amplify your impact with a car or land donation. Just go to their website, the letter T, the number 2, the letter T.org. The letter T, the number 2, the letter T.org.
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0: All right, we continue with Nicole Parker and Gary Byrne examining, you know, yet what is obviously another failure in terms of the lead up. I mean, the agents in the moment are phenomenal, but in terms of the lead up to now the third assassination attempt against President Trump, that things have to change and they can't change fast enough. Let me give you a comparison. It was a couple of trips ago when the Prime Minister of Israel happened to be visiting Donald Trump. I ended up spending 2 hours with the Prime Minister, and I interviewed him, and I just spent a lot of time. Now, before you could even get your car into the hotel area parking lot, there had to be 80 agents that you had to go through, and the entire perimeter of the hotel on the outside was covered, the entire thing. It was an exhaustive search. Open your hood, open your trunk, get out of the car. They swept me there. They used they wanded me. I had to go through a mag. And then I get inside the hotel, and I'm actually met by a representative of the Prime Minister. I go through the same process again, another mag. And then I get to the elevator, and I'm stopped by agents at this particular elevator that was in the main lobby. Then I get up to a floor, not the floor. I get up to a floor. Then there's all these guys with, I would imagine, Uzis, but machine guns, you know, staring at me. And then I have to check in and hand over my phone. And then I am escorted by armed people into a stairwell that is packed with guys with Uzis in them, up to a suite where the Prime Minister happened to be. Multiple layers. That didn't happen here. That didn't happen at Trump International. And it didn't happen in Butler. And they're not securing a large enough perimeter. Now, when I met Musharraf years ago in a New York hotel, he was here for the United Nations to interview him. When I interviewed General El-Sisi of Egypt, the same, the amount of security and the number of guns in my face, it's breathtaking. And that's not happening here.
1: Yeah, so what you're discussing is the security they do for certain foreign dignitaries. And the problem is they're not doing it for our own president. And it goes back to what I've talked about before. They treat their employees like crap. They leave. They have this massive hiring. They're given bonuses to join the uniform division that were three times my starting salary in 1991. Just a bonus to get them to come onto the job.

0: they have destroyed the morale of the Secret Service, and they don't do anything to fix it. Now, I'm not bashing the new director. He got handed a crap sandwich, and he's trying to figure out how to eat it. But there's so many things that need to be fixed inside that agency. And one of them is that they're so overworked, they're exhausted. And every time I say that to somebody who should listen, like a politician or something, they roll their eyes at me because they've never worked a job. Now, Nicole understands this, 12, 14 hours a day, the next day, 20 hours a day. The next day you're supposed to be off, 3 o'clock in the morning, the phone rings, and you're back at work.
1: Yep.
0: Day in and day out. You can't work people to death, and they do.
2: Well, then that's another problem, and the FBI has the same problem, Nicole, and that is they have a shortage, just like, you know, the FAA. They all have, you know, 1,000, 1,500 agents down. They were handed a Adam Schiff sandwich by the Biden administration.
3: That's exactly right, and I'd like to echo that because, again, speaking to Secret Service agents, their hours are longer than FBI, okay? Working violent crime in the FBI, yeah, I worked the longest hours of anyone in the FBI because we were pretty much working 24/7 because crime never stops in Miami. But the Secret Service agents are expected to be on point, zero-fail mission, around the clock, working these extensively long shifts, Sean. They're spread thin. They're tired. It destroys many of their families' lives. They don't get to see their children. They're on airplanes. They're going all around the world. They're standing at point. You can never, ever make a mistake. And so, again, I agree that they have really destroyed morale over at the Secret Service based on my understanding, and people are exhausted, and they've just been spread way too thin. And I cannot have this conversation without saying the DEI hires, not just at the Secret Service, but at the FBI and all of the law enforcement agencies that have come into these departments, starting with Obama era, have been catastrophic. Okay, and I as a woman will proudly tell you, I was qualified to get my job. But when you put people who are not qualified, you're allowing them to get through programs, get through firearms, get through things that they are not eligible to even get past. The physical fitness failure rate at the FBI, I hear about this all of the time. They can't even pass what we call the PFT, Sean.
2: Yeah.
3: A very basic physical fitness test. If you're not hiring the brightest and the best, there's going to be problems, but yet they feel this pressure. We've got to increase the hiring because we are so spread thin. So it's—
2: well, I got to tell you, we'll get into this more as time goes on, and I know you're joining us on TV tonight, but this is preventable. And if three instances now don't wake us up, I don't know what will wake us up. Appreciate both of you. Thank you so much for joining us. Nicole Parker and Gary Byrne, 800-941-SHAWN is our number if you want to be a part of the program. We'll get to your calls coming up here in mere moments.
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1: Sean's got more behind-the-scenes information, more contacts than anybody, more friends behind the curtain. 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
0: All right, 25 now till the top of the hour. 800-941-SEAN, our number if you want to be a part of the program. Now, I told you about the Supreme Court ruling this morning. This is a big deal. As the Supreme Court decision against racial gerrymandering is probably going to have

0: back on the 2026 elections, especially in the state of Florida. Anyway, as a consequence of this decision, Republicans in eight states now have a chance to redraw more than a dozen congressional districts, all of which are held by Democrats. Now, Governor Ron DeSantis in my free state of Florida has already said that he plans to redraw these districts, and it could very well result in four or more seats that would be safer for Republican candidates. This is going to be a big deal, especially in light of the fact, as I told you, I didn't think what happened in the Commonwealth of Virginia would ever hold constitutional or judicial review or constitutional muster. But anyway, the impact of this is far beyond Congress. Maps for state legislatures and county boards and city councils and other governmental bodies, you know, since the Voting Rights Act was passed in 1965, the Civil Rights Act of 1964, by the way, historically, it was Lyndon B. Johnson that relied on Republicans to get this over the finish line, because people like Al Gore's father and people like Robert, former Klansman KKK Byrd, and Joe Biden, who once partnered with the former Klansman to stop the integration of public schools. Just a little history. It took Republicans to get the 64 Civil Rights Act passed, the Voting Rights Act passed in 65. But anyway, the House of Representatives now will experience the most high-profile impact of today's Supreme Court ruling. And given how closely divided the chamber is, this could have a big impact. What does it mean, especially in the state of Florida? Well, it's too early to determine, but I think in light of what Governor DeSantis has said, this is probably going to be a state that is highly watched by everybody, and I think probably the most impactful. Jim Swartzel is with us. He's in the 19th district, which, you know, would comprise Naples and Bonita Springs, and I assume places like Fort Myers as well, is with us. Sir, welcome back to the program. Glad you're with us. How are you?
1: Hi. Thank you, Sean. Yes, District 19 is all of Southwest Florida, from Cape Coral to Naples, Florida, your former home.
0: Yeah, I lived there. I had a place in Southwest Florida for over 20-plus years and love Southwest Florida. I could tell you the best restaurants in Naples on Fifth Avenue, Chops, Virginia's. And if you want the best people watching in the history of mankind, go to the Blue Martini, which I'm sure you don't frequent.
1: I do not.
0: No, most normal people would not. Anyway, so what do you think the impact of this is going to be? And what do you think the Tallahassee's impact is going to be on this on top of it?
1: Well, I'm pleased to report that the Florida House and the Florida Senate just passed it. So the redistricting bill is making its way to Governor DeSantis' desk. And I'm really proud of both President Trump and for Governor DeSantis for calling the special session and pushing this. I think the ruby red state of Florida will be properly reflected once this is done.
0: Yeah, I mean, we have a big radio presence there, as you know, on 92.5 Fox News Radio, which does extraordinarily well. And people in the area really love news, talk, information, et cetera. And I think that the people in Southwest Florida are definitely going to pay attention to this. And I think it could be more impactful than people have any idea about. What do you think?
1: Well, that's why I started 92.5 Fox News. And, you know, I'm proud to be one of your first affiliates in the country. And I remember when you when you did some of your shows live from our studios in Fort Myers.
0: I do. And I still remember DeVoe Cadillac. I think I had more Cadillac Escalades than anybody in the history of buying Cadillacs, because I bought one after another, after another, after another, after another. And they're great people down at DeVoe, and I know they're a big advertiser of yours. Let's talk about, I mean, the beauty, it's so interesting because Florida to me is kind of bifurcated. You have in Southwest Florida, you have more people from the Midwest. In Southeast Florida, you tend to have more people from the Northeast. There's way too many former New Yorkers and people from New Jersey in Southeast Florida. There's a big difference.
1: There is, yeah. We have a lot more of people that are leaving the sanctuary cities of Chicago and Minneapolis and so forth and coming to Southwest Florida. And we're happy to have those strong Republicans that are destroying.

0: lot with their former hometowns here.
1: You know, the only thing I say to people, and I don't care if you come from the Midwest, and by the Midwest, I mean Ohio and Indiana and even Illinois, you have people, you know, that are moving to Southwest Florida, or people that are from the Northeast that move to Southeast Florida. You know, the only thing I have to say is there should be one mandatory requirement. Don't bring your dumb liberal policies with you and ruin Florida the way you ruined the state you left.
0: Since COVID, we've added over 1.5 million Republican registered voters. So it's the state's now ruby red and getting stronger every single day.
1: Now, have you gotten the support of the governor, or where do you stand with that?
0: The governor is not weighing in on this race. What I'm doing is I'm supporting Byron Donalds and his race to be our next governor. He will be our next governor. And
1: he's going to win this race hands down. I haven't even paid that much attention to it because it's like a no-brainer.
0: Yep, and we need a strong, local, rock-solid conservative like myself to support President Trump like Byron did, 100%.
1: Yeah, there's no doubt. Do you worry at all about where we are at this moment? Now, I'm making the argument that the issues that will impact us in November have not even happened yet. In other words, if the war with Iran winds down, if we have enough runway time for the president's, he's laid an economic foundation for the country. We're talking about trillions of dollars of manufacturing investment, the largest tax cuts in history, energy dominance, all of these things combined. Once the war with Iran has had the time to wind down a little bit, I expect all of those policies now will begin to kick in, and I think people will see a significant increase in economic growth in the country, although they're feeling it already. I mean, the average American, I think, is getting $3,500 more in their refund check than they were getting prior to the One Big Beautiful Bill.
0: I agree, and even further so, what this Iran war has done is it's created a fracture in the Middle East. We're seeing the alliance that used to all be together, where you had all the Muslim countries from Iran to Saudi Arabia, they all kind of protected each other, and so that relationship has been fractured. They no longer support Iran, and just today, the UAE dropped out of OPEC and OPEC Plus. Meaning, if that cartel falls apart in this process, it could have a wonderful impact on fuel prices plummeting.
1: You know, it's amazing that people live in these other states and they have no idea how good they have it in Florida. It is such a distinct difference. The infrastructure is better. You don't have a state income tax. You have very low gas taxes. Property taxes now are going to be dealt with. Where do you stand with the governor's idea of rolling back property taxes to pre-COVID levels, or maybe even more, maybe even eliminating them?
0: Well, there's so many proposals on the table. We have to get one of the proposals through so that we can get it. I mean, there's 10 or 12 different proposals of how to address property taxes, but it is an important issue in the state of Florida. And that's why we call it the free state of Florida. So we try to lower our taxes and we try to keep term limits and we try to do all these things to help make it what our federal government should be.
1: No doubt about it. We do appreciate your time, Jim Schwartzel. Thanks for running one of the best radio stations in the country, 92.5 Fox News Radio, and letting me be a part of it. We do appreciate you more than you know.
0: Thank you so much, Sean.
1: All right, 800-941-SEAN. Our number, if you want to be a part of the program today. Now, we have other issues we're going to get to. In a stunning new generic ballot poll, it shows Republicans now tied with Democrats. And again, the Supreme Court decision will play into this for this year's midterm elections. Here's a headline you won't be seeing in the New York Times. Quote, midterm shocker, GOP tied with Democrats in latest stunning House poll. Now, this new survey from Harvard Center for American Political Studies and Harris found that Republicans and Democrats are tied in the generic congressional ballot roughly 6 months out of November's midterm elections. And I keep reminding you, really, all of you listening to this program have one thing to commit yourself to this year, that come hell or high water.

0: You're going to commit in your mind, your heart, and your soul that you are going to go out and you are going to vote in this election year. And you're going to view this as the most important midterm in your lifetime. We know what Democrats want to do. They already have a plan, and they've already stated it publicly, that there is a plan to impeach Donald Trump on day one in the House of Representatives if, in fact, they get power. If, in fact, they ever got the House, the Senate, and the White House, James Carville has said the quiet part out loud, and that is that they will make D.C. a state, Puerto Rico a state, and they'll pack the U.S. Supreme Court. And I can promise you this, if you think weaponization during the Biden years was bad during, you know, the years leading up to Donald Trump being president was bad, it's going to be that on steroids and human growth hormone. So, you know, we'll see what happens. By the way, I don't know if you noticed this, Linda. I'm sure this will, you'll find this very interesting. The North Carolina Board of Elections identified 34,000 dead people on the state's voter rolls following a comprehensive data comparison with a federal database. 34,000 dead people. Anyway, they submitted 7.3 million voter records to the federal systematic alien verification entitlements database, and that's what they found. I mean, this goes to the heart. Why don't Democrats want voter integrity? Why did they not want the SAVE Act? Why don't they want proof of citizenship? Why don't they want voter ID? Why don't they want signature verification? Why don't they want chain of custody controls for people that send in mail-in ballots? Why don't they want updated voter rolls? Why don't they want partisan observers in every precinct in the country as people vote all day? Why don't they want paper ballots? Why do they want widespread early voting? I mean, you don't even know what the issues might be if you're voting a month before the election. They don't want it because that in their minds, they think that will give them the greatest opportunity to cheat. It's that simple. The Agriculture Secretary, Brooke Rollins, identified 14,000 food stamp recipients who are driving luxury cars. Linda, you're going to love this. Now, I've never wanted a Bentley. Do you like Bentleys? I don't like Bentleys. I think it's too pretentious.
1: 100%.
0: Okay, so what they found, 14,000 individuals that have SNAP benefits driving, well, three of them were found driving Bentleys, three had Ferraris, 11 had Lamborghinis, 59 had Maseratis, 141 had a Porsche, 244 Alfa Romeos, 306 Land Rovers, and 2,098 Teslas. And that's just in one state. You can't make this up.
1: And I bet they all work very hard in the existing hospice centers that are currently located in burrito stands and in Ilhan Omar's restaurant.
0: Mm-hmm. Is that what you really believe?
1: Mm-hmm. I sure do.
0: By the way, London's real estate market. Did you see me with Piers Morgan last night by any chance?
1: I did.
0: What did you think?
1: I think that you and he have a very interesting, almost brotherly,
0: I'm not hiding this.
1: My truck is bigger than your truck. You guys are friendly, but you go at it.
0: Well, I mean, I did call him out on Neville Chamberlain Starmer. I think the fact, and he did acknowledge that I was right.
1: I don't think anybody likes Starmer. I don't think Starmer's family likes Starmer. He's awful.
0: What, does Macron's family like Macron?
1: Oh my God, Macron doesn't like Macron.
0: I don't think the crone. We are watching the death of a continent before our very eyes. And I'll be honest, my hope and optimism doesn't exist that they could actually step up and solve the major issues that they have.
1: Well, look at everybody who showed up in our own Congress yesterday. They showed up to see the king, but they won't show up to pass the SAVE Act. It's funny how they can make time for one thing and not the other.
0: Yeah, by the way, why were Democrats so giddy to see a king? I thought they were no king's people.
1: Exactly.
0: Exactly. What's our favorite pasta sauce?
1: Silver Palate Pasta Sauce. I bet you Chucky never had that before.
0: Silver Palate Pasta Sauce and Grainberry Cereal. And you're going to love the taste, and it's healthier for you.
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0: Hey, don't forget, catch the best of the Sean Hannity Show every weekend right here on this station. And while you're running errands and doing chores or just relaxing, hey, make sure you are listening to the best of the Sean Hannity Show every week right here on this station. You know, there's a Jewish woman named Esther that I like to tell you about. Now, she lives in Israel, and she is living through days and nights of nonstop fear, sirens sounding, rockets screaming through the sky, long stretches spent in a bomb shelter. She's 84 years old. She's very fragile. She's alone. There's no help, no food deliveries, no medical care, no one knocking at the door. 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Now, thanks to the IFCJ, the International Fellowship of Christians and Jews, you are giving them the ability to bring food and humanitarian assistance and helping to meet urgent needs and reminding the Jewish people as they fight for their survival, people like Esther, that they are not forgotten. 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
1: So the appendix is a small little finger-like organ that hangs off the connection of the small intestine and the large intestine. And sometimes the appendix can get blocked and get very inflamed, and that's appendicitis. Appendicitis starts as abdominal pain, but what is specific about appendicitis is that it tends to start in the middle around the belly button and make its way to the right lower quadrant. So if you have pain that is in the right side or is moving down to the right side, then you should be concerned about appendicitis. So typical symptoms other than what I described about pain on the right side or that moves from the belly button to the right side of appendicitis or nausea, vomiting, not really wanting to eat. Those are signs that should prompt you to have medical attention. Appendicitis can be very easily treated in the hospital if caught early, either with surgery or sometimes just antibiotics. So I would strongly encourage you, if you have any abdominal pain that's worrisome, to come to the hospital immediately.
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4: ABC News, I'm Brian Clark. A federal appeals court Friday blocked mifepristone, a popular abortion pill, from being sent by mail. And now the Supreme Court is being asked to weigh in, says ABC's Olivia Rubin.
5: Two manufacturers of the pill asking the nation's high court to restore access. The Supreme Court has been here before. Just 2 years ago, it unanimously rejected a similar challenge to the pill, though critically, it left the door open to similar challenges.
4: President Trump said that he cannot imagine that Iran's latest proposal to end the war would be acceptable. As the war continues and the Strait of Hormuz remains closed, ripple effects are ongoing. High fuel prices continue in the U.S., and those costs not only affecting drivers, but they may have hastened the demise of Spirit. The airline ceased operations early Saturday morning, and travelers searching for a way home can look to other airlines who are capping ticket prices for Spirit travelers. This is ABC News. New research published in the journal JAMA found that delaying the hepatitis B vaccination series for children is expected to cause an increase.

0: increase in hepatitis-related deaths. ABC medical contributor Dr. Alok Patel is a Bay Area pediatrician.
1: If you look at births in 2024, this modeling study showed that if people delay that first birth dose just by 2 months, that can lead to millions of dollars of healthcare expenses, about 90 infections, upwards of 30 deaths. Because hepatitis B can turn into a chronic liver infection. It can cause cancer, deaths, and more in children. And that's just delaying it 2 months. We're not even talking about delaying it 2, 4, 6, or not getting it at all.
0: There's a new food recall as Ghirardelli Chocolates recalled certain powdered beverage mixes because of potential salmonella contamination. No illnesses have been reported. The company says the mixes were mostly sold in bulk intended for food services, but that some individual consumers may have bought them online. I'm Brian Clark, ABC News.
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0: We're going to reschedule. We're going to do it again. 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
6: 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Hour 2, Sean Hannity Show, 800-941-SEAN. If you want to be a part of the program, there is a new survey out, our friend Matt Towery, Insider Advantage, and it says everything that you would expect. And, you know, the headline is Insider Advantage National Survey Following the White House Correspondents' Dinner Assassination Attempt. Opinion shifts. Nearly 70% say that Congress should now fund the Department of Homeland Security. By the way, that includes the United States Secret Service, which, according to my sources this week, runs out of money. I mean, this is madness. This is insanity. Never mind the problems that we have pointed out, that they've got to sweep every inch of any area where a president is going to be. They've got to then secure and hold that area so that it doesn't get contaminated, meaning once you sweep it, you just don't walk away. You've got to secure it, and you've got to stay there, and you got to hold it. The idea that, you know, we had Butler 130 yards away, guy just jumping up on a ladder, the perimeter is not big enough. We know what a big perimeter is like because I've been to RNC, DNC conventions, and they have multiple perimeter layers that, you know, can stretch out a half a mile to a mile away. I've been there. I've experienced it. I've been stopped 4 times to show my picture ID. I've had to empty my pockets 2 or 3 times to get into one of these conventions. They know how to do it. You know, Trump International, they have a known area, paparazzi, congregate. And meanwhile, they didn't sweep the area where known people were, right near where the holes of this golf course are. It's a layup shot. And if it weren't for one sharp-eyed Secret Service agent in that case, there could have been a catastrophe. The president came within a millimeter of losing his life in Butler. And in this particular case, how is it possible a guy can get that close to the ballroom? Nobody had swept the hotel at all. And that is the common theme in all 3 instances. It's got to change, and it's got to change dramatically. And the idea that we're in the middle of a war with Iran, the number one state sponsor of terror that has already plotted and planned and schemed assassination attempts against Donald Trump. And we're not taking these matters more seriously. This is a disaster in the making. Anyway, let me play for you, you know, the violent rhetoric of the left in this country. We've been playing it. Nobody else seems to want to play it. We will continue to play it. Listen.
7: Many of your fellow Democrats have used some heated rhetoric against the president. And do you think twice about that when something like this happens?
8: But what rhetoric do you have in mind?
9: Donald Trump and the MAGA Republicans represent an extremism that threatens the very foundations of our republic.
10: You get out and you create a crowd. And you push back on them. And you tell them they're not welcome anymore, anywhere.
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13: Yes, I do.
14: We have a Timu Hitler in the White House right now.
15: Yes, I have thought an awful lot about blowing up the White House.
16: They're still going to have to go out and put a bullet in Donald Trump, and that's a fact.
17: When was the last time an actor assassinated a president?
18: We do now live in a

0: country that has an authoritarian leader in charge.
1: He's just a vile creature. The worst thing on the face of the earth, but anyway.
2: You think he's the worst thing on the face of the earth?
1: I do, yeah, I do.
3: And I love that Caroline Leavitt yesterday calling out Democrats by name just in the last week or two that have been making these incendiary comments. It's always, you know, Nazi, fascist, racist, Gestapo, wash, rinse, repeat. This is dehumanizing and insightful rhetoric. There are sick people in this world. They know what they're doing. Anyway, let's play it.
4: Pages and pages of major Democrat Party elected officials saying, such as Rep. Hakeem Jeffries, just this April, this month, said, "We are in an era of maximum warfare everywhere, all the time." Governor Josh Shapiro said, "Heads need to roll within the administration." Senator Alex Padilla said, "People are, quote, dying because of fear and terror caused by the Trump administration." Senator Elizabeth Warren, "President Trump is making the country look like a, quote, fascist state." Senator Adam Schiff saying President Trump using a dictator playbook. Senator Ed Markey calling President Trump a dictator, saying that this administration's actions are authoritarianism on steroids. Governor J.B. Pritzker, "Never before in my life have I called for mass protest disruptions. These Republicans cannot know a moment of peace." You have Rep. Presley saying, "We'll see you in the streets." Rep. Monica McIver, a Democrat representative on Capitol Hill, "We will not take this from Donald Trump. He thinks he's a dictator. We are at war." These are Democrat elected officials calling for war against the president of the United States and his supporters. I could go on and on, but again, when you have people in positions of power that are saying things like this every single day for years, you are inspiring violence by people who are already mentally ill. And that's what we've seen against this president for far too long.
3: All right, joining us now is Matt Towery. He is the host of The Leaderboard and pollster for Insider Advantage, one of the few polling groups that has historically for 11 years consistently polled Donald Trump accurately, unlike the rest of the legacy media mob. John Tillman, CEO of American Culture Project, founder of the and CEO of the Hall of Giants, author, by the way, also of the new book, The Political Vice, How the Radical Left Controls America and the Path to Regaining Our Liberty. Welcome, all of you. Matt, let's talk about your survey and what is it telling you?
5: Well, as you said, it's pretty much expected that the public would see this. And once again, they would be reminded of the need for Homeland Security to be completely funded. I might note that the lines and airports have gone way down only because Donald Trump decided to use an executive order to fund the TSA. Otherwise, we'd still have that madness going on as well. And also the president's approval rating, it's been underwater since the war. It's pretty much to be expected, particularly from some of the pollsters who take advantage of it to make sure it's really underwater. But we found the president's approval rating coming up once again. And you remember this, Sean, the inflection point of the election back 2 years ago was after that shooting in Butler and then that second attempted shooting in Palm Beach. And from that point on, the president's approval ratings kept going up, and the numbers started to come closer together. Now, I'm not trying to take advantage of a circumstance. I'm just reporting the circumstance. But I will tell everyone right now, this event right now is another reset button. And if this war gets wrapped up in a clean way fairly soon, you're going to see the Republicans and Trump become much more competitive for the fall than they look like right now.
3: I think you're right. I think people have jumped the gun on this. I think it'll get a lot more competitive. What drives elections? Safety and security. I mean, peace and prosperity. Those are the things that drive elections. John, let's get your take.
6: Well, I think what's really fascinating to me about this is David Axelrod's out there complaining about Trump using this incident to sell the ballroom and the security of it as if this is somehow irrelevant because they never talked about it at the beginning. The ballroom's more important than ever for all the reasons just cited, but I think the most important thing is to recognize that we are in a propaganda war, and the left is so desperate because they know they cannot win elections by traditional politics. They have to use this eliminationist rhetoric to try to gin up their base and turn them out, because a huge swath of voters, both black, brown, and white, across America, are rejecting their moral arguments. The way we win from this point on, the way Trump wins from this point on, is by taking the moral high ground back. He won in 2024 because he had the moral high ground on immigration, no men and women's sports. He has the moral high ground on national security.

0: security and Iran if he takes that shot and continues to make those arguments that this is the right thing to do.
1: Oh, I think it's absolutely the right thing to do. And the president is very clear, and he keeps echoing the same message. They cannot have nuclear weapons. And for those people that didn't learn a damn thing from history in the last century and 100 million dead people, Matt Towery, I can't help stupid and I can't help ignorant. And I don't have any tolerance for people that don't understand it. You know, the number one state sponsor of terror, they put no value on human life. They don't even put the value of life on their own children as they indoctrinate them into strapping bombs on themselves to kill innocent men, women, and children, and promise them the reward of 72 virgins in heaven. Sorry, you can't really have a rational discussion with people that think this way.
2: Well, which is why we're having trouble wrapping this war up, because we've gone from having completely irrational leadership to completely insane leadership. And it's going to be very hard to figure out who you negotiate with to end this whole thing. And so the rhetoric, whether it's the rhetoric coming out of Iran or the rhetoric that he was just referring to here in this country, it has gotten out of control. And I want to say one thing. I want the Republicans to get a backbone. I want them to get a backbone. I want to know why in the world the leader of the Senate can't find ways to have leverage over these senators who won't vote on critical issues for Trump and won't bust that filibuster apart. Because if they did that, half the things we worry about right now, Sean, we could deal with and get fixed. It's not like we have to win another midterm to save this country. We could do it right this minute. And you're not going to tell me that the leaders of the Senate can't find a way to have political leverage over these four or five. Now, maybe Susan Collins is an exception because she's running for re-election. Even Mitch McConnell, if he wants a single bridge or a bust or anything of him, and by the way, his approval rating is at about 15% in his home state. Isn't that nice? I'm sure he's really proud of that, if he even knows what it is or if he's even awake.
1: I don't even think he cares at this point. Exactly. I think he's half asleep.
2: He's got a lot of...
1: I don't know what's in the water in Kentucky. Something's going on in Kentucky.
2: You tell me. I mean, right between Rand Paul and Massey and McConnell, it's just unbelievable. But I put a call out today that Republicans finally get a backbone like the president. And we need to put... if it were me right now, I would be running ads in John Thune's home state left and right, telling the people in that state what he's not doing. And I'd be doing it in every other state as well, because I'm really sick and tired of this lip service we get from Republicans and then nothing to back up the president.
1: Well, I totally agree. You know, John, I'd like to see more of a backbone, too. Quick break, more with Matt Towery, John Tillman on the other side. Then we'll get to your calls as well. The other news of the day coming up straight ahead also. 800-941-SEAN as we continue.
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1: 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Born on America's darkest day, September 11, 2001, the Tunnel to Towers Foundation, they have been helping America's heroes ever since. Heroes like Fire Lieutenant Michael Wells. Now inspired by the heroism of firefighters on 9/11, Michael felt a calling to pursue his dream of serving his community as a firefighter. Now he would devote 14 years to his fire department. He would rise to lieutenant. He saved lives. He earned the badge of honor for all of his bravery. But sadly, he lost his battle with occupational cancer.

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14: The National Highway Traffic Safety Administration says oversteering and overcorrecting are the leading causes of single-vehicle crashes, especially on highways or slick roads.

0: continue now. Matt Towery and John Tillman are with us. I understand the math. We don't have a big majority in the House. We don't have a big majority in the Senate. Senate has draconian rules. I know there's been a push to get rid of the filibuster so the president can accomplish certain things. Democrats are already telegraphing. James Carville saying the quiet part out loud, which is if the Democrats get control, they will nuke the filibuster. They'll have D.C., Puerto Rico statehood, and they'll pack the courts. So we know where they're headed if they ever get back in power.
1: Sean, that reflects one of my rules of politics, which is when Democrats gain political power, no matter how small the majority, they can't wait to implement their agenda, no matter how extreme it may be. When Republicans gain political power, they can't wait to equivocate on their agenda, no matter how large the majorities are. And that's exactly the situation we're in. And the reason that there is bipartisan resentment of Trump is because he doesn't tolerate that. He wants to actually get things done. And he's frustrated with the leadership in both chambers as a result of everything that both you and Matt have been saying. And the only way to change that is for people out across America to come together and do exactly as Matt just suggested.

0: a moment ago, which is putting some money into the pot and putting pressure on these leaders in their home districts and make them fear their own voters more than they fear whoever it is that's persuading them to do nothing.
1: You know, look, I do think that the sooner that the president is able to resolve the situation with Iran, I think the better. I think we've now gotten to the point where the president is probably with the blockade is very successful. They're losing $400 or $500 million a day, Matt Towery. Their economy is in a full collapse. If you add to that, you know, 10%, degrading of their infrastructure daily, and every 3 days will degrade 10% more until you realize this is going to be the future of your economy. You won't have one. I think that would be an added amount of pressure. Thoughts?
2: Well, my thought is a blockade is always one of the best military strategies you can take if you want to avoid direct conflict. It worked well for Kennedy in Cuba. It's working well now for us. It's going to take time, and the public doesn't have any patience. And let me just add this. The national media has done a wonderful job of putting the clock on this at about 30 seconds. You would think that we literally have 30 seconds to solve every problem in this country. This war has been going on, conflict, whatever you want to call it, for about 50-something days. That is a minimal amount of time, and so much has been taken out. So much in terms of leadership, in terms of things that they value, in terms of infrastructure, it's gone. They don't have a Navy. They don't have an Air Force. They don't have radar. They're down to nothing. And I think within the next few weeks, the economics of this will push this tighter. But at some point, President Trump is basically just going to have to, I believe, in my opinion, going to have to take out the oil reserves they have. He's going to have to take out perhaps some degree of energy, not leaving the country destitute, declare victory and come home. And the Europeans are going to have to start figuring out how they're going to get that strait kept open, because if they depend on it, we don't.
1: I think that's a good point. Matt Towery, appreciate you. John Tillman, thank you. 800-941-SEAN, if you want to be a part of the program. 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They are the professionals. They do this every day. 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

0: 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And 200 people died. 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
0: All right, 25 now till the top of the hour. 800-941-SEAN is on number if you want to be a part of the program. We've been watching, witnessing, you know, Israel now in a fight for their very survival. And you see that Iran has been targeting densely populated areas in Tel Aviv and elsewhere. It's been hell on earth for a lot of people living there. You know, sirens sounding day and night, cluster bombs dropping in neighborhoods. And it's been hard, especially for the elderly. For example, Esther, 84 years old, elderly, fragile, alone. And but for the International Fellowship of Christians and Jews, they've been on the ground providing all the humanitarian assistance.

0: assistance, 888-488-IFCJ. On the web, it's ifcj.org. That's ifcj.org. Let me go back to our top story from earlier today. We now know that the former FBI director, James Comey, has been indicted yet again. And by the way, I talked to Dan Bongino on my podcast about this. We just dropped it this morning. In relation to his 8647 seashell post on Instagram last year. I have no idea what this means. None at all whatsoever. I mean, 8647, I didn't know that meant anything.
1: When you posted this message, 8647, and I said there are different interpretations of it, but one interpretation of it is to end someone or something. Was there anything in the back of your mind that said, maybe I just shouldn't post this?
2: Yeah, no, literally nothing, because it seemed entirely innocent and clever to me. I have never, and actually still have, don't associate 86 with violence, but because I heard that some folks were, whether they do that reasonably or not, I don't want any part of it. And so that's why I took it down from my Instagram account.
0: Okay. He's full of Adam Schiff, but putting all that aside. But, you know, in this atmosphere where it's a death assassination culture, it's really beyond frustrating. Here to weigh in on this, the pending election, everything that's been going on, is our friend Mark Halpern is back with us. I know you were at the White House Correspondents' Dinner because, you know, after the room had long been cleared, there was a shot of you with three people and you were in a circle having a pleasant conversation, which was not a bad thing to do, but obviously not an easy night for anybody in that room. What went on in, from your vantage point?
3: Sean, great to be back. I did hang around afterwards. You know, I'm a American, and I'm a dad and a husband, but also a reporter. And so I didn't really want to give up the opportunity to talk to folks until the service kicked us out. I was sitting in sort of the center of the ballroom. Cash Patel was at my table, so I got to watch him, you know, deal with the aftermath and dealing with it in the room, and then as he left the room. And, you know, I'm...
0: And by the way, can you confirm, I mean, he's been unfairly smeared in all of this, and I know from other people that were with him that within moments he was with the perpetrator and questioning him, and they had this guy in an ambulance on the way, and they were questioning him on the way and getting information, intel, and they had more background on this guy within an hour's time than anybody has any idea about.
3: So much so that, of course, people on the left have all these conspiracy theories about how they allowed it to happen or they engineered it. I can't confirm what he did after he left the table, but he was definitely engaged from the minute it happened. And this moment was, for reporters, kind of a paradox because, you know, hundreds of reporters in a room with the biggest story in the world and very little cell coverage or Wi-Fi coverage, and most everybody were under the table. I didn't go under the table. My reporter's instinct told me it would be safe to be above, and I wanted to look around and see what was happening, but it was intense. And my main takeaway from the thing is, besides the fact that the agents at that security point did a great job, is the security perimeter should not have been where it was. It should have been at the perimeter of the hotel and not within feet of the ballroom. And I really question that as just a judgment call about how to secure that venue.
0: Well, I have two criticisms, and I think that it's time for a total, complete, top-to-bottom reevaluation of how they handle presidential security. If you look at Butler, if you look at Trump International, and you look at the incident on Saturday night, there's certainly a major failure. Now, I got to give props to all of the Secret Service people in the room, and you witnessed it up close and personal. They acted, they were all willing to take a bullet for their respective people that they were covering. They sprung into action. They're amazing people. I have nothing but praise for them. However, you mentioned the perimeter. That's one part of the equation. If you go to an RNC convention, a DNC convention, sometimes the first layer of perimeter, and there are multiple perimeters, is a half a mile or longer away. And to get in, you need to show your credentials multiple times. You need to empty your pockets multiple times. You get wanded multiple times. You go through a mag multiple times. Okay, so the perimeter was very short in this particular case. Many people have discussed it. And the second thing is, in each case, they have not effectively swept the areas where a president former president, presidential candidate, is going to be. Trump International, case in point. Butler, case in point. How does a guy get on a ladder 130 yards away from a president with a long rifle? How is that even possible? At Trump International, those particular golf holes where the president was headed, when this one sharp-eyed Secret Service agent saw this guy through the bushes, it was lucky. It was a known place where paparazzi would congregate, Mark, and they never swept the area, never mind sweep and hold the area, clear the area, and keep it cleared. That never happened. They didn't do it here either. I'm sorry, but that is a failure of a magnitude we cannot have in this country if we want to keep our elected officials alive.
3: I agree 100%. And if we want the best people to be willing to go into elective office, because there are a lot of families that would say, I'm not letting my family member in. The fact that the tickets didn't have QR codes, the fact that you could get onto the premises and within feet of the ballroom if you just had a Hilton Hotel, you know, key envelope, and they didn't check IDs. You know, my ID was not checked. I simply showed them my ticket, which doesn't have a QR code on it.
0: Well, everybody knows who Mark Halpert is. You know who I am, right? I'm Mark Halpert.
3: Exactly. Tougher security at Yankee Stadium, tougher security at most urban high schools. And there's just no excuse for that. And I will say, based on where that guy went, if it had been seven guys with AK-47s and they had stormed that same checkpoint, because the mags he went through, the magnetometers he went through, are much smaller than the main entrance. There's a second entrance, a flight above the ballroom, that has a staircase down to the ballroom. If it had been seven guys with high-powered weapons, I shudder to think what would have happened.
0: Well, in a time where we're not funding the Department of Homeland Security and Secret Services under that purview, it's unconscionable to me. And if that's a hill the Democrats want to die on, it's unconscionable. Let me go to this issue. The former FBI director, James Comey. Now, I dropped a podcast this morning with Dan Bongino, and we talked about Comey. He's now been indicted for a second time. And, obviously, 8647. Now, did you ever believe for one second that he had no idea what that was? I didn't believe him for a second. I think he's a liar. That's my own impression.
3: Yeah, it's hard to know. I mean,
0: is it really hard to know? What does your gut tell you?
3: I don't like to just...
0: You're highly suspicious.
3: I would say I'm at least somewhat suspicious. How about that? I would say more likely than not he knew, but, you know, I think he's got bigger problems than whether he lied about that.
0: Well, I think the bigger problem is this investigation into a grand conspiracy, which is 11 years, and with all the information that is coming out, and Bongino goes into great detail into this, and he actually believes that people, good people in the FBI, purposefully left those burn bags. They purposefully left information behind and a trail behind, hoping that honest people coming in would find it. He actually told me that.
3: Yeah, could be. I mean, you know, the FBI is interesting. Sometimes they're cast as anti-Trump, sometimes pro-Trump. But it's the culture there is a tough one, and I think you're going to see more revelations for the last decade of things that have happened at the FBI.
0: You know, you're one of the few people that I feel is objective in the media. You're not like me. You're not a partisan conservative. However, you do fair analysis, and we spoke quite often before the 2024 election, and we were very much on the same page in terms of we actually spent the time. We looked at daily numbers that were coming in for early voting and things that most people in our industry ignored. You said something the other day that caught my attention. When you speak, I kind of pay attention to what you say. And that was that, yeah, for those people that think that this election is over, meaning the midterms, you're out of your mind. Because I don't think what will define the outcome of this midterm has happened yet. I don't think we know. I think a lot of it will be dependent on how the situation with Iran turns out. I think it will turn out favorably. Yeah, it's going on a little bit longer than maybe people anticipated, but it's not going to be a forever war, Mark. I can promise you that. Number one. Number two, what drives elections? Peace and prosperity. And if we have enough runway and the economy is able to recover, gas prices stabilize, and the economic foundation that he laid in the first year of this presidency kicks in, I think that the economy is going to be doing a lot better. And I think that is a game changer. I don't think what it will define the outcome of this election has happened yet.
3: Well, I agree with you, and Scott Betson agrees with you. I did a series of interviews with him last couple weeks, and

0: he says the economic, the war won't be forever, as you said, and the economic growth that'll be spread around will happen in the third quarter before the midterms. We'll see. You know, I don't know if you saw talked to the New York Times in their piece about the midterms, and he said if the election's in May, we'll lose. But it's not in May, and there is time. But the war does have to end, and I know the president wants it to end and is determined to end it. But right now, there are a lot of smart people who support the president who don't see how he gets out of this with the proper result. It's not that saying it can't happen, but it's not currently on offer. So we'll see. But Republicans have things going for them that could counter the historical, you know, norm of doing poorly in the midterms when you control the White House. And we'll just have to see if that environment of peace and prosperity can be part of what they have going for them.
1: Well, you're right. Historical trends are the party in power loses seats in a midterm. I mean, that is a common trait. However, you also are dealing with a different, very different Democratic Party today, one that is quite radicalized. And I think their rhetoric and I think their lack of a real motivating agenda that resonates with the American people is problematic for them. Thoughts?
0: Well, you know, you typically look at presidential.
1: Let me put it another way. They're crazy, Mark. They're insane.
0: They have a lot of positions that are not popular. And if you look at a presidential, the idea is to make it a referendum, a choice election. Midterms are typically a referendum on the incumbent. James Blair and the other people who work with the president on politics, their goal is to make it a referendum, not a referendum, but a choice. And they want to say that Democratic Party's crazy on taxes. They're crazy on trans issues. They're crazy on the border. And if they can pull that off.
1: Well, let me see if I can. Do you see any policies that really resonate with the American people?
0: Well, there's one policy, therefore, not Trump. Other than that, no. But sometimes in the midterms, historically, that's been enough to just say you want to check on the people in the White House. We'll see if it's enough this time when the president's side will have a lot of money. They've got very good coordination. I think it'll be one of the best coordinated midterm campaigns ever by a White House. And we'll have to see if they can make Democrats pay a price for not having much of a positive agenda and having some policy positions that are very far to the left. We'll see if they can do that. That's, again, that runs counter to what normally happens in a midterm, where the out party's record and positions are usually not the issue. We'll see, though, and that's their goal. And we'll see some primaries where, you know, in Maine and Michigan, where Democrats might nominate Senate candidates who are too far to the left, I think, to probably win.
1: Quick break, right back. More with Mark Halperin on the other side. Toll free, it's 800-941-SHAWN if you want to be a part of the program as we continue.
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0: All right, Mark Halperin, editor-in-chief of Two Way, is with us as we analyze what happened Saturday night and all the other political issues of our day. You know, you're a bit of an anomaly in this sense. I think you're an old school kind of, you know, shoe leather objective guy that does a lot of the hard work behind the scenes. And I bet you probably even get, you know, a little pushback for coming on this show. Maybe I'm wrong. If you don't, just tell me.
1: All the people who hate you and would hate my coming on the show don't listen to it, don't even know.
0: You're able to hide it? It's sort of like a covert operation when you come on?
1: Just saying, it's probably an overlap with no Venn diagram overlap, but.
0: You know, by the way, I have a perfect record. I've never been to a single White House Correspondents' Dinner. I'm very proud of that record.
1: Yeah, it's a good record to have. You know, there's ups and there's pros and cons to going. I live in New York, and I have for years, so it's an opportunity for me to do some wholesale business and see a lot of D.C. people, so I don't mind going.
0: Yeah, did you run into Liberal Joe, your old buddy?
1: He didn't go.
0: Oh, he didn't go either. Nobody wants to see him anyway. Who cares? It really doesn't matter. I'll say the things you want to say but won't, Mark. Don't worry. I'll take care of you.
1: You mean Joe Scarborough? Who do you mean?
0: Who's he? I don't know. You mean the guy that once claimed to be a conservative from Pensacola in the panhandle of Florida and now claims he's still the same guy and he's working at MSDNC peddling anti-Trump hate every second of every day, that guy? Unbelievable. I don't know what happened to him. Anyway, we appreciate you, Mark Halperin. Thank you, my friend.
1: Sean, great to be on. Thank you, man. Bye-bye.
0: 800-941-SEAN if you want to be a part of the program.
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0: of nonstop fear, sirens sounding, rockets screaming through the sky, long stretches spent in a bomb shelter. 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
1: Night. 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
4: ABC News, I'm Brian Clark. President Trump told reporters Saturday that he has Iran's newest proposal to end the war, but then posted later on social media he can't imagine it would be acceptable. As the war continues, so does a downward trend in his polling, says ABC Selena Wang.
5: This new polling shows that President Trump's disapproval rating has hit a record high 62%. That is the worst of either of Trump's terms. And in this new ABC News Washington Post Ipsos poll, Trump is underwater on every single issue they tested, with two-thirds of Americans saying the country is headed in the wrong direction.
4: Rising gas prices as a result of the war continue to impact Americans, not just at the pump. Higher fuel costs cited as one of the final straws that caused Spirit Airlines to cease operations. A day after a federal court blocked mifepristone, an abortion pill, from being sent by mail, two manufacturers are asking the Supreme Court to weigh in to lift the restriction. This is ABC News. A federal judge in Texas expected to rule soon on a lawsuit over air conditioning in state prisons where indoor temperatures can top 90 degrees.
6: Prisons where the temps are over 90 or 100 risk serious injuries and death for both prisoners and staff, advocates say.
7: This is not about making prisons nicer, or making prisons softer, or anything like that.
6: Former Alaska and Colorado prisons chief Dean Williams, a witness for the plaintiffs.
7: It has everything to do with making them livable and survivable.
6: And?
7: They're dying of heat stroke.
6: The suit seeks mandatory air conditioning everywhere inmates are housed at state prisons.
4: To ABC's Chuck Sievertson, earlier this year, a federal judge ruled that extreme heat in state prisons is unconstitutional. Baseball San Diego Padres are changing hands. The family of the late owner says they've agreed to sell to an investor.

0: Investor group led by Jose Feliciano and Kwanzaa Jones. It could set a record as the team was valued last month at a Major League Baseball record $3.9 billion. I'm Brian Clark, ABC News.
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3: Socialism is on the rise. Not only are a growing number of young people sympathetic to the idea, but many politicians are actively pushing policies to advance it. But the question many Americans are asking is, what is socialism and how will it impact me? At the base level, socialism simply means strict government control over the economy. Think government-run healthcare, government-mandated wage requirements, and more restrictions and regulations on private businesses. Oh yeah, one more thing. All this government control also means a lot more taxes to pay for it. Although socialism and its programs are pursued in the name of promoting equality, the outcome is devastating for everyone it touches. Socialism's sky-high taxes, poor health care, choice restrictions, supply shortages, lackluster innovation, and more government rules will shackle individual freedom. Socialism dismantles the very mechanisms of our current free market system that promotes progress and economic advancement, competition, and individual freedom. Unfortunately, we are seeing this movie starring socialism play out in front of our eyes. Venezuela was once one of the most prosperous countries in South America, but years of socialism has left it a shadow of its former self. People are starving. Infrastructure is crumbling. Currency is collapsing and the rule of law is dissolving. In short, socialism takes. It takes entrepreneurial opportunities. Takes better standards of living. Takes upward mobility. Takes innovation, and takes economic stability. On the flip side, free enterprise and capitalism does just the opposite. It creates jobs, creates wealth, creates higher wages, creates economic growth, and creates the opportunity to achieve the American dream. The decision is yours, America. Do you want an economic system that takes or one that creates? The choice couldn't be more clear.
4: Fainting or syncope can be alarming and usually occurs due to poor circulation to the brain, leading to a loss of consciousness. To ensure safety, if you feel faint, watch for warning signs like dizziness, changes in vision or hearing, and other symptoms like a clammy face or nausea. If you notice these signs, sit or lie down immediately to avoid injury from falling. Lying down helps restore blood flow to the brain. 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After fainting, remain on the ground for 10 to 15 minutes to recover. Elevate your legs if possible, breathe deeply, and hydrate, as dehydration may contribute to fainting episodes.
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1: In the new Congress, we're going to have to do something about this Supreme Court. 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

0: this administration
1: is coming
0: from. I understand
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6: All right, thanks, Scott Shannon. 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Toll free, it is 800-941-SEAN if you want to be a part of the program. There are certain moments, congressional hearings, that are so spectacular. I'm going to take the time to actually play the full exchange. This is the EPA administrator, Lee Zeldin, just absolutely eviscerating Congresswoman Rosa DeLauro of Connecticut. I mean, it is a beatdown of all beatdowns. It is so bad. Let me play it in full. On the other side of it, we will get EPA Director Lee Zeldin's take on this. Listen to this. You're going to love it.
0: When climate change is flooding our streets, poisoning our air, driving up health care and disaster costs, how can the EPA justify abandoning that duty to protect Americans to appease polluters under the false flag of economic growth?
7: Following the law, Section 202 of the Clean Air Act, where does it say anything about fighting global climate change? Loper-Bright, Supreme Court case, you're familiar with it?
0: No, I maybe others are. I'm not, but let me ask.
7: But that's really important. As a member of Congress, Loper-Bright says that we as an agency don't have the authority to get creative. If Section 202 of the Clean Air Act.
0: No, but you don't have, excuse me, you do not have the right to say climate change does not exist, that it's a hoax. And that's where this administration is coming from.
7: I understand you're upset. You don't know what Loper-Bright is. Do you know what the major policies doctrine is?
0: I'm upset because.
7: You know what the major policies doctrine is?
0: You know what? Let me just.
7: You're a member of Congress. You should know.
0: Well, you have moved from someone who defended the environment to all of a sudden.
7: I'm very defensive about not knowing the two biggest landmark Supreme Court cases of the last year
0: You are very defensive about changing your policy and your positions with regard to the environment.
7: Okay.
0: Now, you just tell
7: me. Do you want me to tell you what the two biggest Supreme Court cases are of the last few years?
0: This is what I want you
7: to tell me. Michigan versus EPA.
0: Whoa.
7: West Virginia versus EPA.
0: You know, you're here because you need money from us. So halt for the second and wait for the questions and answer the questions. Well,
6: all right, joining us now, EPA Administrator, our friend Lee Zeldin is with us, sir. Wow. What an exchange. You know, I watched that, and then I watched it again, and then I watched it again. It was so worth watching. I could not believe the spectacular stupidity of this congresswoman.
8: You know, Sean, I follow a foundational principle of applying the best reading of the law, adhering to the U.S. Supreme Court case in Loper-Bright overturning the Chevron doctrine. What does that mean? As you well know, in the past, an agency head would be able to look at law and say, well, the law doesn't say I can't, so I guess that means I can. And the Supreme Court also ruled in a case, West Virginia versus EPA, as you know, with the major question doctrine, that if you're going to impose trillions of dollars of regulation, well, maybe there should be a debate and a vote in Congress. Now, it's one thing when there are members of Congress who are somehow bothered by me saying that I will only follow the law. I will only apply the best available reading of the law. It's a whole other level, like we witnessed in this hearing, where you have a member of Congress who's the former chair of the House Appropriations Committee, who wants to be the next chair of the House Appropriations Committee, who has no idea what I just said about any of that, isn't familiar with the cases, the principles. And if you want to go to a No Kings rally on Saturday, you should be aware of the landmark cases of recent years of this Supreme Court that are the preeminent cases to determine separation of power and stopping bureaucratic regulatory overreach.
6: The fact that she absolutely had no clue about to the references you were making in terms of court decisions was spectacular. And by the way, this is not your only great moment of the week. You've had a great week so far. There was a moment that was in the House, and then you're talking to Sheldon Whitehouse of Rhode Island, and you just laid him out saying you're not going to take morality.

0: the lessons from people who join all white country clubs. Years ago, he said, "Oh yeah, we're working on fixing that," and he's still a member of the club. Listen,
1: we're going to get to talk about math.
2: Are you even tracking the consumer costs of those coal plants?
1: Oh no! Oh, this is great. So I don't even know where to start with all the mess.
2: Answer that question.
1: You think that the math is it's better for West Virginia if you close down their coal plants and put these people out of work and tell them to learn a code? According to you, in your mind, that's saving West Virginia?
2: Is raising costs.
1: Is it saving them on energy
2: access? We know it's raising costs.
1: Is it saving them on jobs?
2: You can talk across me all you like. You are raising costs.
1: We're not going to take morality lessons from people who join all white country clubs.
0: Ouch. Kaboom. That was a great line. And he had nothing to say because what you said is absolutely true.
3: You have this liberal, elitist Rhode Island Democrat who is preaching to the rest of America why he wants to get his way and shut down reliable baseload power all across the entire country. And the way that he's making his argument is by saying that offshore wind is the cheapest source of energy that exists. And what he doesn't do is factor in all of the added costs, because as you and your audience knows, wind doesn't always blow. You have to firm it. There are costs with regards to storing it. And when you look at the all-in costs of wind, all of a sudden all these other forms of baseload power from the gas combined cycle and a lot of the existing power that's out there and more, starts to look a heck of a lot more appealing than the way Sheldon puts his math out there. And you can't get anyone who wants to apply any level of common sense to agree that imposing historic deregulation under President Trump to keep open coal plants and to build new natural gas pipelines and to have more small modular reactors and so much more of that effort to unleash energy dominance. You can't convince me that all that deregulation is going to increase costs. This is exactly what we need to do. That's just for the jobs, for the lower-priced energy, for our way of life, for our national security and our economy. You can't convince me otherwise.
0: Are you aware of the story when Donald Trump was in his first term that he handed then-German Chancellor Merkel the white flag? And she goes, "Well, what's this?" "Well, it's the white flag of surrender." And she goes, "Well, why are you handing me this?" "Because you basically have surrendered your autonomy, because we all know that the lifeblood of every economy, the world's economy, is energy. And energy meaning natural gas, energy meaning oil, energy meaning clean burning coal." And they gave in and they decided to get all of their, they spent billions and billions of dollars in a deal with Vladimir Putin. And it's like, well, why are we spending all this money on NATO if you're going into bed with a guy that can turn off the spigot anytime he wants?
3: It's such a great point. And Nord Stream 2, that project to build that pipeline, was massively ramping up Germany's reliance on Russia for generations into the future. I remember at the ambassador at the time, Rick Grenell, was lobbying hard, and the President Trump in that first administration was right on the money. And now you fast forward to 2026, and all across Europe, where these big net zero goals are real, rubber's meeting the road, the economic costs are starting to really hit hard. And there are elections that will be coming out in Europe where the consequences will be felt. And similarly to what we have in places like New York and California here at home, in Europe, they have set goals deciding that in order to protect the environment, you have to destroy the economy. And they're starting to see their economy erode and people's lives being impacted. And it's not too late. It is not too late for Europe to reverse this damage, but the times keeps ticking down, and I think that the president was really saving Germany from themselves, getting them to cut ties with Russia on Nord Stream 2. God bless them for doing it.
0: Well, I mean, Europe is disintegrating in large part because of unfettered illegal immigration without assimilation. They've neglected national security and defense. They've embraced socialism, climate alarmism. You know, let me play for you, and you referenced this in one of your expos. You know, Al Gore speaking publicly is concerned. If you go back to the 70s, Time Magazine, Newsweek, you know, the coming ice age, and then it became the earth were about to be burned to death. And then they just came up with a generic term, which is climate change. And climate change has evolved into radical socialism. But the predictions that they made about global warming, global freezing, global everything, there'll be no snow on the mountain of Kilimanjaro. Gore predicted that in 2009 that the ice-free Arctic summers will have in 5 to 7 years. Kerry worried that the Arctic would be ice-free by 2013. All these ridiculous, asinine predictions never came true. Here's a couple of them.
4: Here's Manhattan. The World Trade Center Memorial would be underwater. Think of the impact of a couple hundred thousand refugees, and then imagine 100 million. We're still putting 162 million tons into it every single day, and the accumulated amount is now trapping as much extra heat as would be released by 600,000 Hiroshima-class atomic bombs exploding every single day on the Earth. That's what's boiling the oceans, creating these atmospheric rivers and the rain bombs, and sucking the moisture out of the land and creating the droughts and melting the ice.
0: And meanwhile, they'd have us go broke, you know, being a part of the Paris Climate Accords. Thank God Donald Trump got us out of it. And every one of these, you know, apocalyptic predictions that they made, none of them came true. And they come and go, and then they just make more phony predictions.
3: That's the climate hoax right there. I mean, anyone, if they ever have heard, been inside of a casino where you hear that ding, ding, ding, ding, ding, ding, ding. They give you that sound to make it sound like everyone's winning. When you listen to Al Gore flipping out, just think of what is happening to his bank account while he's saying it. It is a grift. I've seen it here at the EPA. I canceled almost $30 billion of grants last year, and I talked about part of it. One of the pots, Senator Sanders asked me about, a $7 billion pot through the Inflation Expansion Act that was called Solar for All. I pointed out that there were up to 4 pass-throughs in order to get the money to the grantee, where each of the pass-throughs was getting at least 15%. We found all sorts of funding where it would go through left-wing NGOs that didn't even exist before this new pot was created, and they were staffed up with former Biden and Obama officials and Democrat donors. All the quotes you just read, the clips you just played, that's the hoax. And Americans are getting smart on it.
0: All right, quick break. More with EPA Administrator Lee Zeldin on the other side. Then we'll get your calls in, 800-941-SEAN, if you want to be a part of the program.
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7: Since the United States was founded, over 50 individuals have served as Speaker of the House, the leading position in the U.S. House of Representatives and third in line for the President of the United States. Speakers of the House have served for as long as 17 years and as little as one day. But how does someone become the Speaker of the House? And what do they do? There's actually very little guidance about the position included in the Constitution, and over the years, the position has evolved. Every 2 years, at the beginning of every new Congress, or when the speakership becomes vacant, the Republicans and Democrats in the U.S. House of Representatives will nominate a member of their respective party for the position of Speaker. At that point, every member of the House of Representatives is called on to vote for one of the two nominees, usually choosing the candidate of their own party. However, members are not forced to vote for either candidate and are allowed to abstain or cast their vote for someone else altogether, even if they're not an elected official. Members continue to vote until one of the candidates receives a majority. The last time repeated votes were necessary was 1923, when 9 roll call votes were taken. When the Speaker is elected, they become the head of the U.S. House of Representatives and are tasked with a wide range of duties that give them a lot of power over the lawmaking process, including appointing members to committee posts, determining which bills get to be debated and voted on, keeping decorum in the House chamber, and a number of other procedural and administrative responsibilities. Most importantly, they are a driving force behind new public policy. To learn more about the federal government and how it operates, visit informationstation.org.

When the prices of goods and services go down, we have deflation. Lower prices may seem like a blessing, but deflation is actually a curse because it generates a vicious circle. If prices go down, the profits of businesses tend to go down with them, and the economy suffers. A lot of people therefore either lose their jobs or have to accept lower wages. And what do people do when they have less money? They consume less. What happens if people consume less? There's less demand for goods and services. And what's the consequence of reduced demand? You've guessed it, an even bigger deflation problem. But can't those who haven't lost their jobs or had a decrease in income spend more to compensate? Well, they could, but that's probably not going to happen. Why? For the simple reason that seeing your neighbor face financial difficulties makes you more pessimistic as well, and therefore, even those who haven't yet suffered income or job loss will become more cautious and consume less.

0: All right, we continue. EPA Administrator, our friend Lee Zeldin is with us. What a week he's had. Let me ask you an unrelated question, because I really think you would have been a great governor in the state of New York. And unfortunately, the math just simply doesn't work. Too many people like me have packed my bags and I have left. I'm done. I'm gone. It's forever. I've been gone for years now. And, you know, look at the recent the brouhaha with Ken Griffin and you know, Marxist commie Mamdani trying to embarrass Ken Griffin. And Ken Griffin's now saying, well, I may not invest the $6 billion I was planning to invest in New York now. I don't think you can take Kathy Hochul at her word at all. I love Bruce Blakeman. I think he'd be a great governor. I knew you would have been a great governor. Both of you would be great governors. However, I'm not sure it's possible, you know, with New York and the mass migration out of that state.
1: Well, I would say a couple things that that work in Bruce Blakeman's favor. One is, over the course of the last 4 years since I ran for governor, Republican registration is actually up. Conservative Party registration is up. I know we're minus one Sean Hannity. The independents, that registration's up. The Democratic

0: Hey, losing Sean Hannity was a big loss. No, I'm kidding.
1: But you know what? It really is. When you talk about you just referenced Ken Griffin. When you talk about these people leaving, it's not like they're putting New York in timeout for 6 months. They're leaving permanently for good, and they're not looking back. And it's whether you're low income, middle income, or high income earners. People are mobile. Their money goes further. If they go elsewhere, they'll feel safer. They live life freer, and they are gone. One other thing, though. When I ran in 22, yeah, we came up a bit short. But because we were running as hard as we did, fortunately, when Joe Biden was going through that second half of his term, he didn't do it with Democrat rule in Congress. So the down ballot.
0: You single-handedly probably gave the Republicans the majority. I don't think probably. I think you single-handedly carried enough Republicans over the finish line to give them the slim majority. I really believe that. I do have to run, though. You're doing a great job. I'm not sure what's next for you, but I'm sure it's going to be big. EPA Administrator, our friend Lee Zeldin is with us. Great job this week. You've had a hell of a week. You have a lot to celebrate this weekend. Thank you, sir.
1: Thanks, Sean. Take care.
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5: 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I'm Katie Daffin, an attorney at the Federal Trade Commission. If you pick up the phone and hear a recorded message instead of a live person, that's a robocall. Consumers are getting more and more robocalls, and they are not happy about it. As the number of calls has multiplied, the number of complaints has too. The reason for the spike in robocalls has to do with technology. Companies are using auto dialers that can send out thousands of phone calls every minute for an incredibly low cost. What's important is that the companies that use this technology don't bother to screen for the numbers on the National Do Not Call Registry. If a company doesn't care about obeying the law, you can be sure they're trying to scam you. You've probably gotten robocalls about candidates running for office or charities asking for donations. These robocalls are allowed. But any robocall that's trying to sell you something probably is illegal, unless you've given your written permission to get calls from that company. The FTC has stopped billions, yes, billions of robocalls in the last 2 years. Tracing these calls is a tough job, and there are a few reasons for that. One is that many different companies use the same or very similar recorded messages. Another is that they fake the caller ID information that you see on your phone. That's called caller ID spoofing, and new technology makes it very easy to do. And a third is that the robocallers often place the calls through internet technology that hides their location. At the FTC, we're continuing our aggressive enforcement efforts. And we're also looking for innovative technological solutions to

0: the robocall problem. 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That's ftc.gov/robocalls.
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2: If you are not following the news today, it turns out Mr. Higher Honor, James Comey himself, turned himself into a federal authorities at an Alexandria, Virginia courthouse today. The grand jury indictment revealed on Tuesday charges Comey with threatening to kill President Trump. That's the 8647 shell thing. I have no idea what it meant. None at all whatsoever. Now, James Comey maintaining his innocence after the second indictment. Here's what he had to say.
3: Well, they're back. This time about a picture of seashells on a North Carolina beach a year ago. And this won't be the end of it. But nothing has changed with me. I'm still innocent. I'm still not afraid. And I still believe in the independent federal judiciary. So let's go. But it's really important that all of us remember this is not who we are as a country. This is not how the Department of Justice is supposed to be. And the good news is we get closer every day to restoring those values. Keep the faith.
2: Anyway, so now indicted presidential death threat suspect James Comey decided not to wait till a squad car showed up at his house this morning and haul him down to police headquarters. No, I spent a couple of hours with John Solomon and Greg Jarrett

0: on my podcast, Hanging Out With Me, Sean Hannity. You can watch it wherever you get your video podcast. And it's on YouTube and Spotify and Apple. You know, I would urge you all to watch it because it really is the culmination of years of work that we all did together. We did it collaboratively. We worked very hard at it. And we were able to get to the bottom of it. The left-wing legacy media mob was wrong. We have been vindicated time and time again. I look at this at the as the lower hanging fruit when it comes to Comey, Mr. Higher Honor. And I think especially with my interview with Dan Bongino and what they have found, I think that this grand conspiracy investigation is going to be the mother lode that may implicate a lot more people. Bongino told me that he really felt that there were people in the FBI that purposefully preserved evidence, knowing and hoping that one day when he and Kash Patel got in the FBI, that they would find it. They did find it. And that's where, you know, Dan famously said he didn't think a Republican survive under these circumstances. But I think that that is the case that I'm paying the most attention to. However, this is significant. Anyway, joining us now, John Solomon. He is the founder, editor-in-chief, chief investigative reporter, justthenews.com. Greg Jarrett, Fox News, legal analyst, and, of course, number one New York Times bestselling author. John, let's start with you. I think you agree with me. This is the lower hanging fruit. I think.
1: Yeah.
0: I think the big investigation is into the grand conspiracy.
1: Yeah, you're exactly right. This is sort of a side issue, but one that takes on more significance when you remember what just happened Saturday night. People are getting motivated by these social media posts. They are getting motivated by the hateful rhetoric. And so if an FBI director or a former FBI director wants to suggest it's a good idea to 86-47, get rid of 47, and that might motivate someone, you're going to charge him just like you charge anyone else. I mean, if a guy in Las Vegas says, hey, I'm going to kill the lawmaker tomorrow, they're going to go arrest him too. So that's what went on here. This is a minor case compared to what's playing out in Fort Pierce, Florida. They are systemically looking at an effort to get Donald Trump violate his civil liberties over a 10-year period using four or five codename investigations. And along the way, not only violating President Trump's civil liberties and those around him, but very likely members of Congress whose phone records were taken, lawyers whose law firm records were taken. Let's keep in mind that they used secret measures to suck up entire law firm files as they were looking at certain lawyers in these cases. That is going to be such a big inconsequential case, but far more consequential than what went on in North Carolina yesterday.
0: And John, if you can, explain how Arctic Frost is only the tip of the iceberg, that there are multiple investigations with multiple names that they also now have discovered. And we will learn a lot more in the days, weeks, and months ahead about these examples.
1: Yeah, basically there's a wash, rinse, repeat cycle of weaponizing law enforcement. And each time a Democrat has a problem, they then hang a fake scandal on a Republican and then they use the powers of the intelligence and law enforcement community to try to give the illusion that this is a serious matter. Hillary Clinton has a Russia collusion problem after the Peter Schweizer book. They make the Crossfire Hurricane investigation against Trump. We know that had no merit. Then Joe Biden has a Ukraine corruption problem with his son, Hunter, and they hang Ukraine impeachment around him. A little bit while after that, they find Joe Biden's classified documents right after he got named president. They want to neutralize that. They create the investigation against President Trump that leads to the raid on Mar-a-Lago, for which now that we know the FBI believe there was no probable cause to do that. And then as it's becoming clear in 23, that Joe Biden has a mental acuity problem, that he's fading away. They need to put Donald Trump back on the defensive because he's doing well in the polls. They use Arctic Frost, which basically goes all the way back to 2020 and says, you know, we're going to look at that period after the election and charge Donald Trump with something that John Kennedy and Sam Tilden did and never got charged, which is submit alternate electors to a Senate as a form of protest. Twice in American history, that wasn't a crime, but when it came to Donald Trump, they tried to turn it into a crime. Four consecutive wash, rinse, repeat cycles, all along capturing hundreds of people into a dragnet who were clearly innocent.
0: Let's get your take, Greg Jarrett. Let's start with 86-47. According to Comey, he had no idea what that meant. He had no idea. He just happened to stumble upon it.
2: Yeah, he said, gosh, it...

0: never occurred to me that some folks associate those numbers with violence. I mean, that kind of fakery is a pattern with James Comey. He feigns ignorance. He plays the dummy to try to weasel out of wrongdoing. And he's proven to be a master of deceit, lying about leaks to the media, lying to the FISA court, secretly weaponizing the FBI and the Russia hoax, while denying it all with a straight face, or under testimony before Congress, he claims acute amnesia. Gee, I don't remember anything. It's all a phony act. You know, Comey loves to portray himself as St. James, but there's nothing virtuous about Comey. I will say this, I've been mildly amused at all the legal commentators who've been quick to condemn the Comey indictment as frivolous or absurd. They're overlooking several important points, and if I may, I'll just run through them quickly. This case, first of all, is in the Eastern District of North Carolina, predominantly conservative. And in a politically charged case like this, that helps the prosecution. It doesn't help Comey. Second of all, the federal grand jury was persuaded that Comey willfully intended to threaten the life of the president. Well, the trial jury from the exact same district may agree, even though, of course, there's a higher burden of proof. Third, it's important to realize that the second count against Comey does not require a willful threat. Instead, recklessly disregarding the risk of violence is sufficient. It's a lower standard. It's easier to prove. Fourth of all, you know, other people in that same Eastern District in North Carolina have been successfully prosecuted on the exact same charge, which will undermine Comey's claim that, gee, I'm a victim of selective vindictive prosecution. And finally, I'd point out, you know, Comey is surely going to argue, I have a free speech right. That's my defense. Well, the Supreme Court has made it abundantly clear that the First Amendment is not a shield for threats against the president. The seminal case, Watts versus the United States in 1969. So, you know, I also suspect that prosecutors have marshaled together a lot more incriminating evidence than we now know. The acting attorney general said yesterday, you know, we have witnesses, we have documents that'll help prove the government's case. Well, it's quite possible they've uncovered evidence that Comey's dubious story is a brazen lie. So we'll wait and see.
1: You know, this is the low-hanging fruit, John Solomon, that I often talk about, but there is being built, as confirmed by the Attorney General, still Pam Bondi, confirmed by Todd Blanche, confirmed by the FBI Director Cash Patel, new evidence put forward by Tulsi Gabbard at DNI, that in fact a grand conspiracy investigation is not only ongoing, but it is being built out. How do you imagine that will play out?
2: I think the first likely charges, if a grand jury decides to do something, will be to charge John Brennan in the next few weeks once the Senate transmits its evidence, so that the grand jury begins to understand there was a cover-up as far late as 2023. People were lying in 2023 trying to cover up what began in 2016. That is, I think, the starter gun firing for a larger conspiracy case. All right, there's a lie. That lie is trying to cover up the fact that the intelligence community created a fake intelligence document to justify the fact that the FBI previously tried to investigate Donald Trump wrongly for Russia collusion. So that sort of becomes what we call the pattern case. And then from that pattern case, you're going to start to look for people like FBI agents or CIA analysts who did things that exceeded the role of their job, that exceeded the evidence, exceeded their training, and say, these guys were part of it too, different part of the conspiracy. And at some point, you're going to flip someone, because when you look at all the great conspiracies that have been brought against the mob or against drug cartels, you usually flip an insider, Sammy the Bull in the case of the famous Gambino trials. Whoever flips first, whoever becomes that key critical witness, he can help, or he or she can help tie it up in a very big way. And I think that
1: who might that person be? Is it going to be like,

0: like an Andrew Weissman? Who's it going to be?
1: It's a great question, right? We don't know yet. You know, who's going to take a deal? Who's funding their law firms? You know, maybe the left will pay a lot of people's legal bills and try to keep people from cooperating. So we'll see. But, you know, someone like an Andrew McCabe would be a really interesting thing. Now, I'm not saying that Andrew McCabe committed a crime yet. I don't know the evidence against him. But he's a guy that can testify upward on a James Comey and a Chris Wray and on a Barack Obama, because he had contacts with him. And he can testify downward to the agents who did things, the Pete Strzok and the Lisa Pages and others. So you're looking for someone that is like a man in the middle or a woman in the middle that has visibility up and down. That sort of conspiracy witness becomes really key to a good prosecution.
0: All right, quick break. More with John Solomon, Greg Jarrett on the other side. Then your call's coming up, 800-941-SEAN, if you want to be a part of the program.
2: He's always been a street fighter who takes on the system. And Hannity is doing it today, fighting left-wing powers who want to stamp out conservative voices, fighting fire with fire. That's Sean Hannity.
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4: 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For example, use at least the medium security setting. Even if you take precautions.
5: So, what form of government did the framers create? A democratic republic. Or in other words, a representative democracy. They mixed democratic and republican elements, allowing public voting while creating a buffer of elected officials who govern day to day. The framers' wariness of democracy showed in the Constitution, ratified in 1788, which included mechanisms like the Electoral College and an indirectly elected Senate. And initially, voting rights were severely limited. When we debate whether the United States is a democracy or a republic, we're really exploring the core values of our government.

0: John Adams stated in a 1781 letter, "When I say democratical principles, I don't mean that the world are about adopting simple democracies, for these are impracticable. But multitudes are convinced that the people should have a voice. Democracy or republic? It's both. But at its heart, it's about everyone having a voice in shaping the future."
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0: now. John Solomon, Greg Jarrett are with us. Greg Jarrett, I'll give you an opportunity to explain how you think this will play out in terms of the broader case, the larger case, the more significant case of an 11-year grand conspiracy to destroy Donald Trump.
1: Well, I think John has summarized it, as he always does, with his reporting quite well. You posed an important question. Who might flip and implicate others, for example, like John Brennan, who I think John's right, is clearly the next person to be indicted. There were people high up in the CIA and, in fact, in other intelligence agencies that warned Brennan, you can't use this dossier by Christopher Steele, paid for by Hillary Clinton. It was a total smear and a complete lie. It's phony. You can't use it to try to implicate Trump and altering the intelligence community assessment upon the orders of President Barack Obama. You can't do it. Brennan did it anyway. He essentially had one person compose it, and I would think that that person who was the writer who penned this thing would be somebody, if I were a prosecutor, I'd be looking at to flip, along with some others who were in on it, against John Brennan. And once you get people to begin to flip, to save their own butts, you know, then a snowball effect invariably happens. And so, look, you've got a grand jury investigation going on. It's very intensive down in Fort Pierce, Florida. You've got some new blood there that took over recently that are motivated to make sure that justice is done. So we're going to see some action over the course of the next few weeks.
0: By the way, if you want a longer discussion on this very topic, both John Solomon and Greg Jarrett came on my podcast, and we go over this in great specificity and detail for nearly 2 hours, nonstop conversation about it, and you will learn a lot, I promise you. John Solomon, Greg Jarrett, thank you both. Appreciate both of you. 800-941-SEAN if you want to be a part of the program. 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If God forbid something happens, communication will be the most important part of your life in that moment. Now, most people don't realize they may have no way to reach their loved ones until it's too late. 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

0: 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Heroes like Fire Lieutenant Michael Wells. Now inspired by the heroism of firefighters on 9/11, Michael felt a calling to pursue his dream of serving his community as a firefighter. Now he would devote 14 years to his fire department. He would rise to lieutenant. He saved lives. He earned the badge of honor for all of his bravery. But sadly, he lost his battle with occupational cancer. This 25th anniversary of 9/11, Michael's story reminds all of us of the profound impact that day had on America's heroes and their families. Now, Michael leaves behind his loving wife, Katie, their three children, and the Tunnel to Towers Foundation, with your help, was able to honor Michael by paying off the Wells family mortgage. And you can amplify your impact with a car or land donation. Just go to their website, the letter T, the number 2, the letter T.org, the letter T, the number 2, the letter T.
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4: ABC News, I'm Brian Clark. Thousands of Spirit Airlines travelers trying to figure out how to get home after the airline ceased operations early Saturday. Other airlines are offering cheaper airfares for Spirit customers, but Sadia points out,
5: I feel really bad for the people that who are financially equipped to be able to rebook as quick because there's no refunds that was issued yet.
4: Transportation Secretary Sean Duffy Saturday downplayed the impact of the Iran war on Spirit's demise, but gas prices are higher. They're up $1.25 for motor for gasoline at the pump compared to this time a year ago. President Trump said on social media that he cannot imagine Iran's latest proposal to end the war would be acceptable. Two U.S. service members are missing in southwestern Morocco. They were taking part in an annual multinational military exercise. U.S. AFRICOM said the search operation is underway. This is ABC News. 25 years since the September 11th attacks, a steel beam from the World Trade Center will tour the United States at locations like the Flight 93 National Memorial in Pennsylvania. It's in partnership with the Tunnel to Towers Foundation, whose founder and CEO Frank Siller says,
6: we want to make sure that people in America don't forget the sacrifice that was made on September 11, 2001, and then the sacrifice that's been made ever since.
4: Southern California mothers facing felony charges after a 14-year-old son crashed into an 81-year-old man while riding an e-bike.
7: Orange County District Attorney Todd Spitzer saying in a statement, an American hero who survived flying combat missions in Vietnam could not survive walking across the street in Lake Forest because of a 14-year-old child who was allowed to ride an e-motorcycle that he should have never been riding.
8: I'm charging the mother because she provided the motorcycle. She was aware of it. She was warned on a prior occasion.
7: The e-motorcycle allegedly involved in the collision goes up to 58 miles per hour.
4: Brian Clark, ABC News.
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3: 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Oh, we got a good one for you today. You're going to be glad you clicked on that button. I hope you got a few minutes to hear this one out. I don't know what you're doing, riding a bike, driving a car, sitting in bed. I don't know what you're doing, but I hope you get a chance to really listen to this, because I think this one's going to be very fun. We've got Donna Rotunno. You've probably seen her on the television now with Fox. She does criminal justice. She's like one of these super talented attorneys, and she's got a podcast, new podcast on Fox, that's called Crime and Justice with Donna Rotunno, taking on some of the hardest cases, giving a perspective from a trial attorney's viewpoint. So we're going to talk about her life, how she got to where she's at, and some of her takes on some of the hot button issues that are happening in the world of criminal justice. So I think you're going to want to see that. Listen to that. It's good. It'd be good stuff. She's super talented, and those types of people who rise to the top of their professions as she has, they just fascinate me. So I'm looking forward to having that discussion with her.

0: let's bring in Donna. Well, Donna, thanks for joining us on the Jason in the House podcast. Appreciate it.
1: Thanks for having me, Jason.
0: I'm kind of glad that I didn't get invited on your podcast, because that would mean we'd be talking crime and justice. So
1: yeah,
0: that
1: not a topic you want to be a part of if you don't have to.
0: Well, you know, I don't know if you know this, but I served in Congress, and one of my initial goals
1: I did know that.
0: Yeah, well, my going to Congress, Trey Gowdy and I shared the same goals: no indictments.
1: And there you go. That's a good goal.
0: We got in and out of it with no indictments, no crime, no justice. Even though I was on the Judiciary Committee, even though I wasn't an attorney. And I would say that, and then Trey Gowdy would say, oh, will you quit bragging? And I like, but you're like you're like a really smart attorney. You're very good at what you do.
1: Thank you. I appreciate that very much.
0: And I just wouldn't want to be tangling with you on the other side of justice. I can tell you that. So,
1: well, I just got off a Zoom with the client who told me that I always have to be the bad cop. I'm like, I'm not so sure what that says about me, but okay. Thank you so much.
0: No, I don't think you're the bad cop. I, you know, our system of justice, you got to have both sides for it to work. I mean,
1: absolutely.
0: That's the whole point of things. So I was going to kind of joke with you in a very sarcastic way, saying, oh, my goodness, you believe that the other side should have a chance to put up a defense? That's not the way we do things in America. How dare you, Donna?
1: Yeah, that's true. It is an interesting. I say we start every game down 21 to nothing.
0: Yeah, well,
1: that's the way I always describe it to a client. Remember, we walk in starting. I usually say 14 to nothing. And if it's a sexual assault case, I say 21 to nothing. So that doesn't bode well for Eric Swalwell these days.
0: Well, okay. So you've got this new podcast. You got like 20 plus episodes out there. You're tackling the toughest issues out there and providing great insight. But before we get into kind of your philosophy and your approach and how we should think through some of these issues, can we go back? Let's go back to I'm fascinated what attracted you to the law. What were those life experiences that led you to, you know, you're where you're at in your career right now? So go back and kind of walk us through that. And it's a podcast, so you got a few minutes.
1: Absolutely. I was born in Winfield, Illinois is where the hospital was, but we lived in Wheaton, Illinois, which is actually right by Sandra Smith. We were born at the same hospital and baptized at the same church, ironically.
0: Really? Did you know her?
1: Yes. I did not know her, but ironically, the caterer who did her wedding is my very dear friend. And so one day somebody saw something on Instagram that made the connection between the two of us. And so we found out that we were born in the same hospital and baptized at the same church. So the irony of that is
0: funny.
1: Well,
0: she was always out running. And
1: she was
0: like the wind. So That's interesting. Small town. Okay, so
1: very
0: keep going.
1: Small.
0: So how many kids in your family?
1: Just two. So my sister and I'm the oldest by 3 years.
0: Yeah.
1: She lives in a western suburb of Chicago, actually not very far from where we were born. My parents also live in a town not far from where we were born. I am the very proud daughter of two parents who will be married 55 years this August.
0: That's great.
1: Very blessed. Very blessed. I grew up in that family that people think does not exist. I had the parents who were the most supportive. And let me tell you, Jason, to this day, I get a text message from every podcast, from every Fox Nation show, from every hit, from my parents,
0: really?
1: Telling me how great it is and how happy they are to watch. And so it's very cute, and how their friends at church came up to them and said that they saw their daughter. So I'm very, very blessed to have this just amazing support system. I was raised in a Catholic school system for
0: Okay, but wait a second. I want to go back to this, because this is always interesting to me. I mean, they're obviously in love. They raised an amazing family. Their kids are obviously really successful. Does that mean they just gave you everything you wanted? That they just rolled over.
1: Not even
0: said,
1: close.
0: Oh, Donna, you can't make any mistakes in life. So let me make it easier for you. Was that what it was like?
1: No. They were very tough on us, but in a loving way. I mean, I had the parents that you had that very healthy fear of. They were always the parents. And when we went out in high school, my mother was the one standing by the door when we got home, if she wasn't the one to pick us up, right? So I did not have the parents

0: went to bed before you got home. No, no, no. I have the parents that were there making sure you were talking to them and engaging, and the parents that were very much about schedules and bedtimes and church going and all those things. And they were very, very, very tough on making sure we not only did what we were supposed to do when it came to things like education and school, but how we treated other people. And all they right, were so Donna, just very, very big on that.
1: Growing up, you're past the statute of limitations. What's the worst thing you did? Come on.
0: The worst thing I ever did. You know what? You could have my mother
1: underage.
0: And she would tell you that I was like a child that went to adulthood and never really went through that weird. Now my sister is another story. But I mean, you know, like the worst thing I did was walk on the furniture when my mom said not to. Like, you know, I was just like not that person that ever got in trouble. I don't know. I was like a goody two shoe child.
1: Well, you know, there's something to...
0: Yeah, nothing exciting.
1: No, but I think there is something to, if I do this, there's going to be a consequence. And,
0: yes.
1: You know, and that prohibits a lot of things. Like, I was never scared of my parents, but I just knew that I never wanted to disappoint them. Like, I didn't want to make the mistake. And they were paying attention, and they were omnipresent. And, you know, I needed that, those kind of guardrails that too many others don't have, particularly this new generation. It's like,
0: oh God, it's ridiculous. And they were good. They were really good parents in the sense that they led by example. So, I mean, I remember anything I would ask them to do, you know, like back in the 80s when no one had the ability to print anything at home or copy machines or whatever. I used to ask my dad when he would go to his office, I would say, can you make copies of this for me? And he would come home from work and I would say, did you make the copies? And my dad looked at me and said, did you ask me to make the copies? You know, it was like, if you asked, it was done. And if you write, like, it was just like, there was this, my grandfather was a Chicago police officer, and there was just this very, I don't know, this strong sense of you do what you say you're going to do. And you live by the words that you know, the example that you set, and your name means something, and you have a reputation, and the only thing you can't ever get back is your reputation if you lose it. And, you know, they just taught us how to be really strong and confident people. There was just never any room for anything else. And I think that's because that's how they lived. I mean, I had the mother that didn't even own a pair of jeans. She didn't work until I was older. She was a school teacher, but she didn't work till I was older. And she was the mom that was, you know, always dressed up and cared about how she presented herself. And, you know, so we just had these really great examples.
1: Well, that's good. Now, did you do sports? Were you a nerd?
0: Both. People would probably say both. So I played volleyball, basketball, and softball my entire upbringing. Wow. Growing up, I played a little bit of golf too, but golf bored me because I liked the team sports better. And I wish I played golf now. I wish that was a thing that I was doing now that I spent some time in Florida. I wish I was good at golf. I tell all the young kids now, learn how to play golf. It'll really help you throughout your
1: golf
0: whole life.
1: Golf and tennis. Those are the two things you could play the rest of your life other than darts.
0: So true.
1: Yes.
0: So true. And so I did. I played all of those sports. We had really good teams, actually, always. Growing up, I was always on winning teams. My dad coached us for a lot of the time. And sports were a big metaphor. Sports are still a big metaphor for me. We had a metaphor for life. We had a family that was very much in tune to, you know, cheering on your teams. Jason, I can't even be in a fantasy football league because I can't cheer for people on other teams. Like, I just can't do it. So like, I'm like, no, that's weird. I cannot cheer for another team to do well. And so we just grew up. My dad only had two daughters and he loved sports, and he exposed us to, I mean, from the time I was a small child, we would go to DePaul basketball games. We would go to Bulls games. We'd go to Cubs games. And so we just became sports fans to the point where it's so ingrained into the great memories I have in my life. I mean, these moments. I stood at the old Chicago Stadium when I was in high school and watched Michael Jordan in the first championship run against the Lakers. And I think it was game two, if I remember correctly. And I remember standing there with my dad, and Michael Jordan took that shot where he switched hands in midair. And in the actual real time moment, my father said to me, "You will watch that shot on highlight reels for the rest of your life."
1: Yeah,
0: and every time I see it, I think, oh my.

0: my God, my dad called it in that moment. And so, you know, there's all these like cool experiences that we had growing up that are so important. And we learned really about teamwork and hard work and discipline. And to me, sports really, really taught us that. But at the same time, Jason, I was third in my high school class and I was also president of student council.
1: Wow.
0: I kind of did it all. Yeah,
1: well, but you know what? It keeps kids busy because today
0: it does.
1: They get lost on Instagram or whatever it is, Snapchat, for 5 hours a day, you know, and it's not healthy. And getting out, getting a little skid mark on your shins there and on your knees and getting a spike in your face every once in a while kind of gives you a little more perspective. So, okay, so you're going through school. You're doing well. You got great parents. They're keeping you going. But then it gets to the end of high school. Then what do you do?
0: I went to University of Illinois in Champaign-Urbana. And I really, U of I was really not the school I wanted to go to for all my Illini fans out there. But my best friend when I was in high school, and I think also having a great family helps you with the adversity because, of course, everything wasn't always easy. And when I was a senior in high school, my best friend, who is still my best friend today, her daughter is my godchild, her sister was 19 and killed in a car accident. So here I am, a senior in high school, and, you know, I watched this happen. And it really kind of shapes who you are and the decisions you make. And so I went to University of Illinois so I could be with my best friend. And so that's where I went. I also went to Rosary College, which is now Dominican University, closer to home. It was in, it's still in River Forest, Illinois. And then I went to law school.
2: More Jason in the House next.

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6: 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Number 3. Turn the person onto their side if they are not awake and aware. Do not block their airway. Put something small and soft under their head and loosen tight clothing around their neck. Number 4. Do not put anything in their mouth. Don't give water, pills, or food until the person is awake. Number 5. Do not restrain. Number 6. Stay with the person until they are awake and alert after their seizure. Most seizures end in a few minutes. And lastly, call 911 if the seizure lasts longer than 5 minutes, if the person is injured, pregnant, or sick, if this is their first time having a seizure, if the person does not return to their usual state, if they have repeated seizures, if they have difficulty breathing, if their seizure

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2: An economy is a tricky thing to control, and governments are always trying to figure out how to do it. Back in 1776, economist Adam Smith shocked everyone by saying that what governments should actually do is just leave people alone to buy and sell freely among themselves. He suggested that if they just leave self-interested traders to compete with one another, markets are guided to positive outcomes as if by an invisible hand. If someone charges less than you, customers will buy from them instead, so you have to lower the price or offer something better. Whenever enough people demand something, they will be supplied by the market, like spoilt children, only in this case everyone's happy. Later free marketeers, like Austrian economist Friedrich Hayek, argued that this hands-off approach actually works better than any kind of central plan. But the problem is economies can take a long time to reach their equilibrium and may even stall along the way. And in the meantime, people can get a little frustrated, which is why governments usually end up taking things into their own more visible hands instead.
3: It's Jason in the house.
4: But you've made your name in part by taking some positions on some cases that have kind of raised some eyebrows. But I look at it and say, well, yeah, that's the way jurisprudence works in our country. Explain what, you've been a little controversial along the way. Where do you think that comes from?
5: So I think part of it for me is that there's a couple things. One, obviously, I believe in our system of justice, and you have to in order to do this. I also believe that everyone has a right to a defense. I don't necessarily think it has to be me, so I don't think I have to take every case that comes through the door. There are many things I say no to, but I do think that everyone has a right to a defense. And in order to be in the profession at all, I think even to enter the doors of law school, if you don't believe that, you shouldn't be there. And so I think that's number one. Number two for me is I've never really looked at my role as a lawyer in necessarily having the function of in quotes getting someone off, right? Like that has never really been my function. My function is to go in and uphold the system of justice. And no matter what I think about the person standing next to me, the prosecution has a job to do. And whether or not I think that somebody's guilty or innocent or whatever, at the end of the day, that's not really the question we need to ask. We need to ask, can you prove it? And so to me, I've always looked at my function in the system as keeping the system itself accountable. And so I philosophically, for me, it's a much bigger picture than just one defendant standing next to me. Now, that being said, you know, there's always going to be clients that you have a different feeling toward, or, you know, the people that right. I truly believe are innocent. I mean, that talk about stress and pressure, right? You can't go anywhere without worrying about what's going to happen to somebody that you truly believe is innocent. And I people kind of laugh at the way I look at it. I say, if I group cases into like groups of five, I think one out of five is probably flat out guilty. One out of five is really flat out innocent. And the other three lie somewhere in the middle. And that's kind of the way I always have looked at it.
4: So this is kind of the classic question. I'm certainly not the first one to ask it, but you got somebody who's truly guilty. Do you feel guilty for representing that person? Because you know you're good. You're probably going to be able to weasel your way and get that person off. Does that drag on your conscience at all?
5: It depends. I'll tell you this. I won't get into many more facts because I don't want anybody to figure out who it was. But I did a murder case, and I 100% believe that he was

0: guilty, 100%, and even tried to get him to take a deal. And we went to trial and we won. And we won because the prosecution just, A, didn't do a good job, and B, I think they made a lot of tactical errors in the case, and I think that they upset the jury. And I think that is also true, to give an example that's current for people to kind of think about. I think that's kind of what happened with Diddy, right? Like, to me, we all know that Diddy was guilty of a lot of bad things, but I think the prosecutors overcharged the case. And I think in overcharging the case, they upset the jury. And instead of maybe getting a guilty verdict on the trafficking case, they weren't going to get it because they got so upset about the racketeering and said this doesn't even fit, that I think he got the benefit of the overcharging. And so I think sometimes that happens. And so in the end, you know, do I think he was probably guilty of a lot more than he was convicted of? I do. But at the end of the day, you have to do your job as the jury. And for the most part, I find that jurors do their job. Or you look at Mangione and the judge in the federal case, and Mangione saying, I have to throw out this murder count because the stalking doesn't rise to the level of a violent felony under the statute. And she said, this is a tortured decision because it really doesn't make sense, but that really is what the law says. And she was right about that. She was right that the law, and should that law be changed? Absolutely. But did she apply that law correctly? She did. So we can all sit there and say, well, he's guilty, but okay, you still have to prove someone's guilt in the confines of the law, the statutes, the system. And so for me, a lot of it comes down to looking at it in a much more technical way. It's like the doctor who has to operate on the Boston bomber, right? Like you still have to do your medical training still has to come through, and you still have to operate in the way you would operate on the, you know, purple heart winner, you know. So I think that's kind of how I look at it. I look at it as more of a system. In terms of feeling guilty about it, I don't really feel guilty about it. I feel like if anybody should feel guilty about it, it's the prosecutors, because they have the burden of proof. And, you know, if you can prove your case, God bless, then I should lose and you should win.
1: You're listening to Jason in the House. More with Donna Rotunno right after this.

0: Daffodils are often the first sign that spring has truly arrived. 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

0: This is Jason in the house.
1: You don't lose very often, though.
2: No, I don't. I don't. But I also try the right cases, right? I mean, and then to be fair, I try the right cases. And if cases are really bad, I mean, one of the meetings I had before talking to you is a case that's going to plead guilty. And we went through plea agreements and, you know, what that looks like and sentencing memorandums. And so, I, you know, we also plead people guilty. It's not like every case that's in my office is going to trial. So, you know, usually the ones that we're trying are we're trying because either A, I have a true belief in innocence, or I have a true belief in the fact that the facts just don't lend to a burden of proof that, that the state can meet. So,
1: have
2: you know,
1: you
2: for
1: ever,
2: the most part.
1: Have you ever been on Trey Gowdy's podcast, or has he ever been on yours?
2: I have not, but I've been on his show.
1: So, you know, I served in Congress with Trey, who's pretty accomplished prosecutor, right?
2: And very so, much so.
1: And I said to Trey.
2: I loved him in Congress, by the way. I loved him.
1: Don't, let's not say that out loud.
2: I did.
1: You got to understand my relationship with Trey Gowdy. So this is not these are things that we try not to say out loud. So with Trey Gowdy, I said to him one time, I said, Trey, how many cases did you lose? And he said, I never lost. I said, come on, all those years, 20 years being a prosecutor? He said, well, look, smart prosecutors know when to plea one out. So
2: that's right. He's right.
1: Now, here's the other thing.
2: Smart defense attorneys know when to know that too, right? You have to say, look, right. Like I tell all my clients, like at some point I become a risk manager. I have to manage a risk. That's my job.
1: So here's just the one other personal ask. So at some point you're going to be on Trey Gowdy's podcast, inevitably, or he's going to be on yours. Will you just make sure at the end you say, you know what, I got to tell you, being on with Jason Chaffetz was far better than this experience. Just say something in that genre.
2: I promise. I will say, you know what, Jason, I did Jason's first, and that always will matter to me.
1: Yes, there we go.

0: Donna, you are my hero. That would be the best scenario ever.
1: I love it. I have to say, everyone at Fox is so great. And people, the one question people ask me about, because they're, and especially when I'm in Florida, there's so many Fox watchers down here. You can't really go anywhere without somebody asking you. And the question people ask is everyone as nice as they seem? And I'm like, the answer is yes. And not only is everyone who's on TV is nice, but everybody behind the scene is just as nice. So it's really a great place to be.
0: Okay, so I'm going to give you a preview of what a Trey Gowdy might ask you. Okay, so if he asked Dana Perino this, and I think he asked Bill Hemmer this, he said something like, okay, so if there's like one person at Fox, you could just clock, like you could just punch him, just like right in the face. Who would that be? And of course, a Dana Perino or Bill Hemmer is going to say, well, there's nobody in that category. It's like, will you think about Jason Chaffetz? Just think about doing that, because I think he should probably be at the top of your list. So Trey and I have that kind of relationship. So if you could help me out here, Donna, I would truly appreciate it.
1: I'm your girl. I'll help you out.
0: All right. I got a couple more, like, just actual serious questions here. Tell me about, because the Tyler Robinson case, you know, I happen to live in Utah. I was at the Charlie Kirk
1: assassination. Oh, you were there. I watched you that day.
0: Oh, it was just horrific. And, but how do you feel about cameras and courtrooms? What are your thoughts?
1: So, you know, it's where I work mostly in Chicago. They really have not allowed cameras in courtrooms, and the state and obviously the federal level doesn't have them at all. So I've not really had to deal with it much myself, but now, at least professionally on the legal side, but now dealing with the TV side and having tried cases that have been in the media. And when I tried Weinstein, there were no cameras in the courtroom. The judge denied the request for cameras, but you know, that was 6 years ago and the world is changing. But I will say that court TV came in every day and court TV took the transcripts and they read our cross-examinations every night on court TV. So they basically reenacted the trial day at night every day. And so I would have rather, frankly, just had the cameras there, because somebody reading my words and not getting the right inflection and not, you know, it doesn't, reading a transcript is totally different than sitting in a live courtroom. And so I think that these cases that get the press that they do, I think it's better for everyone involved to have the transparency. I think it's better for all of us to be able to see. I think it's better for people to be able to understand the way justice is working, and if it's how it should be working, or if we should be able to comment on that. You know, I have been very vocal about the fact that I think what's happening in Utah is way too slow. I think the judge needs to take control over what's happening there and hasn't. Yeah, it's ridiculous. And I mean, I work in courtrooms where it's like, you better be ready and you better, and judges do not waste time with this nonsense. And so, you know, I've been very vocal about that. So I do think that cameras in the courtroom, as courtrooms are open and given the world we live in now, and the fact that anybody who's in there watching can put anything they want out for the world to see, I think the only way to make sure that the information is actually truthful and reliable is by having cameras.
0: Would you do that at the Supreme Court?
1: You know, it's tough. I understand why they don't want them, but I think as the world changes, and you know, the law never really, it takes the law a lot of time to catch up with what's happening, you know, societally. But I do think that as time goes on, it would be more beneficial. And I understand the court system not wanting to turn anything into a circus. But at the same time, you know, you have these big cases where they have to open up courtrooms and they have spillover rooms and they have video for people to watch. And when you have journalists writing, especially in a world now where journalism is very skewed to whatever narrative you want to put out into the world, I do think having the transparency and letting people watch and make their own judgments is just more truthful overall.
0: Yeah, see, I think that's what ultimately wins the day. I've been opposed to it. I've thought it's wrong, but then...
1: Yeah, I was opposed to it too for a while, and then I come around on it.
0: But the journalism has just been so partisan, and so...
1: Yes.
0: And so should we, as the public, we have a right to know? I think you got to get rid of that filter, and you got to be careful on how you do The cameras and whatnot, but
1: it can't turn into a reality show. It has to be done in a very thoughtful way,
0: right,
1: that's
0: right.
1: full of decorum and deference to the system. And so I agree.
0: Judges
1: and you know
0: be
1: and if you have
0: courtroom.
1: For sure. And if you have victims or witnesses that are uncomfortable, then that's something that needs to be evaluated on a witness by witness basis.
0: Yeah. Yeah. How you deal with victims is, because you don't want to, these high profile cases, you just, you know, all of a sudden these people are just, or maybe they're just witnesses. They don't want to be celebrities. They didn't.
1: No, exactly.
0: That. So.
1: Exactly right.
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5: Hyperventilating is excessive breathing. It's normally caused by extreme anxiety and can happen at the same time as a panic attack. When someone is hyperventilating, they breathe unnaturally fast and deep, which can make them lose more carbon dioxide from their blood than usual. This can make them feel dizzy and weak. 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Anxiety or attention-seeking behaviour. Feeling dizzy or faint. Trembling or tingling in the hands or feet. And muscle cramps in the hands or feet. If someone is hyperventilating, talk to them and reassure them. Try to take them somewhere quiet. 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So remember, if someone is hyperventilating, take them somewhere quiet. Ask other people to turn away or leave, and encourage them to see a doctor.
6: What does life after service look like? 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
2: Thanks,
1: what are you trying to
2: fun.
1: Do? Yeah, so you got this Crime and Justice on Fox. Anywhere you listen to podcasts, just type in Crime and Justice with Donna Rotuno. What are you trying to do with this podcast? When somebody listens, what are they going to get out of it?
2: So this podcast is different. Even though it's in the true crime space, we're talking about, you know, obviously cases that are relevant, cases that are in the media, but we're really looking at them from a trial lawyer's perspective. We're looking at, and I like talking to lawyers. I had Murdaugh's lawyer on, and he was fascinating. Dick Harpootlian was awesome. And Alec Murdaugh. And we had a great conversation about the jury system and the fact that the clerk in that case spoke to the jurors. And so just talking about cases at a very high level in terms of the way things happen in a trial setting and being able to dissect things and looking at it from both sides, right? Prosecution and defense, and looking at it from just a higher level than here's what happened. What do you think, right? We're looking at it from a much more legal perspective, and it's been really fun to explain things that a lot of people maybe don't know or understand in terms of the way the system itself works. And so that's been fun. And I'm getting a lot of good feedback from people saying that it's just interesting to hear about it from people that are actually in the courtrooms doing it rather than just someone sitting outside watching and then giving their take.
1: No, that's absolutely. I mean, that's why I think it's doing so well. And it's like I said, Crime and Justice. Look it up. I think you'll enjoy it. Donna, I have just a few more questions before we cut you
2: loose. Sure, of course.
1: Okay, they're kind of personal questions, but
2: you
1: this is what
2: it.
1: We do on this podcast. So look out.
2: You got it.
1: What was the first concert you attended?
2: Billy Joel.
1: Nice. That's a good one. That's a really good
2: Billy
1: one.
2: Billy Joel. And I've seen him so many times that I actually, we like him so much in our family that I took my niece and nephew, who are now 13 and 15, but what, I think it was two summers ago or last summer, whenever he did, two summers ago, he did his last concert at Madison Square Garden. I did 150th show. I took my niece and nephew, and it was so fun to be able to look at the timeless nature of his music. So Billy Joel was my first concert.
1: Well, I had tickets. My wife and I and some family members had tickets. Billy Joel was going to play with Sting at the University of Utah outdoor concert, and then he hurt his back or something.
2: Now he got sick. You know what? He was going to be at Yankee Stadium on my 50th birthday. So I was like, that would be such a fun way to celebrate. And then that's what happened. That show got canceled too.
1: Then I thought, you know what? I really wanted to hear Paul McCartney. So we went to San Antonio to go see Paul McCartney because I don't know how many more concerts he's doing. But man, he was amazing.
2: That's a great show. Yeah, that's a great show.
1: Amazing.
2: I saw him probably, 14 years ago or so at Wrigley Field. And he was really good.
1: Oh, for 3 hours he goes. He doesn't go to the bathroom. He doesn't have any wardrobe changes other than taking off his coat. And he doesn't even ever take a sip of water. He's like,
2: I know, it's amazing.
1: How can you not take a sip of water? You go to some bands,
2: 70s.
1: Some concert, first song, they got to stop and drink a gallon of water.
2: You're right.
1: It's Paul McCartney,
2: I'm a big
1: 3 hours later.
2: Rock fan.
1: Yeah.
2: So any 70s music, I'm Stevie Nicks and Fleetwood Mac.
1: Oh, we went to Foreigner. I loved Foreigner.
2: Oh, that would be fun.
1: Journey, Foreigner, Styx.
2: Styx is my first music. Like, I was 5 years old in my uncle's white Buick, like Regal, and my uncle was 13 years older than me, so he was 18, and he would play Styx on 8 tracks in his car.
1: Yeah, if you ever talk to Senator Mike Lee, who happens to be a pretty good friend of mine.
2: Yes.
1: Just talk about Mr. Roboto and
2: Styx,
1: and he will get lost. He will be distracted.
2: Oh my God!
1: Way to go
2: I will
1: him.
2: Love that conversation because I love music almost as much as I love sports. So that would be really fun.
1: All right, what was your high school mascot?
2: The Immaculate Heart of Mary Fighting Tigers.
1: Yeah, because there's a lot of tigers in Illinois. I understand that. Yeah. That makes a lot of sense. So,
2: yeah, right.
1: Yes.
2: Uh-huh. What was better than the high school? I think our grammar school is like Crusaders. And so there was always funny ones. But yes, the Fighting Tigers.
1: What's your superpower? I think everybody has a superpower. Like, everybody is like, okay, I'm pretty good at that. I do this.
2: I'm logical to a fault. Like, I can look at every situation and remove the emotion. And it's like, sometimes it's too much. But yeah, I'm logical to a fault. And anyone would tell you that. My husband's comment about me is she would not flinch in a firing squad. That's how he describes it.

0: logically, it makes sense that they're firing at this person.
1: Yes.
0: All right. Did you have a pet growing up?
1: No, because our parents would not let us have dogs. And so I had dogs as I got, I don't have one right now, but I've had dogs in my adult life. But, and now my sister is the same mean mother that will not give her children a dog. So yes, I'm constantly, my niece is like, Auntie, can't you just buy me a dog? I'm like, I would, if your mother wouldn't, you know, stop talking to me.
0: That was the opposite of my parents. If I asked for it, oh, I need a snake. Okay. You need a turtle. Okay.
1: Oh,
0: you need a cat? Sure. Like, anyway, it's kind of cute.
1: That was the one thing my great parents did not let us do was have pets.
0: Well, they needed discipline, and they didn't want to clean the darn thing, which
1: that's
0: my poor
1: exactly
0: mom
1: right.
0: probably did. So
1: that's right.
0: All right, if you could meet one person, dead or alive, any person in history, bar none, have them over. Let's call you up your husband and say, hey, you know what? We got somebody coming over for dinner tonight. It's going to be, who would that person be?
1: Oh, God, I have a few because we talk about this a lot about who you'd have at dinner.
0: You talk about this a lot? Oh, my goodness. All right.
1: Not a lot, but like, you know, that's like a conversation that we have. Like, if you could have, you know, five people at dinner, who would you have? Number one for me would be my dad's father, my grandfather on my dad's side that I never met. So he died when my father was young. So he would be number one for me just because.
0: That's great. You know,
1: we're family people, and that would be number one. Ronald Reagan is always one that I
0: had a chance to meet Ronald Reagan. That would be a good one.
1: That's a good one.
0: Spend some time with them. Yeah.
1: You know, because I'm such a sports fan, like the like one sports seat would either be Michael Jordan, Tom Brady, or Tiger Woods.
0: Yeah.
1: So one of those three.
0: Those are iconic. They're iconic.
1: And they all have something that I, you know, it's that level of discipline of being so dialed in. And what I like about all three of them is that is something that they just had. And what's interesting, I don't know if you ever read this book, but there's two books out by a guy named Tim Grover, and one is called Relentless and the other is called Winning. And Tim Grover was Michael Jordan and Kobe Bryant's trainer. And Tim has become a friend of mine over the years. And I read these books and they're so fascinating. And in Relentless, he talks about different personality types and how people fall into these categories. And it's such a high level view of the way people operate. I think you'd find it fascinating. And so those athletes to me fit in that category.
0: I thought you put Tiger on that list just because you wanted to represent him. But
1: no, you know, I would like to represent Tiger. I could do a good job for Tiger, but Tiger Woods and I are the same age. So I grew up, you know, 16, 17 years old because
0: Absolutely
1: we were such
0: amazing.
1: A golf family watching Tiger in sort of this ascension and then all of these like demons that he has. The whole thing is fascinating. And it really fits into the way Tim talks about certain personality types in his book, that you have this, your level is so high that you're dialed in that there's always going to be these other aspects of your life. You know, Jordan, it was the gambling, and Tiger, it's the drinking or the pills or what, not the drinking, but the pills and, you know, the DUIs. It's interesting. It's just a very interesting phenomenon to kind of look into these people. And so that I love that book. I always recommend that book.
0: Very good. Pineapple on pizza, yes or no?
1: No.
0: Good answer.
1: No,
0: judges love that answer,
1: Jason.
0: Donna. Good answer. Solid.
1: No.
0: And your dedication to logic, that is the only conclusion that you can come to. So thank you for that. I appreciate
1: thank
0: it.
1: You.
0: Amazing.
1: Yes.
0: How many people come on the podcast? I ask every guest, and so many of them get it wrong. You'd think they know by now.
1: Hands down. No hesitation.
0: Yeah. Best advice you ever got?
1: From my dad. Written in a book to me when I walked into college the first day they were moving me in, and he handed me this little book. And I don't know if you remember those life's little instruction books. They were like 4x6. Okay. So there was another book that came out that had that same plaid cover, and it said Father's Book of Wisdom. And my dad handed me the book. And at 18, you know, you're like, okay, whatever. And on the first page of the book, he put like numbers of pages he wanted me to look at. But then he said, and here's my own advice to you, never let your emotions cloud your intellect.
0: Donna, listen, I cannot wait to meet you in person at some point, but
1: same.
0: Congratulations on this new podcast, Crime and
1: Thank
0: Justice,
1: you.
0: With Donna Rotuno. Thanks so much for joining us on the podcast, and good luck to you in everything you do. I hope to bump into you in person, but thank you for joining us.
1: Jason, great to be with you. Thanks for having me.
0: Thank you. Isn't she the best? Donna is just awesome. I can't thank her enough. You can see she's got a great personality and why she's probably so good in the courtroom. And I really appreciate her taking the time. Hoping you can rate the podcast. I'd appreciate that. If you can subscribe to it, you can show up every week. I could guess like Donna.

Anna. Yeah, I want to remind people you can listen ad-free with a Fox News Podcast Plus subscription on Apple Podcasts, and Amazon Prime members can listen to this show ad-free on the Amazon Music app. Again, rate it, subscribe to it, and join us again next week, or look through the library of 250-plus podcasts we've done. Got some great guests along the way. Thanks for joining us. I'm Jason Chaffetz. This has been Jason in the House.

0: 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I've been surfing here since I was a kid. Now, seeing my grandson out on the water, it means everything to me. 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
2: ABC News, I'm Brian Clark. President Trump posted Saturday that he doubts the latest proposal from Iran would be acceptable to end the war, and this means the Strait of Hormuz remains closed. Transportation Secretary Sean Duffy tells ABC's This Week.
3: The president's going to look for a good deal, a great deal for the world and for America with the Iranians. But I think it's untenable to think that the Iranians have a nuclear weapon, and they're going to have to open the straits.
2: The closure of the Strait of Hormuz has boosted gas prices around the world. In the U.S., more than a dollar and a quarter higher than this time a year ago. On Saturday, Secretary Duffy downplayed higher fuel costs as a cause for the sudden demise of Spirit Airlines, which ceased operations early Saturday morning. Other airlines have been offering cheaper fares to help get Spirit passengers home. U.S. Africa Command says two service members are missing in southwestern Morocco. They were taking part in joint military exercises. There is a search and rescue operation underway. This is ABC News. It took 152 editions before a woman trained the Kentucky Derby winner. That woman on Saturday, Cherie DeVoe.
4: I myself have never felt that it was a disadvantage, but we are underrepresented, and it's an honor, truly an honor to be here for all of us.
2: Speaking after 23-1, Golden Tempo, ridden by Jose Ortiz, surged down the lane to win the Derby in front of more than 150,000 people, just edging out the favorite, Renegade. Cuba's president's firing back after President Trump joked about taking over the island during a speech in Florida. ABC's Matt Rivers in Havana said part of the response, a march past the U.S. Embassy.
5: The Cuban government calling a march that took place there an anti-imperialist march. The government organizing that march, bringing out hundreds of thousands of Cubans to march past the U.S. Embassy, actually ending that march right in front of the U.S. Embassy with a clear message intended to be sent to the U.S. government that the Cuban government, in its current form, is here to stay.
2: Brian Clark, ABC News.
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1: There's been bipartisan criticism.
2: No, not bipartisan.
1: Excuse me. There's several Republicans people. Have said that.
2: Yeah.
1: Well, why wouldn't you just work with Congress to come up with a plan?
2: I don't have to.
1: To push tariffs.
2: I have
1: through.
2: The right to do tariffs, and I've always had the right to do tariffs. It has all been approved by Congress, so there's no reason to do it. All we're doing is we're going through a little bit more complicated process. Not complicated very much, but a little more complicated than what we had. We'll be able to take in tariffs, more tariffs. We lost 50% of our car business. We used to make cars. We made all the cars. And then Mexico came, Canada came, and Japan and Germany. But they're all coming back now.
3: We're having some fake inflation because of the fuel, the energy prices.
4: If you need more time, does that mean Americans should anticipate spending more on gasoline for the foreseeable future?
3: For a little while. And you know what they get for that? You know what they get for that? Iran without a nuclear weapon.
5: Tonight we look at the effects of the Iran conflict, the Trump tariffs, and the other issues on American industry. Joining us, the CEO and chair of General Motors, Mary Barra. Thanks so much for being here.
6: It's great to see you.
5: I want to talk about a lot of things with you, but first about that, about the impact of the war in Iran. Obviously, we've seen the impact of tariffs and how that's affected the industry. But where you stand now, how do you look at it?
6: Well, from a tariff perspective, you know, one of the things that I've always been supportive of is a strong manufacturing base in the United States and also leveling the playing field. So I'm aligned with the president on what we want to do from increasing and strengthening manufacturing in this country.

0: It's where I grew up at General Motors. We'll have in early 28, we'll be able to make 2 million vehicles in this country. We also have a very extensive supply chain, a lot of engines, stamped parts, and we've also worked with suppliers to bring them back to this country. From an Iran perspective, you know, we are seeing some commodity pressure. We've seen some, you know, higher cost in logistics, so we're monitoring that. We had some adjustment, and we projected that from our earnings, that some of the benefits and the performance we saw in the first quarter, because General Motors had an excellent first quarter. We remain the number one automaker in this country, Canada, number two in Mexico, number one in trucks. So just a really strong quarter. But we are starting to see a little bit higher costs. And so we're looking internally to reduce costs.
1: Just on the tariff thing, New York Post, GM expects a whopping $500 million tariff refund after the Supreme Court strikes down levies. So you're factoring that into your... That's $500 million?
0: Well, that we took that as an accounting adjustment that's consistent with our accounting policies to pull that forward. We did not change our cash because we're not exactly sure how that process is going to work. But I think the fact that ours is fairly low compared to others represents that we have a lot of parts we're already buying from this country.
1: You mentioned the investments. Mm-hmm. $830 million announced.
0: Absolutely. And we're really excited about the investment that we're actually announcing right now. So thank you for the opportunity. In Michigan and Ohio, it can continue strengthening our plants there, and these are plants that will be contributing and for our new generation truck that will be coming in the not too distant future.
1: You know, you made a big bet on electric vehicles, and you were going to go transition from gas to electric by 2035. I've talked to a lot of dealers, and they said, hey, listen, it's been tough. It hasn't been selling, and we'd love to make a jump to a hybrid. Is GM thinking about a hybrid?
0: Well, you know, first, we made the investment, and a lot of that was driven by the previous regulatory environment, so it was solid. We do think EVs are the end game. We know that 4 out of 5 people, once they buy an EV, they go back to it. We are evaluating hybrids. We'll look to add the right hybrids, but right now, we have an incredibly strong internal combustion engine portfolio, and then from an EV perspective, we still have over 12 EVs that we offer in market, and we actually grew share. Overall demand's lower, but GM took a larger share of that demand.
1: Yeah, but obviously you're not getting the rebates on those, so those customers are looking at other things. Sure. This dealer I'm just talking to says, you know, the competition, Toyota, Nissan, you know, why can't we offer both? It's just been a tough market for EVs up until now. It's just a point of view.
0: Sure. Well, and I think one of the things people have to look at, you can't just say, I'm going to buy an internal combustion or I'm going to buy a hybrid. You have to look at what is the underlying fuel economy? What's the cost of ownership? With the affordable vehicles and the fuel-efficient powertrains that we have, in many cases, we're on par. For instance, our trucks have a diesel engine, the Duramax, that is lower cost than a hybrid truck and provides better fuel economy. So lower cost of ownership.
1: You have a good sense of where things stand from what people are buying. You've had a great earnings in your first quarter. So how do you see the economy?
0: Right now, we're still seeing solid demand. We're not seeing a drop-off in showroom traffic. And so, you know, even with the increasing oil prices, we're still seeing a very resilient customer. But it's something we watch on a daily, if not weekly, basis.
1: Threat from China. We're not taking their cars in, but we're getting ready to see the president go over to Beijing. We'll be on that trip. Where do you think that stands with China trade and how it affects the auto industry in particular?
0: I think we need to make sure that we strengthen American competitiveness. And, you know, when you look at the auto industry, it's not just the vehicles built here, it's the components, but it's the supply base, it's the dealer network. General Motors alone contributes $50 billion to the GDP of this country. We did that last year and the year prior. And frankly, in China, you have to use technology in China for China. And so I think we have to just look and make sure that we protect U.S. manufacturing. The Chinese auto industry right now is heavily subsidized, and we have to make sure we have a level playing field, and we're not competing with companies that are being subsidized by their government.
1: So what's your biggest challenge as you look forward?
0: My biggest challenge is, it's what makes the industry so exciting right now. The vehicle is changing so much. For instance, driver assistant technology. We just crossed over 1 billion miles that people have driven with Super Cruise, which is highly rated by the consumer and very highly rated from a safety perspective.
1: Which is like hands off on the wheel.
0: Yeah, it's eyes off the eyes on, but hands off the wheel, feet off the pedals. And we're continuing to work. We've said in early 28 we'll

0: have eyes off, hands off, and so additional on the way to full autonomy that we're working on from a personal autonomous vehicle. What excites me, and we have to make sure we get it right because the American consumer is demanding, and they should be, is putting the right technologies in, making sure they're affordable, giving them beautifully designed vehicles with high quality, and that's what I go to work every day and focus on.
1: Well, we appreciate you coming in and making some news.
0: Thank you very much. Thanks for the opportunity.
1: You bet.
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7: The $1.5 trillion budget will ensure the United States continues to maintain the world's most powerful and capable military.
8: Do you know how much it will cost Americans in terms of their increased cost in gas and food over the next year because of the Iran war?
7: I would simply ask you what the cost is of an Iranian nuclear bomb.
8: I'm going to give you that opportunity.
7: I would simply ask you what the... You're playing gotcha questions about domestic things. I'm not...
8: You're saying it's a gotcha question to ask what it's going to be in terms of the increased
7: cost. Why won't you answer what it costs to prevent Iran from getting a nuclear bomb?
9: Do you know how much money we spent on Ukraine? Helping Ukraine?
7: Under the previous administration?
9: No, right now, up till now.
7: Upwards of $300 billion, $350 billion.
9: You're probably right about $300 billion, and yet I don't hear anything about, you know, gee, how much money have we spent on Ukraine from the other side?
10: War Secretary Pete Hegseth up on Capitol Hill, back and forth with lawmakers of both parties. This was a budget hearing to talk about the Pentagon budget, and it is a request that has gone up 44% if you look at the total numbers, $1.5 trillion. And it's a request that puts a huge focus on buying and investing actual hardware. About 52% of the total budget is aimed at buying munitions and planes and tanks and ships. For the munitions, the operation currently in Iran, about $25 billion to date. We'll start there with our panel. Molly Hemingway is editor-in-chief of The Federalist, Annie Linsky, White House reporter for The Wall Street Journal, and Fox News senior political analyst Juan Williams. Molly, you know, a lot of pushback about, you know, grievances about why we're in this war. The war secretary pushing back, saying we had no choice in order to stop Iran's nuclear.
11: Well, when the U.S. struck Iran, you had some people in Congress say that they wanted to authorize all that military action. The role that Congress really plays is in funding these types of operations. So this is the part where they are going to start having more scrutiny over what's being done, what the game plan is. But you didn't really see that. You saw a lot of grandstanding and not the type of deep discussion that I think a lot of Americans could use, both from the executive branch and the legislative branch. Particularly since some of these things might be going on for some time, and they do cost Americans money at the gas pump and otherwise, and people need to be, they need to have a more substantive debate.
10: Annie, it seems like the blockade is the effort of choice for the president. He's talked about it a lot, talked about it again. Take a listen.
12: How long are you prepared to maintain the blockade? Could that go several more months?
13: Well, the blockade is genius, okay? The blockade has been 100% foolproof. It shows how good our Navy is, I can tell you that. Nobody's going to play games. We have the greatest military in the world, and I built much of it during my first term, and we've been building it since. And the greatest anywhere in the world, nobody even close. And you see that, whether it's Venezuela, and they have a good military in Venezuela, but it was over in one day. It was actually over in about 48 minutes. Iran, the same thing. I mean, militarily, we've wiped them out. They have no military left. It's all the Navy's at the bottom of the sea. The Air Force is never going to fly again. We've got an amazing military. Now they have to cry uncle.

0: That's all they have to do, just say, we give up. We give up. But their economy is really in trouble. It's a dead economy.
1: As far as the effectiveness of the blockade, the CENTCOM commander put out a statement, Admiral Brad Cooper. Today, U.S. forces achieved a significant milestone after successfully redirecting the 42nd commercial vessel attempting to violate the blockade. Right now, there are 41 tankers with 69 million barrels of oil that the Iranian regime cannot sell. That's an estimated $6 billion plus from which Iran's leadership cannot financially benefit. They think this is working, and it's a race against time.
2: Oh, absolutely. I mean, the blockade, so I'd say two things. One, from the military perspective, the blockade was an elegant solution. There was pressure on Trump to take Kerg Island, which is where the Iranians fill up their tankers before it's exported. And that would be a risky operation. Instead, what the military decided to do is just put up a blockade, which is much safer in terms of risking American lives, and it puts the same pressure on the Iranians. And right now, what's happening is those oil stores are beginning to fill up and get to capacity. And what the U.S. military is trying to do is get the Iranians to a point where they have to turn off their own pumping capacity, and that's very hard to turn back on. They really don't want to do it. So yes, the United States and Americans are under pressure. Americans are seeing higher prices every day. The Iranians are seeing an extraordinary pressure too, because they are on the cusp, the American military planners will tell you, of having a real issue, you know, even continuing to pump oil, because they may have to turn off their pumps.
1: Juan, traditionally the Iranians are really tough negotiators, number one. They seem to play with a different calendar or time clock, and they may be in the mindset of, we don't care what happens to the people and the economy, we're going to hold the line here.
3: Well, we don't know what's happening behind the scenes, and clearly President Trump continues to make the case that their economy is suffering, and that militarily we have just, you know, using his language, obliterated, defeated them. But what we see is a stubbornness on their part. And, you know, with Pete Hegseth up on the Hill, it was very interesting. He's shouting at members of Congress. They're shouting at him. It gets antagonistic. And I just want to underline a point that you made in introducing the panel, Britt, that this was a budget hearing. And so he's saying, oh, you guys in Congress, you're our greatest adversary. Wait a minute, they have to approve this. And we're not even talking about a supplemental to cover the cost of the war so far, which is about, as I think you said, $25 billion. And that's a lot. I mean, so we're spending a lot of money. But I would think that the president is going eye to eye with the Iranians, and the hope is they blink first. But we just haven't seen any evidence of that so far. And what we know, going back to a lot of the sanctions that were imposed on them over the years, is they have made a point of saying that they're tough and that they're not going to blink. So I don't see the president blinking. I don't see them blinking. And he says he's not sending anybody over there to just look at a piece of paper.
1: Yeah. And, you know, obviously he's getting ready for this trip to Beijing. One would think they'd love to wrap something up before then. I don't know if the time is gonna state that. I want to turn to the Supreme Court. You've written a book about Justice Alito. Congratulations, bestseller. He wrote for the majority, Justice Alito did, on the Supreme Court Voting Rights Act decision. Because the Voting Rights Act did not require Louisiana to create an additional majority-minority district, no compelling interest justified the state's use of race in creating SB 8, that's the district. That map is an unconstitutional gerrymander, and its use would violate the plaintiff's constitutional rights. So, you know, it opens up the door here for other southern states, Louisiana included, but others, to join this redistricting battle I talked about with Britt.
4: Right. It's not just this one Louisiana congressional district that unconstitutionally was gerrymandered according to race. The court is saying all racial gerrymanders are unconstitutional. And there has been this confusion in federal cases. The Constitution clearly states you cannot use race in voting issues, but then people had interpreted the Voting Rights Act to allow racism to be used to create majority-minority districts. There are a lot of Democrat districts that have been created this way, and the finding that they're unconstitutional isn't just a big deal on its face. The opinion was issued in time for states to do something before the midterm elections as well.
1: I mean, you look at some of these states, some of those districts look like octopus.

0: octopi, whatever you want to call them, and in an effort to make them majority-minority as far as how they stand. How does this affect the midterms, do you think, Annie?
1: Look, I mean, it's a race for the map makers right now. I mean, I remember covering redistricting 10, 15 years ago, and the map makers had difficulty making these changes. You'd have to give them a lot of time to do it. But now with AI, that process has gotten much faster. And that really does mean that there are going to be a set of states that are racing and will be able to redraw their lines before the midterm elections. But then when you look forward to 2028, I think that's where, you know, you're really going to see some sort of massive changes to the congressional makeups and the congressional maps.
0: Yeah, I should point out, Juan, Justice Elena Kagan with the dissent, the consequences are likely to be far-reaching and grave. I dissent because the court's decision will set back the foundational right Congress granted of racial equality and electoral opportunity. I dissent. Again, that was 6-3 against.
2: Well, I mean, there's a very interesting reality on the base here, which is that in the state of Louisiana, I think it's like a third of the population is black, but only one of six congressional districts had a black majority, allowing that third of the state to send a black representative to Congress. Now, even that district, it will be potentially gone.
0: Yeah, we'll follow it, see the impact. Panel, thanks.
3: Don't go anywhere. We'll be back with more right after this.

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1: In Washington, D.C., the night before John F. Kennedy's inauguration, but thoughts of canceling the plans were overruled. On January 20th, 1961, he stood in the bitter cold on the steps of the Capitol and before a crowd of 20,000 was sworn in as the 35th President of the United States.
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4: We find ourselves rich in goods, but ragged in spirit, reaching with magnificent precision for the moon, but falling into raucous discord on Earth.
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6: At the inquest, I responded as completely and as truthfully as I could to the questions that were put to me by the judge as well as the district attorney.
7: Tranquility Base here. The Eagle has landed. I'm going to step off the land now. It's one small step for man, one giant leap for mankind.
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9: 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What we have in mind is breakfast in bed for 400,000.
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16: As parents and leaders, it is our ethical obligation to ensure American children develop emotionally and physically within a safe environment. Foster youth face a special set of challenges outside the classroom that have a serious impact on their academic performance. New legislation for the foster care community is a moral imperative.
17: First Lady there at a round table in tonight's Common Ground segment, bipartisan efforts to improve foster care. Joining us tonight are House Ways and Means Committee Chairman Jason Smith and committee member Jimmy Panetta. Congressman, thanks so much for being here. I want to talk about really this historic effort, six bipartisan bills along with the First Lady's effort. But I want to begin in the wake just days ago of the White House Correspondents' Dinner and the environment we face now. Mr. Chairman, first to you, your thoughts after this and kind of where things stand on Capitol Hill.
18: You know, when you just look at political violence should never be accepted by anyone, regardless of party. And this is something I think that Republicans and Democrats both agree on, that it is not something that we should tolerate as Americans. We are better than that. Of what you see, whether it's what's happened in Minnesota or the attempted assassinations of the president, it's just wrong.
17: Congressman Panetta, you know, we saw a number of bipartisan efforts to try to get out in the middle of the chaos, and your colleague, Congressman Moskowitz, tweeted out, put on X, this thanks to Steve Scalise for taking him out with his security detail and saying it's been 8 years since the shooting in Parkland at my high school, Marjorie Stoneman Douglas. Scalise messaged back, Jared, so glad we made it out safe last night. Times like these are when good people all need to stick together. It's not about one party versus another. It's about good prevailing over evil. And those are the messages you got in those first chaotic minutes.
19: Yeah, look, first and foremost,

0: Thankfully, them and other people got out unscathed for the most part. Obviously, it's a traumatic situation, but you must give credit to the Secret Service and law enforcement officers that were there that did prevent that tragedy from getting a lot worse than it could have been. But at the same time, there's going to have to be some sort of investigation going into why did this person get as far as they did. Yes, there is bipartisanship that is around that type of shooting, but at the same time, let's hope it maintains, not just within the investigation, but in our everyday politics.
1: All right, let's talk about this legislation. It's pretty historic. I mean, really, 30 years, it hasn't been this big of change. The First Lady, as I mentioned, trying to spearhead this as well. If you look at the numbers, it's 400,000 total children in foster care. California, you've got almost 40,000. Missouri, you're at about 12,000. But this is a big deal, right, Mr. Chairman?
2: It's a huge deal, and it's great what you can figure out, what we've done with committee hearings, what we did with bipartisan roundtables, and now this bipartisan legislation. Republicans and Democrats, they can work together for the common good. And we are, like the First Lady said to me at our roundtable, she's like, Jason, I want to use my voice as First Lady, my power and influence, to be the voice for the voiceless.
1: You know, the college completion rate, Congressman Panetta, it's just not good for foster kids. 8 to 12% earn a degree. In comparison, about, you know, almost 50% of young adults in the general population complete a college degree. And so it could be an issue here.
0: Absolutely, and it's not just that. 16% of foster youth transitioning to adulthood find themselves at one point in their lives homeless. And so the fact that they tied in housing, connecting them to resources, in addition to not just education, but training programs for vocational jobs, is something that I believe why you have such support behind it on both sides of the aisle.
1: When anybody talks about Congress, all you hear about it's so divided, and it is divided. There's a huge rhetoric gap here as far as how we talk to each other, Republicans and Democrats. Job performance, if you ask any poll, Congress is down in the tens. It's tough. How do you talk to somebody about we actually are doing things?
2: Well, if you just look at probably 60 to 70% of the legislation we pass, it is truly bipartisan. I give the example right before I came here, Brett. We celebrated a huge legislative win of one of our colleagues, Ms. Terry Sewell and Jody Arrington, Republican and Democrat, for cancer screening, early cancer screening, which, in fact, we named after Ms. Sewell's mother. So Republicans and Democrats can work together and do some really good things whenever we put our minds to it.
1: And that's right, not rose-colored glasses, right, Congressman Panetta?
0: No, that's right, including, and right before the event that Chairman Smith was talking about, Jason and I were on the floor basically talking about bills coming together on a number of tax products that we put out of the Ways and Means in a bipartisan fashion. And as you alluded to, good governing isn't sexy, unfortunately. But to me, and I believe the chairman believes this, good governing is good politics.
1: Well, we appreciate your time coming on Common Ground. We'll do it again. Thanks.
2: Great to be with you, Brett.
1: We'll be back with more right after this.
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11: So this project is the Case for America, and as we get ready for the 250th, talking to various people about making the Case for America and their kind of story, and as the country hopefully comes together before that moment in 26. So your story, you grew up in Hawaii before leaving for college on the mainland. What do you remember as your idea of the American dream growing up?
12: Well, it's kind of funny. When I was born, Hawaii was not yet a state. It became a state on my first birthday, so it was still a territory. It was just kind of interesting. The 50th state basically emerged back then in the late 50s. And so obviously when I was young, but as I got a little bit older, it was just America was about possibility, sort of this pioneering spirit, this sense of possibility, which when you're on an island like in Hawaii, you get a sense you're part of some broader agenda, broader purpose. And also some of the ideas of freedom, of course, was where I was born, was not too far from Pearl Harbor, just a few minutes away. I kind of quickly learned about that story and the central role Hawaii played in that war. And lastly, I'd say it was apparent to me pretty early on, even watching some things on television, that America was about innovation. It was the pioneering spirit that's helped get America started 250 years ago and continues to kind of power us now as we're a country that sort of uniquely kind of leans into the future.
11: Speaking of that pioneering spirit, you were pioneer of technologies we all rely on. It's hard to believe that our first connectivity through America Online was 1986. Didn't

0: happened.
1: Yeah, a long time ago, four decades.
0: Yeah. The inspiration, you say, was to build community through connectivity. And you once said the killer app is community. What do you mean by that?
1: Well, when we got started, the idea of the internet was viewed by most as sort of fanciful, never really would happen, almost science fiction, futuristic. And, you know, the data was supportive of that skeptical, cynical argument. Only about 3% of people were connected when we got started. Those 3% were only using the internet about an hour a week when we got started. So we knew it was going to be a mountain to climb to get people to understand the power of the internet, get people to want to be connected, get it make it easier to use, more useful, more fun, more affordable. One of the core issues was what was the core of the internet? What was almost the soul of the internet? And for us, it was people. It was the spirit of community. How do you create a service where people want to gather partly to get information or, you know, find out what's happening and different things, but also to connect with people, both people they already knew, friends and family. This is a good way to stay in touch. And importantly, also people they didn't yet know. And by because of their particular interests, whether it be in photography or travel or whatever it might be, they could connect with other people who had that shared interest. When we were at our peak, about half of all the internet traffic on AOL was community-related features. And that community sense has evolved, obviously, over the last couple of decades to be more about social media, which has been a little bit of a mixed blessing. You know, some aspects, I think, have been positive, but also some aspects have been negative. And sadly, as you well know, we have a little bit more of this dynamic now where people are kind of living in their own filter bubbles, just talking to people in their own tribe, not necessarily understanding the other side of things. And the algorithms have kind of made things even more complicated. So still believe in the internet, still believe in the power of community, still see the many, many benefits the internet has had in terms of transforming life in so many profound and important ways, but also a little bit of disappointment in terms of what's happened on the community side, particularly with social media these days.
0: You know, through your company, Rise of the Rest, you've devoted a lot of energy to investing in opportunity in places that are often neglected by investors, Midwest, the South, Southwest. What have you learned about American cities across the country that might surprise people?
1: There's a lot of great things happening all across the country, yet most of the venture capital that drives a lot of the innovation economy is just focused on investing in entrepreneurs in a few places. About 75% of venture capital goes to just three states, you know, California, New York, and Massachusetts, which is crazy because the other 47 states have a lot of really smart people doing a lot of innovative things. And because so much capital is focused on the coast, a lot of the people in the middle of the country feel like they have to leave where they are, leave where they have friends and family, where they have a community, to go to a place like Silicon Valley. Otherwise, they're not going to have an opportunity to really participate and innovate. So I think it's really, you know, sad and tragic that brain drain has hollowed out some of our communities, and some people feel more disconnected to, you know, friends and family. But when we started Ride the Rest well over a decade ago, we said, you know, talent is equally distributed, opportunity is not. Let's do something about it. And so far, we've invested in over 200 companies in 100 different cities, nearly 40 states. And what we're seeing are great entrepreneurs building great companies that are transforming business, transforming society, and in the process creating jobs and driving economic growth in cities all across the country, not just the coast. And you know, just a couple weeks ago, I was in Atlanta, for example, one of the companies we backed called Hermias, spun out of Georgia Tech. Some students there, they're working on a Mach 5 engine, supersonic, you know, travel. Air Force is a big customer. And guess what? Atlanta is a great, you know, hub. In terms of aerospace, Georgia Tech is a great feeder. So that company has advantage from being in Atlanta as opposed to 10 or 20 years ago. People say, oh, that company can't succeed unless it's in Silicon Valley. We need to create more of an opportunity for these entrepreneurs all across the country in the process, create more, you know, jobs and economic growth, almost level the playing field so that people can choose where they want to live as opposed to feel like they have to move someplace to be, you know, part of the action.
0: Yeah, we talked about it when you came on the show, talking about your book. And
1: I remember that. Thank you for doing that.
0: Yeah, explaining kind of what you were thinking. But through those activities, there's this sense of unity in a diverse country that has very different looks at the same things. Everybody kind of pulling together instead of against each other. Economic opportunity. I mean, explain how that possibly is a uniting or unifying factor in America.
1: Well, as you said, there's a lot of things on Saturday.

0: Sadly, that divide us as a nation, but one of the things that really does unite us is this idea of leaning in the future, the idea of possibility, the idea of innovation, and specifically the idea of creating jobs and opportunity for people everywhere, not just in a few places. And so I saw this nearly 15 years ago when I was working on something called the Jobs Act, jumpstarting our Business Startups Act, which is trying to get capital to entrepreneurs in different ways, also work on opportunity zones. In all these cases, Republicans and Democrats came together to pass legislation in Congress, which doesn't happen all that much these days, to basically create more opportunity for entrepreneurs because of the role they play in these communities, again, all across the country in driving economic growth and job creation. So it is important to look for examples where people do come together. Thankfully, when it's about jobs, when it's about innovation, when it's about entrepreneurship, there's broad support for that. And even as we've traveled around the country with our Rise the Rest, we've done bus tours to, dozens and dozens and dozens of different cities. When you're on the bus with a mayor or a governor, you don't know if they're necessarily a Democrat or Republican. So one of the nice things about focusing on this innovation entrepreneurship is you get to see the best of America, where people come together to really kind of lean into the future and try to power the future.
1: Yeah, economic success doesn't have a party. I mean, both sides are trying to.
0: Everybody agrees on that one. You got it, Brett.
1: Yeah. You also spent time as chairman of the Smithsonian, which obviously is preparing for the 250th American anniversary in 2026. Why do you think it's important for us as a country to really, grasp this moment at 250?
0: I think it's very important because 250 years is remarkable. Most people, when America got started, as you've written a number of books on this, didn't really think America would be successful. Most people around the world were skeptical that this idea of America would ever take off. And 250 years later, not only did we survive, but we thrived. And now we're the leading economy in the world, the leader of the free world. And it wasn't by accident. It was a lot of hard work initially by the patriots that helped forge the republic. But then about the innovators, the pioneers who moved here, started things here, built things here, and America led the way in the whole agricultural revolution and pivoted, led the way in the industrial revolution and pivoted again and led the way in the technology, the digital revolution. And we need to continue to lead the way. We can't get cocky and complacent because we're seeing competition from China and others that is really intensifying. If we're going to have another really successful 250 years, the next 250 years, we need to make sure we learn from what got us to now, and we come together to make sure that this country continues to be uniquely suited to innovate and pioneer and build not just new companies, but whole new industries. And on a personal level, it's also particularly exciting because I remember being in Washington, D.C. for the 200s. And that's actually when the Smithsonian opened the Air and Space Museum. A lot of things were happening on the National Mall. And it was a time for people all across the country to come together. There were events in pretty much every city in the country. And people took a step back and said, wow, we made it to 200. What's going to happen next? I think there's a similar opportunity now that we're gearing up to celebrate the 250th in the Smithsonian with its 21 museums. And also everything it does all across the country, not just in Washington, D.C., is a great platform to tell those stories, tell the unique American story and remind us why we are unique and special and how we can think about the future and make sure the next 250 years are as successful as the first 250 years.
1: Yeah, that's well said. And it is important. If you were asked to make the case for America, what would be your main argument?
0: Despite some of the challenges that we face, America is still the land of opportunity, the land of possibility, the land where people can grow up and maybe not start with much and have great, great success, a place that's a magnet for people from all around the world who want to be part of America, help build the next chapter of America. So we still have this pioneering spirit. We're still innovators and new technologies now with things like artificial intelligence. America is in the lead. How do we continue to lead? How do we continue to be that magnet for talent? How do we continue to inspire the next generation to think big, to think about, possibility in a new kind of way? So I think America still is, despite, as again, some challenges, some areas that we still need to, focus and do a better job on, is a unique nation, a real unique land of opportunity, a land of possibility.
1: That's great, Steve. I really appreciate the time.
0: Thank you, Brett.
2: Man, I love this place. I've been surfing here since I was a kid. Now, seeing my grandson out on the water, it means everything to me. Watching him and taking in the blue waves, the sea breeze, the blurry horizon?

0: The passengers of Spirit, making sure they can get home. The employees of Spirit have special access to apply for jobs with other American Airlines.
1: As Spirit's shutdown left about 17,000 people out of work. Higher fuel costs tagged as one reason for Spirit ceasing operations. Right now, the price of gas more than a dollar and a quarter per gallon higher than a year ago as the Strait of Hormuz remains closed. President Trump on social media said he can't imagine Iran's latest proposal to end the war being acceptable. There's a search and rescue operation underway in Morocco for two U.S. service members missing after an annual military exercise. This is ABC News. Britney Spears' representative says she's been in a treatment program since her March arrest on suspicion of DUI. She does not need to appear in court tomorrow because it's a misdemeanor case. She could avoid jail time, says ABC's Jacqueline Lee.
2: In 2023, Spears made headlines for being stopped twice within a single month by the same officer, one for speeding and then again for crossing double lines. The Ventura County District Attorney's Office says the DUI case will be handled according to our standard protocols for defendants without a prior DUI history. The law allows a defendant to plead guilty to reckless driving involving alcohol and or drugs.
1: Steel Beam from the World Trade Center is touring the United States to mark 25 years since the 9/11 attacks.
3: It's a very impressive piece of steel with the concrete in it. It weighs 16,900 pounds.
1: That's Frank Siller, founder and CEO of the Tunnel to Towers Foundation, which is organizing the tour. I'm Brian Clark, ABC News.
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7: Prohibition signs are circular with a white background and a red border, and they have a diagonal red line crossing over a black image. The image represents the type of prohibition. If it's a cigarette, for example, it means you are not allowed to smoke in that area. Warning signs are triangular, and they have a yellow background, a black border, and a black image. The image represents the type of warning. If it's a fire, for example, it's warning you about a potential fire hazard. Safe condition signs are either square or rectangular. They're green and have either a white image or white text on them, and they often include an arrow to tell you which direction to take. You'll see this sign above fire exit doors. Mandatory signs are circular with a blue background. They have a white image or white text inside the circle that signifies something you must do. You'll see an example of this on fire doors, such as fire door, keep shut.
8: Time out.
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13: Scored, but not all of it. And it could take months to recover from the historic shutdown, raising questions about how safe our homeland really is.
14: We're not going to have lines at TSA. Everybody get their paychecks now. We'll get

0: going forward.
1: An end to the longest shutdown in DHS history, but not for everyone.
0: We'll fund Border Patrol and Immigration Enforcement as soon as we return for the work session.
2: There will be ripple effects for months. It'll take us roughly 6 months to get caught up just from the backlog.
1: We'll discuss with Homeland Security Secretary Mark Wayne Mullen only on Fox News Sunday. Then the Supreme Court rules on the Voting Rights Act as states wage a war on redistricting heading into the midterms. We'll discuss the impact of the ruling, the spotlight on the court, and efforts to discredit it with our panel. Plus,
3: do you think it hurts the public's confidence in the court when those things leak out, maybe out of context, from those private discussions?
1: One-on-one with Supreme Court Justice Neil Gorsuch to talk about his newest book. Plus,
4: hi, I'm Tony Snow.
5: I'm Chris Wallace.
1: I'm Shannon Bream. We'll ask our Sunday panel what this hour has meant to them over the past three decades.
6: What I remember about Fox News Sunday was that it was a way to plant a flag and to say to the world that there is a new news organization coming on board here that will be different from the rest.
1: And take a walk down memory lane.
5: I would say, I'm going to keep my questions short. If you keep your answers short, we can cover more territory.
1: Is there anything you miss about doing this job? All the biggest moments and what's still to come as Fox News Sunday marks 30 years. All right now on Fox News Sunday. Hello from Fox News in Washington. We begin with a look at some of today's top stories. Transportation Secretary Sean Duffy announcing relief measures for Spirit Airlines customers and employees after the budget airline officially shut down Saturday. United, Delta, JetBlue, and Southwest are capping ticket prices for some Spirit ticket holders. And Duffy says he's working with the airlines to offer preferential employment interviews for Spirit workers. Golden Tempo won the Kentucky Derby Saturday against the odds and making history by having the first female trainer to win the first leg of the Triple Crown. The Preakness is up next on May 16th. President Trump says he's reviewing a new Iranian proposal to end the conflict in the Persian Gulf and reopen the Strait of Hormuz. Fox News correspondent Alex Hogan picks up that story from Doral, Florida, where she's covering the president's. Alex.
7: Hi, Shannon. President Trump says he has received and will review this latest Iranian proposal. Iran sent this 14-point response through Pakistan's mediators. Around the world and here at home, people are feeling the economic impact of the war.
8: The national price of gas climbing to a new high this week, $4.39. Drivers feeling the sticker shock, especially in parts of California where it's now more than $8 a gallon.
9: Kind of crazy to think you're paying almost $9.
10: I put my card in and I just pray to God.
8: President Trump argues it's temporary.
11: But when this is over, you'll have a world without a nuclear weapon with Iran. As soon as the war ends, the gasoline prices will go down.
8: The conflict also causing disruption worldwide as the global price of oil hit a four-year high this week. And this weekend, global disruption in the skies. Spirit Airlines shut down operations early Saturday morning, leaving passengers and staff stranded after the company failed to secure a bailout deal from the Trump administration.
12: If you have a flight scheduled with Spirit Airlines, don't show up at the airport. There will be no one here to assist you.
8: Meantime, a new deal on Capitol Hill, the longest government shutdown, came to an end on Thursday, the House unanimously passing the bill to fund most of the Department of Homeland Security. It's the same bill the Senate had passed more than a month ago. Among agencies, the move will fund the TSA, FEMA, the Coast Guard, and Secret Service.
7: The bill excludes funding for ICE and Border Patrol. Republicans will seek to fund those agencies elsewhere, and President Trump says he wants that bill on his desk by June 1st. Shannon.
1: All right, Alex Hogan in Florida. Thank you. Joining us now, Department of Homeland Security Secretary Mark Wayne Mullen. Secretary, great to have you with us.
13: Thanks for having me on, Shannon.
1: Okay, so funding is back for most of DHS, but not all of it. That is going to be another sweep through Washington that we'll track. But in the meantime, what does it mean, this historic lapse of funding for DHS as far as rebuilding? Are we able to track all the threats that are out there right now?
13: Well, after 76 days of shutdown, which is an historic shutdown, longest government shutdown in history, it's going to take some time to recover. I mean, were we able to still be mission capable? Yes. Were we able to pick up everything that was being brought to us? No. I mean, just for an example, we had 500 electric bills throughout just the Coast Guard that was in default. And in some cases, we were having to have the State Department and DOW pay the bills. Our gas cards throughout the department, throughout 22 components, was getting turned off, and we just have to have different agencies pay those bills for us. And so we are also having a tremendous amount of

0: of morale issue. So we had a large turnover. Just in CISA, we're down 1,100 people. TSA was down 8%, which typically we have about a 4.6% turnover there. We have agencies that were almost completely furloughed, and so now we're getting back up to speed. I'll use one more example too. In the Coast Guard, they have one agency that does nothing but license barges and vessels for United States waters. They're 18,000 vessels behind, and even if we did nothing but just work on the vessels behind, it would take us till the end of July to get them licensed and back on the water. That's going to have a huge impact on what happens throughout transportation, what happens with recreational vehicles. And this is all because the Democrats wanted to have open borders and allow criminals to flow freely on the streets, and it makes absolutely no sense, Shannon. But morale is high, and we're laser focused on delivering for the American people, protecting the homeland.
1: And I want to get to some of the things they'd like to see changes and the reforms that you're going to fight over. But in the meantime, somebody you used to serve in the House with, Congressman Benny Thompson, he's the ranking member on House Homeland Security. When he was asked this week if they are gunning for another shutdown come fall, he used the word absolutely. So how do you hire and retain people with that looming over their heads potentially?
0: Well, we can't argue with crazy. And for anybody that's a ranking member of Homeland that understands the threats, that I have been able to brief, been able to get to skiff, talk to people that want to listen about the real threats facing the Homeland, for him to say that as ranking member is reckless. And he's not actually doing his job. He's having more political theater because he's pandering to his base. Because Representative Thompson, he knows good and well the true threats that we deal with every single day in the Department of Homeland. And sometimes you just have to go around individuals like that, because you can't argue with crazy, but we're still going to do our mission. And thank goodness we have people that believe in our mission. They're willing and wanting to come to work, because protecting the homeland, that is literally the greatest mission inside this nation we get to do, is protect my yard and, by the way, even his yard.
1: Well, and part of the conversation and part of the going around is going to be this reconciliation bill that is aimed at fully funding ICE and CBP, which has been left out so far of the fuller package of funding. But here's how one of your colleagues, former colleagues again, this is Congressman Jamie Raskin, here's how he explains that ICE is operating and why they want reforms. Here's what he said.
2: ICE now routinely tramples the constitutional rights of the people. It thumbs its nose at federal court orders, and it brings fear and terror to communities across the country, with American citizens being shot down in cold blood at point-blank range in Minnesota.
1: So he says, listen, the GOP wants money for ICE, no strings attached, no reforms. What reforms? Because we know that there was bipartisan conversation about some things that the administration was willing to do to quell and meet some of those concerns.
0: Well, first of all, that's just reckless rhetoric coming out of him. People, especially the left, wants to throw down all the time, it's unconstitutional. Well, quote the Constitution. Tell me what it is that the ICE is doing that's unconstitutional, because they're enforcing the laws that, by the way, Congress passed. So if they wanted to make change, Jamie was there underneath the Biden administration. They didn't propose one single change to ICE or the CPP. They didn't propose any immigration reform. They just want to throw out this reckless rhetoric that causes the type of hateful activities we see that even led to another assassination attempt on President Trump just a week ago. And so when you start talking about reforms, I was actually part of those reforms, Stark Shannon. So was President Trump, that we were really leaning towards the Democrats. We offered them three things. They said no, they wanted more. We went all the way up to 9 different reforms. And at the end of the day, this came from Schumer's office himself, said, we can't get there because we're still in primary elections. It'll give us until after the primaries, which would have been after August. So President Trump and his true leadership, he said, you know what? We're done. We're not going to negotiate with you. We've been negotiating for 5 weeks with you. We're going to split off, do reconciliation with CPB and ICE, and we're going to fund the other 20 agencies without reforms. And so we're doing what we have to do, because President Trump made the play call, knowing good and well what their plan was all along, because Representative Thompson said it, they're willing to shut us down again. So we're going to take CPB, ICE, take it off the table for 3 years, fund the rest of the agency so we can stay mission focused and just forget about the rhetoric and the hateful, ridiculous, really reckless speech that the Democrats continue to spew out of their mouth every single day.

0: because they're pandering to their ridiculous left.
1: Well, there was a chance at reform, and the conversation that was happening, if you get that funding done, we'll see where that conversation goes. Secretary Mellon, thank you for your time. Always good to see you.
0: Shannon, thanks for having me on.
1: Coming up, my interview with Supreme Court Justice Neil Gorsuch. And as we mark 30 years of Fox News Sunday, we take a deep dive into the archives. First, two presidents take the chair on this show.
2: 6 weeks ago, we started something called the Obama Watch. The amount of time that had passed since the senator promised me he would come on Fox News Sunday.
3: Thank you for having me.
2: Long time no see. Why didn't you do more to put bin Laden and Al-Qaeda out of business when you were president?
4: So you did Fox's bidding on this show. You did your nice little conservative hit job on me.
2: Well,
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2: is, wait, that's a legitimate question.
4: No, it was a perfectly legitimate question, but I want to know how many people in the Bush administration you asked this question of.

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7: Hi, I'm Tony Snow, and it's my good fortune to be the host of a brand new kind of program on Sunday morning television, Fox News Sunday.
8: That was the original host of Fox News Sunday, Tony Snow, all the way back in 1996, welcoming viewers to tune in for the show that was the very first one, April 28, 1996. A presidential primary season was well underway. President Bill Clinton and Senator Bob Dole had solidified their party nominations. Back then, there were no smartphones, no social media. We were still dialing up our internet. And sitting in this chair on Sunday mornings was Tony Snow.
7: Hi, I'm Tony Snow, and welcome to the beginning of something new.
8: The founding anchor and the first episode of this show 30 years ago.
7: What we want to do is to have an information-packed show that has a quick pace, has good guests, teaches people something they hadn't learned before, and at the same time, they have fun. They enjoy watching the show.
8: There was just one problem. No sets and no studio.
7: Next week, we will continue our tour of Washington's historic mansions and broadcast from Tudor House. This is the Heirich Mansion.
8: It may have looked a lot different, but the DNA has remained unchanged. Newsmaking guests.
7: It looks like people are whipping up an issue,
9: no,
7: strictly for political
9: is.
7: Purposes.
8: And a Sunday panel driving debates.
10: I don't know what he stands
11: this
10: for.
11: This is unbelievable.
10: Who is he?
11: What do you mean everyone knows? Everybody knows.
8: When Tony left in 2003, Chris Wallace took the helm. Hold that chair for 18 years through four presidents, wars, scandals, defining moments of a generation. We said

0: down with Chris earlier this month.
1: Chris, welcome back. How does it feel sitting there, by the way?
2: Well, this is my first time I've ever sat in the guest chair. You know what? Not bad.
1: You're our honored guest. All right, when you first came to this particular show, what was your vision for Fox News Sunday?
2: Well, Tony Snow had put his stamp on it, and, you know, it was an interesting show. I didn't think it was as high visibility as it could be, and I didn't think it was as competitive in getting guests. I remember being quite upset with the fact that not only did we seem to be getting outbooked among Democrats, but we seemed to be getting outbooked among Republicans. And so I made it a point to be a pain in the neck, which came naturally to me, to go after top Republicans in the Bush administration up on Capitol Hill to try to book them, and became a sufficient nuisance that they came on.
1: Give me the landscape of Sunday shows when you started.
2: Well, I think Tim Russert was the king. He'd been on for a while, and, you know, you wanted to get yourself in the map and in the game with Tim. That was my goal, was to get in the game with Russert.
1: Mm-hmm. Was there a sense of rivalry there? I mean, I feel like...
2: I think on my part, yes. On his part, not at all.
1: But it worked out.
0: At the time, Britt Hume was Fox News Washington managing editor.
1: How was Fox News Sunday different when it showed up than what these traditional network Sunday morning shows have
3: different
1: been?
3: Different guests, different lines of questions, different emphasis. And to Fox News generally, the first big opportunity we had to be different was after 9/11.
4: This has to be deliberate, folks. Given what has been going on around the world, some of the key suspects come to mind, Osama bin Laden.
3: And there was a lot of hand-wringing in the mainstream media about how did we cause this, why did our foreign policy trigger this hatred of us, and so on. It's a horrible event. And so we covered it with a somewhat different emphasis than our competitors. And I think it put us on a lot of people's radar that might not have seen us before.
1: What is the magic or the purpose of the panel on these Sunday shows?
3: I think the purpose of the panel is to give some perspective on the news, not to tell people what to think, but perhaps how to think about things. And I think it's also people like the interchange among the panelists, which accounts for the success, for example, of The Five, which is a panel show. And the Sunday panels through the years have had, the most successful ones have had kind of a regular cast. So you develop a rooting interest in this panelist or that panelist. You like this person, you love to like that person, or you love to hate that person, but it's an attraction.
1: Yeah, and we like it when they mix it up a little bit.
3: Yes.
1: That's good for the audience,
3: yeah.
1: Too.
3: Oh, yeah, it is.
1: And the same goes for the guests.
5: What I think, you know, Lindsay and I are trying to say, as well as demonstrate with our joint appearance today, is at least from where we sit on the Armed Services Committee, we are facing some very dangerous and challenging times, and I just wish we could get everybody to understand.
6: We were both afraid to come, because when I ran, the things I said about coming up here to make sure she doesn't have her way, but now that you're here and you're in the middle of a war, it does hit home to you.
1: What is your proudest moment from your 18 years with Fox News Sunday?
2: One time that I remember, we had James Comey on just after he had left office, and the inspector general had come up with a report that was very critical to him. And I started noting some of the criticisms they had.
7: He's right, I was wrong.
2: But you make it sound like you're a bystander, an eyewitness. You were the director of the FBI while a lot of this was going on, sir.
7: Sure. I'm responsible for that. That's why I'm telling you, I was wrong. I was overconfident as director in our procedures.
2: So, you know, I, in the end, this job is about holding power to account. And any point where I felt that I really had done that, I was very proud of.
1: Is there anything you miss about doing this job?
2: I don't miss the mornings. The one thing I occasionally miss, and it's when I will tune in, is if there's a big news story and you have got the right guest, I sometimes get a little itchy and I think, gee, I'd kind of like to be in the chair and holding that person to account. And then I turn to my wife, Lorraine, and I say, let's have another cup of coffee.
1: Exactly. Well, they're wearing their jammies. Okay, so here we are today. The players may have changed and technology transformed, but the mission of Fox News Sunday has remained the same. Context, perspective, and conversation that drives the news come Monday morning. So let's do that now with our Sunday group. All veterans from the early days of the show, USA Today Washington Bureau Chief Susan Page, author of the new book, The Queen and Her Presidents. Fox News senior political analyst Juan Williams, former senior counselor to President Trump and Fox News contributor Kellyanne Conway, and former deputy

0: chief of staff to President George W. Bush, Karl Rove, also a Fox News contributor. Thank you, OGs, for being back with us for this celebration today. All right, Karl, I'm going to start with you. Here's a moment with you, 2004.
1: Here now to discuss the second Bush term and the keys to his election victory, we're delighted to have senior advisor Karl Rove. Mr. Rove, welcome and congratulations on a truly impressive win.
2: Thank you, sir.
0: Karl, you look so serious.
2: Hey, I was scared to death.
0: Serious.
2: What are you talking about?
0: Well, look at you. You're all warmed up 22 years later. So let's talk about one of the top issues. Many of these decades, we've covered conflicts at home and abroad. The president is obviously, he says he's reviewing what he's gotten from the Iranians about a potential end to that conflict. But there's growing pressure in Congress from both sides of the aisle that he needs to come to them. What do you make of that conversation?
2: Well, two things. First of all, the president has signaled that he's probably not likely to accept these suggestions, mm-hmm. and he shouldn't. No mention in the Iranian proposal, apparently, of the nuclear or ballistic missile programs. But it does say the U.S. withdraw from the region, pay reparations. We pay them. Release foreign assets, lift sanctions, and a new mechanism for the Strait of Hormuz, which basically says they will be no hostile vessels, no U.S. vessels, no Israeli vessels, and anybody who comes in and out of that strait through which 20% of the oil of the world flows will have to pay them a toll. And for 400 years, we've had freedom of the seas ever since Mr. Hugo Grotius wrote that great, you know, on the liberty of the seas. And they intended to overturn that. Imagine what the world would be like if U.S. vessels had to pay Spain and Morocco every time we went into the Mediterranean. This is a disaster. So, yeah, he's going to have to turn it down. And the question is, does he go back to kinetic action, back to bombing and attacks?
0: Yeah.
2: And we're going to have a controversy over the War Powers Act. Let's mm-hmm. be clear about that. But let's also be clear that every president since 1978 in the passage of the law has said, we believe this unconstitutionally infringes upon the president's powers. Mm-hmm. And Bill Clinton bombed Kosovo in 1999, no War Powers Act. Barack Obama justified no War Powers Act in 2011 by saying in Libya, well, we don't have troops on the ground, we're just bombing. In 2013, the Middle East drone strikes, which he was personally approving, he said, well, this is not subject to the War Powers Act. So there's going to be a disagreement about this. President Bush, 43, sought a War Powers resolution and got it, bipartisan majority in the House and the Senate. But even then, he said, I don't believe I need to do this. I think this is unconstitutional intrusion upon a president's powers.
0: Well, Susan, I want to get you to weigh in next, but you also get to visit 2004 before we do that.
1: Susan Page, U.S. Today's Washington bureau chief. Are voters beginning to accept Kerry as a potential commander-in-chief?
3: I think it's like covering World War I to look at this campaign.
1: We're trench warfare here.
3: Yes, that's right. Nothing changes.
0: And here we are, 2026, talking about this particular conflict. I want to put up some polling for Fox News polls. Current U.S. military action against Iran, support is 45%, 55% is opposed. Where's the White House in this calculation now?
4: There's a legal debate over the War Powers Act. There is not a political debate about the impact of this war. This war continues to be unpopular. Americans of all stripes believe, a majority of them, that it was wrong to go in, and they don't want it to continue, and they don't understand what the stakes are in this war. And that is a huge political problem for this White House as it faces the repercussions of the war, including what you see every time you try to buy a gallon of gas.
0: Mm-hmm. It's a real-time check for people. Okay, you two, you're going even further back. And you're together. This is 1996.
5: Juan Williams, a staff reporter for The Washington Post, now on leave but not unemployed. He's writing a book on Thurgood Marshall. Kellyanne Fitzpatrick, Republican pollster, political consultant, analyst, private attorney, clearly attempting to bring down the unemployment rate by holding all possible jobs herself.
0: All right. Juan, first comment to you on where we are with the Iran conflict.
6: Well, I think Susan's right. I mean, you know, and Karl's right, too. We're going to have an argument about the War Powers Act. But so much of it is based in the fact that this is such an unpopular war at this moment. According to the Fox polls, ABC, Reuters, you can go anywhere. That's about two-thirds of the American people think this is a bad idea. We shouldn't be in there. And then you start to look at the repercussions that Susan was talking about, but I think about gas prices, I think about inflation, I think about the possibility of global recession, and all of that, of course, leading toward the midterm elections. It doesn't look as if gas prices could possibly go down before then. And you start to see that President Trump is under pressure here to try to make something happen. Now, some people say, well, then let's just go immediately and start bombing them again and force them into action. I'm not sure that's going to do the trick. The Iranians have endured decades of sanctions and other punitive action intended to get them to change their opinion, and they haven't done it.
0: All right, Kellyanne, it's got to be pithy from you, but we'll start off with you for the next panel. If you'll close this one out.
7: Sure. So, first of all, I'm glad to have discovered keratin and concealer.
0: Everybody's cuter years. Now than they were back then. I don't know how it happened.
7: But on Iran, you can't put an egg timer on war. Of course, war is always unpopular. Bombing is unpopular. Those are not the right polling questions because it's only part of the question. The question is, do you believe that Iran being nuclear capable could hurt America and Americans? And there you see the poll numbers tick up. And the president has been consistent on the central premise, the mission set here for this war, and it's to stop Iran from getting nuclear capability. Sanctions and coddling and pallets of cash or diplomacy or threats, and yet they were that close to getting it anyway. And he just can't pass this on to the next president, Shannon, and say, gee, we hope you can remove nuclear capability from Iran once it's gone. We've seen what happens in North Korea. Carl's absolutely right that the president should reject this latest list of suggestions because the central premise is not met, that you agree to stop enriching the uranium and to have nuclear capability.
0: Well, much more to come with this panel. Stay with us. We're going to mark 30 years. No more old video of you, though. You have survived that. Up next, though, my exclusive interview with Supreme Court Justice Neil Gorsuch.
8: I think our history is fascinating. Is it complex and difficult? Of course it is. But if you open the pages of our history, the people you encounter there will inspire you.
0: Do you think we're capable of that sacrifice now, this generation?
8: Absolutely.

0: Earth spins on its axis. It rotates once every 24 hours. That means a point on the equator travels a complete circle each day, a distance equal to 40,075 kilometers, or almost 1,670 kilometers per hour. Earth revolves around an enormous source of energy, the Sun. It orbits the Sun every 365 1/4 days. It spins on an axis that is tilted 23.5 degrees to the plane of its orbit. This axial tilt remains steady throughout the year. Depending on the time of year, some parts of the Earth are tilted more toward the direct rays of the Sun than others. Bright parts get warmer, darker parts cool off. The differences in the amount of light and heat available at the planet's surface at different parts of the year determine the seasons.
1: In every family, small conversations can make a big impact. I grew up on tour with my parents, kind of different, but we bonded over music just like other families do over sports, camping, or other interests. And we talked. Little everyday conversations from silly to serious that built a foundation over time. Honest conversations, like when my dad shared his experiences as an alcoholic.
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3: I wanted you to know from someone who's been in recovery more than 30 years now that hard work is what creates success, not alcohol or other drugs, whether it's music or anything else. 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
4: Talk, they hear you. 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
5: I got to give a shout out to two of our college associates who tackled the annual running of these opinions, grabbing them, respectfully, from the office where they're released by hand inside the Supreme Court, swiftly running them to me where I'm reporting live. Maria Davis and Nathan Gonzalez were our superstars this year. Well, you know, it takes a team to put on a show like this and to quickly get you the news and get it to you accurately, including on those Supreme Court decision days. And so my thanks to our intrepid interns who killed it. So we're going to do that again soon. But just this week, another headline-making opinion from the Supreme Court striking down racial gerrymandering in Louisiana. It's during one of the court's busiest times of year that I sat down with Justice Neil Gorsuch to talk about his new book for young people, highlighting the bravery it took to craft and sign the Declaration of Independence 250 years ago. Justice Gorsuch, welcome back to Fox News Sunday. Always good to have you.
6: It's wonderful to be with you. Thank you.
5: So you've got this beautiful new book that takes us back to 1776, the Declaration of Independence, tells us how it came together. And you talk about it was radical. I mean, these ideas at the time were considered dangerous by some people. Do you think we've kind of lost the sense of what it really meant for these men to craft this and sign on?
6: Well, you know, we're about to celebrate the 250th, and I know there's going to be a lot of parades and ample fireworks, but I was hoping with my co-author Janie Nitzsche and Chris Ellison, our beautiful illustrator, to encourage people to take a moment to reflect on the ideas that inspired this country, the Declaration of Independence.
5: I love that we meet people I didn't know before in this book. How do you research the characters, decide who you're going to include so that we get the story?
7: Sure. Well, we tried to look to primary sources as much as possible, so to the letters that the founders wrote to each other, to the memoirs that they wrote, sometimes even the biographies that family members may have written in the 1800s. So we tell a story of Elizabeth Lewis, who was dragged from her home by the British. We sort of found that story in a memoir that her family members, her descendants, her grandchildren wrote sort of several decades later. But some of it was just a process of reading, and the justice would come to upon a story that he loved and wanted to include, or I would come to a story and we would discuss I want to include. And it was really through these stories that the book just kind of wrote itself in a way and came alive.
6: We tell the story of one of the signers who spent a lot of money buying shoes for the men because, as Washington said, you could follow the trail of the men to Valley Forge by the blood they left behind in the snow because they were shoeless. So it was 8 long years. People forget that. To make the Declaration happen through the Revolution.
5: And of course, one of the core principles is this idea that our rights come from God, not from man, not from government. Some people would say that's still, for them, a radical idea.
6: I think there are three big ideas in the Declaration, which I think of as kind of our country's mission statement, that we're all created equal. Every one of us, And that, yes, we have inalienable rights given to us by God. They're not gifts from government. And third, that we have the right to rule ourselves. And today, we might take those ideas for granted sometimes. They're almost like the air we breathe. But in 1776, they were enormously radical. I mean, just think about it. The King of England, we're all equal. You have a right to rule yourself. And I think if we just recall that there was nothing inevitable about this, that these ideas were radical, and they take commitment by all of us, right? We're a creedal nation. We're not united by religion. We're not united by race, but we're united around these ideas. And it takes every generation to carry them forward.
5: You all have very heated disputes and issues that come to you because you are the court of last resort, the highest court in the land. When I say that there's been a fiery dissent, that's by Supreme Court standards because it's still very polite. Advice for the rest of the country on how you can disagree, but you can still work together in the ways that you need to.
6: Now, you are a rather litigious lot. Americans file about 50 million lawsuits a year, and you give us the 70 hardest ones where lower court judges have disagreed about what the law means, about what a statute or a provision of the Constitution dictates in a particular case. There are 9 of us. Can you get 9 people to agree on where to go to lunch? All right? We've been appointed by 5 different presidents over 30 years. And yet we're able to resolve those cases unanimously about 40% of the time. So when you bear that in mind, say the system's working pretty much as it has for a very, very long time. And yes, America is about voicing your different points of view. And I don't expect to persuade my colleagues in every case. I know we're going to disagree. I'm an originalist. You know, Justice Breyer or Justice Sotomayor, they're not originalists. I love them, okay? And we have a good time together disagreeing.
5: Mm-hmm. And we would all love to be a fly on the wall to those conversations. But you all have to go through that process. You have lifetime appointments. That's what you do. And you do it with the sanctity of privacy and the ability to work things out. And votes can change, and you can persuade each other. Does it hurt the role of the court if those things become public? Conversations or documents, those kinds of things.
6: Well, like everything else, it's a balance in life, right? Between we want some transparency, but we also have to leave room for candid conversations and deliberations with one another. And so today we have, and I think it's great, we have the audio of the court mm-hmm. that's available to you in real time. Anybody can listen to our arguments, but do we need time to actually talk quietly with one another? To find those places where we can reach agreement? Yeah, we do. And that's nothing new.
5: Do you think it hurts the public's confidence in the court when those things leak out, maybe out of context from those private discussions?
6: Well, like anything else, I would just simply say that it's very important that we have both a balance of transparency and an opportunity for people to see our work, which they do, where they can listen to our arguments. We also publish all of our opinions. Mm-hmm. I mean, everything that I think about a case is there and on the printed page for anybody to read, if they so choose. With the opportunity, again, for some people to be able to have some time to talk to one another candidly, you know, after we've heard the arguments, before we issue our opinion, to try and find where we can come to agreement.
5: You talk about in the book, and you mentioned this, that none of these things will be self-activating. I mean, they take defense of these ideals. They take the next generation taking up the torch. How do you think we're doing that 250 years in?
6: I worry about that, Shannon, which is why Janie and I really wrote this book. And I take a lot of inspiration from Sandra Day O'Connor in this area. As she was leaving the court, she reflected that civic education in this country is a problem. And for a lot of reasons, it's simply not being taught anymore. So I do think we have a big problem because we are a creedal nation. Again, not based on race or religion, but based on an idea. 3 great ideas, I think. And if you don't know what they are, the history and the people that made them possible, how can you possibly carry them on? Jefferson said, a country that wishes to be free and ignorant wishes something that has never happened in the history of the world and never will.
5: When the Declaration was drafted and signed, we didn't really have equality in this country, but we had the framework to get there, to better our flaws and to do those things. How are we doing on that?
6: Did this country, at the outset, come close to meeting those three ideals in the Declaration, that we're all equal, that all of us have inalienable rights, that we can and will engage in self-rule? No, we did not. It took a civil war, it took the women's suffrage movement, it took the civil rights movement, and that's a movement that will continue on. It's a journey, right? What's the semi-quincentennial mean? It's Latin for halfway to 500. It's a journey we're all on. And the torch passes from generation to generation to make us a more perfect union. But yes, I think we do have three perfect ideas to aim for.
5: Well, you perfectly executed that phrase that the rest of us are afraid to say because we can't quite get it right. So congrats on that and on the book.
6: Thank you
5: for your time.
6: Much.
5: All right, semi-quincentennial. I think I got it right. All right, coming up, a look back at my short tenure so far here at Fox News Sunday. Where is the line drawn on who will and wouldn't be considered for a pardon?
8: I think it's very simple. Look, if you protested peacefully on January the 6th and you've had Merrick Garland's Department of Justice treat you like a gang member, you should be pardoned. If you committed violence on that day, obviously you shouldn't be pardoned.

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2: For 70 years, the Humane Society family of organizations has worked side by side around the globe to create a more humane world for animals. We care.

0: care for animals who are suffering today. And we tackle the root causes of cruelty for a kinder tomorrow. We bring big ideas, bold action, and the conviction that we can make a difference. 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We have to change the world. We're building a humane world where wild animals stay wild and protected, where farmed animals no longer suffer, and no animals are used in experiments, where our companions are cared for throughout their lives. We are becoming one humane world for the end of animal cruelty. Together, we can make it happen. Come with us as we become a humane world for animals.
1: Well, the past 3.5 years on Fox News Sunday for me have flown by. In my time here, we've kept the foundation the same, but we put our stamp on a few things. Take a look. I'm Shannon Bream. Thank you for joining me on my first Sunday as your anchor.
2: Guests are our cornerstone.
1: What you signed is there's not a single limit through 9 months of pregnancy. Roe had a trimester framework that did have limits through the pregnancy. The Minnesota law does not have that.
3: This puts the decision with the woman and her health care providers.
1: Do you acknowledge some industries may benefit from this tariff back and forth?
4: Some might, and that's an argument for targeted tariffs.
5: They want to have a Texas stand down, we'll stand down as well.
1: You know that Texas, though, legally can do it right now. You can't in New York. So what is the plan? To ignore the state constitution, to amend it?
5: No, we'll put it to the people.
1: There's chatter about President Trump seeking a third term. He has said, quote, there are methods. Is this just one of his epic trolls? Or does he or do you believe there is a method short of amending the Constitution by which he could seek a third term?
6: I wish we could have him for 20 years as our president, but I think he's going to be finished probably after this term.
1: Probably.
7: But we found new ways to explore the issues that matter most. The state of AI.
1: A Fox Faith special.
7: The state of education.
1: What do you tell people about homeschool and why you like it, why it works for you guys?
8: Rather than public or private school, you spend 7 to 8 hours a day in school, and when you get home, you still have homework.
7: To the talk of the heartland.
1: What are the pluses, what are the minuses of doing this for generations?
9: The pluses are huge in the fact that you've got a lot of ties to the history of the farm.
7: To the rapidly evolving state of AI.
1: What about when the tool gets smarter than we are?
10: I think tools, in many senses, are already smarter than we are.
7: Going even deeper in the hour we spend together each week.
1: Live from the Reagan Presidential Library in Simi Valley, California, our in-depth look at the state of defense. And covering the high courts like none other. Has it ever felt too costly a choice for you?
11: Yeah, I mean, it has been a sacrifice, but, you know, I'm honored to serve the country. We've never considered undoing the choice.
7: We've shared stories of service. And stories of everyday heroes.
12: When you hug someone, it's a certain hug that you give that let them know that's a genuine hug.
1: It's a Miss Willie hug.
12: It's a Miss Willie hug.
7: We've profiled giants of faith.
1: I've got to imagine they've been so touched by this music.
13: God's going to use everything. I believe that.
1: What does each night feel like for you to get ready to take that stage and do something special?
14: I want to offer hope.
15: B-roll. I'll give you some B-roll.
1: He's going to write a song called B-roll.
15: Good.
7: And conducted out-of-this-world interviews.
1: What is it like, though, in the context of your faith, to look around and see creation from a different viewpoint?
16: Looking at the grandeur of this earth that Isaiah says that the Lord designed and made and created to be inhabited, and looking at it from that vantage point gives me such an appreciation.
17: The fact that we can, you know, have our disagreements on earth, but still collaborate here to work together for the benefit of all, I think is really, really powerful.
7: We've even saved room for some fun.
18: But I'm gonna have to give you a secret. Not many people know this.
1: Do tell.
18: This one right here with the flat head fur cut.
1: The violent one.
18: The violent one.
1: Yes.
18: He orders ketchup for his steak.
1: Is that true, Howie?
19: Whoa, no, what's wrong with that? I do that.
20: Nice.
1: Competitive, though? You guys seem like a competitive bunch.
20: Always a little competitive. And when I first came to the Senate, I thought it was going to be all hardball. But, of course, pickleball is a softball. And you see that sometimes a softer approach can get more results. Okay.
1: Yeah, and no one's going to pick me for their football team based on how I performed there. All right, we are back with our panel. So we are talking now politics, looking ahead. We're looking at the midterms. Carl, you had this advice for the GOP

0: Pete, you say if Republicans fight the midterm on the defensive, they'll suffer potentially sweeping defeats. The GOP must stay on offense to save as many seats as possible, and it won't be easy.
1: Absolutely. I thought that was a great way to put it, don't you? No, the Republicans are falling back into the problem that most White House parties fall into in a midterm election, which is to say, vote for me, I've done a good job, do you want more of the same? And they can't do that. They've got to go on the offense by saying the big issues of the day, we can do better than the other side. Affordability, where were you back when we had 8% inflation under Joe Biden? Were you, my Democrat opponent, opposed to those policies? I am. They have to go on the offense on the things they've done. I'm in favor of the big, beautiful bill and the tax cuts. You're opposed to it. Why do you want to raise people's taxes? And most important of all, they got to show they have another act. Not just vote for me because of what I've done, but vote for me because of what do I want to do. Here's the agenda that I'm going to work hard for in my next term. And that agenda has to come from them. Can't be given from the leadership, can't come from the president. It has to come from them because people will figure out rather rapidly, is that person authentically committed to doing this and do they care deeply about it?
0: Well, and some of what they're committed to is this redistricting push, because after this ruling from the Supreme Court on Thursday, we've now got states, Louisiana, Tennessee, Florida, Alabama, South Carolina, Mississippi, Georgia, and others that may attempt some redistricting. And Kellyanne, we're still waiting for a decision from the Virginia Supreme Court on what they just voted on.
2: Yes, those governors and state legislatures are moving with great alacrity. It's more difficult for some of the Democrats to do this in their states. They have to go through referendum. They have to wait for the courts to rule. But I think the essential piece of the Supreme Court decision is so important. A few years after the U.S. Supreme Court took race out of the criterion that you can use just based on race for college admissions. They're doing that again in the Voting Rights Act. In 1965, the year we got the Voting Rights Act, Shannon, 85% of this country is white. It's now 59%. The greatest population boom is among multiracial population. And the big population booms we know are in the South. And that's where a lot of this redistricting will happen. But I think you're going to win this election or not based on substance, not just process. And I think that for people who are old enough, apparently, to remember every Republican having to disavow David Duke, even if they never met him, dined with him, discussed anything with him, I want everybody to talk about the guy in Michigan. Mm-hmm. I want everybody to talk about Plattner in Maine. This guy is wearing a Nazi tattoo for 20 years, telling rape victims that they should take some responsibility and not get all messed up and drunk and have sex with someone they don't know. This is a nominee for the U.S. Senate. And I want every Democrat, in addition to answering the great questions Carl put out there substantively, to own or disown this, because I'll tell you, the anti-Semitism is not just in our college campuses, it's in our halls of Congress, and we don't need more of it. The redistricting is important, but I think the other non-sexy parts of politics are too. The fundraising, obviously, huge advantage for the Republicans. And then making sure that they turn out the same kind of votes and coalitions they did in 2024. That's tough when Trump's not on the ballot, but I think that he's given them a blueprint on the economy very quickly. They're not going to win a race on gas prices alone or grocery prices alone. They're going to win it by saying small business formation is up. ADP says that small businesses that employ between 1 and 20 people are the engine of job creation right now. We had the lowest weekly job loss claims in 5 decades. So we do see these other areas in the economy that are booming. I think the Republicans need to articulate that message. It was so bad. It's getting better. It's gotten better. And if you go back to the Democrats, it'll be bad again.
0: Well, one, since Graham Plattner was mentioned by Kellyanne, I want to ask you about him as a Democrat, because here's Emily's List, which is a far left group critiquing him, saying he blamed victims for sexual assault, called the main voters he's seeking to represent racist and stupid, and promoted violent political action. That's their critique. And then we also have this conversation about comments he made about LGBTQ people having this Nazi tattoo. He says he didn't realize what it was. It's been covered up. What did Democrats do with him?
3: Well, it looks like he's the nominee in Maine. I mean, clearly the governor was unable to stir up voters enough against him. He comes across as high energy and far more populist, if you will, than she is. And I think Republicans say, well, look to the general election, and you just heard of strong critique from Kellyanne. We can go after this guy, and you know what, Susan Collins, you know, she might be I think she's the only Republican senator left in New England, so she has a history of enduring. But the problem is that you look at people like Mamdani in New York, or the guy who's in the tie for the lead in the Senate race in Michigan, you see Democratic voters in this age of Trump responding to this kind of populist urge.
0: Okay, quick final word to you.
4: 30 years, only three hosts. What an achievement. Congratulations.
2: Yes.
4: On your 30th anniversary.
0: Thank you very much. There may be cake coming up in just moments. Okay, thank you, everybody. Thank you for always being a part of this panel, too, from the very beginning. We hope we have many more years together for all of us on this show. And coming up, a final moment to remember some incredible people who kicked off this show.

0: Only 1 in 5 people with disabilities, including those with autism, are employed, despite many having the skill set and desire to work.
1: Maybe it's because employers don't know what kind of jobs they can do.
0: Okay, try me.
1: What about a programmer?
0: That is a job for someone with autism.
1: What about a teacher?
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3: Spring is essentially the perfect setup for storm development because the atmosphere is full of contrast. During spring, we're stuck in a battle between warm, humid air surging north from the Gulf and cool, dry air still hanging on from winter. That sharp contrast creates instability, which is fuel for thunderstorms and why severe weather season runs from March all the way through May. The jet stream is still strong in spring and often positioned right over the Carolinas. Our longer days throughout the spring months mean more sunshine, warmer temperatures, and increasing moisture. Spring is a transitional season, so we see a lot of cold fronts, warm fronts, and storm systems tracking across the U.S. Each front acts like a trigger, helping storms fire up and sometimes repeatedly in the same week. Spring storms aren't random. They're the result of energy, lift, and wind shear. 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
7: You choked up at the end.
6: Yeah, of course.

Years ago in 2006, they forged the path for this show, Tony starting it from scratch and Chris building out the heart of Fox News Sunday for 18 years. I count it a privilege to join you now with a fantastic team as we take you through heated political campaign seasons, conflicts around the globe, and we introduce you to the real people who are impacted by the policies that come from here inside the Beltway. That's it for us today. Thank you for joining us for this special look back at an incredible three decades. We are grateful, and you are the reason we're here. I'm Shannon Bream. Have a wonderful week, and we'll see you next Fox News Sunday.

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1: ABC News, I'm Brian Clark. President Trump told reporters Saturday he was reviewing Iran's latest proposal to end the war, but later wrote on social media that he can't imagine it would be acceptable. Senator Jack Reed, a Democrat from Rhode Island, says of the president's handling of the military operation,
2: I don't believe the president has a plan. I think it's impulsive, it's day-to-day, it's how he feels.
1: The Strait of Hormuz remains closed. That's caused an increase in gas prices, up more than a dollar and a quarter on average in the U.S. from this time a year ago. Those higher fuel costs also being blamed for the demise of Spirit Airlines, but Transportation Secretary Sean Duffy told ABC.
3: They were bleeding money, and so this was in the works for some time. They were going to have to liquidate.
1: He said he's proud of how other airlines have stepped in to help Spirit passengers get home. U.S. Africa Command searching for two American service members missing in Morocco after a multinational exercise. This is ABC News. Bay Area immigration advocates say it's going to be more difficult to apply for asylum after the San Francisco Immigration Court closed Friday. The Justice Department said it determined it would be more cost-effective to relocate the court to nearby Concord. Bill Hing is a law professor at the University of San Francisco, says the DOJ has also fired at least 20 immigration judges in recent months.
4: They wanted to get rid of immigration judges that were fair when it came to asylum cases.
1: Federal judge in Texas expected to rule soon on a lawsuit over air conditioning in prisons, says ABC's Chuck Sieverton.
5: Prisons where the temps are over 90 or 100 risk serious injuries and death for both prisoners and staff, advocates say.
6: This is not about making prisons nicer, making prisons softer, or anything like that.
5: Former Alaska and Colorado prisons chief Dean Williams, a witness for the plaintiffs.
6: It has everything to do with making them livable.
1: Earlier this year, a federal judge ruled extreme heat in the state prisons was unconstitutional. I'm Brian Clark, ABC News.
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9: 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It describes how prices are set in a market, not by magic, but by the interaction between buyers and sellers. Demand shows how much of a product people want at different prices. When prices fall, people usually want more. Supply shows how much producers are willing to offer. When prices rise, they're motivated to produce more. The market price forms where these two forces meet. The equilibrium. If demand suddenly increases, prices tend to rise because more people are competing to buy the same product. If supply increases, prices usually fall because there's more available than people want to buy. Understanding supply and demand helps explain almost everything in the economy, from why movie tickets cost what they cost to why certain products suddenly become much more expensive.

0: Well, severe weather can happen at any time, but storms become more common this time of year as spring severe weather season begins. These storms can bring several hazards, including tornadoes, which means you may hear tornado sirens. Sirens are designed to alert people who are outdoors, though you may hear them inside if you live close to one. Officials say sirens should only be a secondary warning tool. For the latest information, use a NOAA weather radio and follow updates from local news outlets. But technology has improved significantly, and our cell phones can also alert us if they're set up properly.
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1: And happy Sunday morning, everybody. It's been a great weekend so far. You know, when you're a coach like I am, of two teams, because I'm absolutely a masochist. I coach my son's rec baseball team, also coach his flag football team. And in the same day, within 2 hours, my son hits a home run to erase a 4-0 deficit, ties the game at four. Eventually, our green machine wins 5-4 in Wyckoff, New Jersey. And then, 2 hours later, scores a touchdown on a 15-yard throw, 2 feet down, toe tap back of the end zone. Home run and a touchdown. And then my daughter had one of the most gorgeous assists you could ever see in soccer. Later that night around 8 p.m. in Plainfield, New Jersey. So let's just say that there are no weekends in my universe. And tonight I'll be co-hosting the big weekend show on Fox News, 5 to 8 p.m. Eastern time. So the fun continues, and this radio show as well. But you know what, though? Always give a busy person work, and it is a labor of love. Somebody that I think I'm going to break up with now. I used to be on Tucker Carlson's show on Fox, probably more than almost anybody. I think it was like a close competition for a while between myself and Glenn Greenwald. But I was booked weekly on that show and always had some fun conversations with Tucker. I didn't really know him too well because we were usually in different places. He'd either be in Washington or Florida or Maine. I would be in New York or from my home studio. So while we were on screen together, we weren't in the same studio. So I never really got to talk to him on any private level, but always enjoyed going on a show, and it was, you know, number one at the time, and that's always great for, you know, exposure and all that fun stuff. But the Tucker Carlson I'm seeing now, I don't recognize. I honestly don't know what happened to this person, just like I don't know what happened to Candace Owens. But they're kind of in the same boat as far as questioning who killed Charlie Kirk, where the evidence is overwhelming that it was a young man named Tyler Robinson, who had big issues with Charlie's very common sense perspective on trans people as far as playing in sports. And Charlie was killed as a result of having an opinion that differed from somebody else's, when the irony is that Charlie would debate anybody, probably including the man who killed him. So instead of debating Charlie, this person, Tyler Robinson, executed him at Utah Valley University on September 10th of last year. The reason why I bring up Tucker is because he did a long interview with the New York Times

0: that's on video. And more, Tucker is denying saying things that he absolutely said. And this is one big example of that, where I'll just play this. And again, it's just sad to listen to, because if you say something and maybe in retrospect it was the wrong thing to say, you know, I do 6 shows a week in terms of radio. I'm on Fox multiple times per week, probably more than 1,000 times per year, and I'm not exaggerating. You're going to say something once in a while that may be wrong. So just own it. Say, yep, I was wrong about that, and just move on, right? People will forgive you. Tucker's paid to give opinions. I'm paid to give opinions, give our perspective, our worldview. And once in a while, in retrospect, that may have been the wrong thing to say. So just own it. No one cares. No one's perfect, certainly. But here's what I mean. This is cut number 9, and this is, again, sad to listen to. Go.
1: What I was saying, which is you cannot mock other people's gods and put yourself in their place, period. That is a deal killer for me. That's worse than the war with Iran, in my opinion.
2: Yeah, but I ask because, you know, you've been talking on your show about whether Trump is the Antichrist.
1: I have not said that.
2: On your show, the day after Easter, you noted he did not put his hand on the Bible during his swearing-in ceremony as president. You said, and I'm quoting, maybe he didn't put his hand on the Bible because he affirmatively rejects what's inside that book. And then on a recent show, you went further saying, here's a leader who's mocking the gods of his ancestors, mocking the God of gods and exalting himself above them. Could this be the Antichrist?
1: I actually did not say, could this be the Antichrist? Here's a leader who's mocking the gods of his ancestors, mocking the God of gods and exalting himself above them. Could this be the Antichrist? Well,
0: whoops.
1: Who knows? I don't know where that comes from, but I know that those words never left my lips because
0: what?
1: I'm not sure I fully understand what the Antichrist is. If there's just one, I actually tried to understand it. I may have said some are asking that. I'm not weighing in on that because I don't understand it. Just to be totally
2: clear. Revelations, obviously, the
0: can you believe that? He literally says, I did not say that. This New York Times interviewer, which, if you watch the interview, I thought it was very fair. She literally, this is what Tim Russert used to do on Meet the Press on NBC. He literally would play back a clip to a politician and point out the hypocrisy without being condescending or pious about it, saying, you said this once, now you're saying this. What changed? And this New York Times interviewer says, you called Trump the Antichrist. And then Tucker says, I never said that. Then literally plays back the clip to him and says, those words did not leave my lips. And then goes on to say that, well, he doesn't really know what the Antichrist is. Just say, oh, I don't remember saying that. I'm on the air hours per day, every day, tens of hours per week. If I said it, I don't remember it. And if I did say it, I own it. And then just try to explain what you thought you meant at the time. But don't insult us by saying that you never said something that you said, and even after it's played to you, you still deny it. So I don't know what happened to this person. You know, ever since Fox, it seems that these people that go on, and I'm not just talking about Tucker, everybody who used to be in broadcasting, legacy broadcasting, we'll call it, Fox, CNN, MSNBC, ABC, NBC, CBS, when they leave their respective positions where they had producers, where they had guardrails, where they had people that would say, maybe we don't go down that road, or maybe we don't have evidence of this. Now it's the Wild West. Now you could say whatever the hell you want. And you say, well, that's a good thing. Maybe. But maybe it's good also to have somebody there who looks at it from another perspective and says, this may not reflect well on you. Or this is a lie. Just be outright in terms of your producing abilities and say, we can't go to air with this. But now that there's no guardrails, then you have the Don Lemons and Jim Acostas and Chuck Todds and Terry Morans, Joy Reid, Katie Couric of the world, people that made 7 figures, good money, who deemed themselves anyway to be respected journalists. And now you see exactly what road they're going down. Tucker, not really a journalist. He's an opinion guy like me. But at some point, you can't deny saying things that you said. And this New York Times interview has been an absolute disaster for him, because if you go online, go on X, he is being killed for it, even by people that were his biggest fans. And that includes the guy you're listening to right now. Here's more Tucker during that interview, and now apparently believes that Trump could

0: people into spells like witchcraft or something. Cut number 10, go.
1: Instead, you know, there were a lot of cowardly people, as there always are, and Trump engenders cowardice in the people around him through intimidation. And there is a kind of quality that he has that's spellbinding, and I think it probably literally is a spell. And the effect is to weaken people around him and make them more compliant and more confused. And I've experienced this myself. You spend a day with Trump and sort of like you're in this kind of dreamland. It's like smoking hash or something. It's interesting. Very interesting. And there may be a supernatural component to it. I'm not a theologian, but it's real. And anyone who's been around can tell you it's real.
0: There's a supernatural component to it. I take issue with the fact that he intimidates people into just, and we're talking about Trump, into just doing whatever he wants. I get the feeling, given J.D. Vance's story, and I get the feeling, given Marco Rubio, who seems to be, this guy is as serious as a heart attack. I have a column up today for the Washington Examiner saying that Marco's momentum is impossible to ignore. I'm not saying Marco Rubio is going to run against J.D. Vance. That's not how that's going to work. They'll work it out privately, but either it's J.D. Vance and Marco as the vice president, or J.D. Vance doesn't run to be with his family. Usha's pregnant, fourth child, has many young kids right now, three others. Maybe he wants to be there for their childhood. And then, well, in 10 years, 15 years, he could still run for president and only be in his mid-50s. Not a bad runway. So I could see JD maybe not running, Marco running, and Marco winning big, because he has a crossover appeal that no Democrat can match, especially this crop that is running, the Gavin Newsom's, AOC's, Pete Buttigieg, Kamala Harris. He would absolutely smoke all of them. Marco would. JD, I'm not so sure about that. There's something about him where all the anti-Trumpers come out, where Marco, I think that would be muted for the most part. Maybe I'm wrong. Maybe I'm naive. But the point is that I don't see Marco Rubio being intimidated into an opinion by Trump. I don't see Tom Holman certainly altering his worldview as a result of what Trump tells him, or Scott Bessent, or Pete Hegseth, for that matter. I could go down the line, but again, Tucker is way off on this one. Let's continue before we go to break. Now, here's Tucker accusing the aforementioned Marco Rubio of treachery against J.D. Vance. Hyperbole, I guess, is like a big deal in the podcasting world, in the Tucker world. It gets you clicks. You know, you're Candace Owens, you say the most provocative things, and I guess that attracts a certain kind of audience, but treachery? Really? Cut number 11, go.
1: JD has been subject to, this is well known, but I'll just confirm it, nonstop treachery from people on the neoconservative side.
2: Who are these people?
1: Around Marco Rubio. And they have been totally against JD Vance from the very beginning.
2: Who do you mean specifically?
1: I don't know is the real answer. I don't know.
2: Accusing people of treachery, so I'm wondering.
1: Well, I know there's been a lot of treachery for sure, and I know they were so mad about JD getting
0: who's
1: that job.
2: Who's they? Within the White House?
1: I don't know the answer to that. I've never worked there. So like if you don't work there, you can say you can say what you think you know, but it's hard to really know.
2: This is me looking skeptical.
1: Yeah, well no, it's me being honest. Like I don't really know.
0: So you accuse Marco Rubio of treachery. And then you say they, but you don't know who they is. Again, this is like grassy knoll, JFK kind of flat earth society kind of stuff being thrown out there. And I'm so glad I don't praise the New York Times very often, but that is a fair interview. Who is they? Name them. Oh, I don't work in the White House. Then why are you saying it? Then why are you making the accusation when you don't have a person behind it? Outside of Marco Rubio, I guess, which you obviously don't know anything. You're talking out of your you-know-what. All right, actually, one more before we go to break. Sorry, guys. This is cut number 16. Again, this is Tucker saying something and then saying he didn't say it until, well, there's video and audio of him saying it. Again, I'll just put it right out there. This is a stone-cold liar. And he has all these followers, I guess, but let's expose this for what it is. He says that he doesn't say things until the proof comes out and then still denies saying it. This is cut number 16. Go.
3: Hamas is a group of jihadis. They're Islamic extremists, which they also claim constantly, which I don't know if that's true, by the way. It seems more like a political organization.
4: Raised some eyebrows this week when you said that Hamas is more like a political organization

0: than a terror group. That was on the new episode of your show when you were talking.
1: I didn't say that.
2: You didn't say that. Well, there's the proof. I just don't get it. Just own it. Fine. Say Hamas, you know, was, I guess, elected to power in 2005 in Gaza. And that would make them a political organization, except, oh, yeah, they carried out the worst massacre of Jews since the Holocaust, killing more than 1,200 people, including babies, women, raping men, women, children, kidnapping people, holding them for more than 2 years. Yeah, it's a terror organization. But if you want to say they're a political organization, again, Tucker, just own it. Instead of denying, saying things that clearly, you know, pain is temporary, the internet is forever, and that is where the proof is. Anyway, this is Joe Concha. This is the Tunnel to Towers Foundation Sunday Morning Show. 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
3: It's the Joe Concha Tunnel to Towers Foundation Sunday Morning Show.
4: In this 25th anniversary year of September 11th, the Tunnel to Towers Foundation continues to honor America's heroes. 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
3: This is the Worldwide News Network Extra. OpenAI CEO Sam Altman thinks Hollywood will double down on humans in movies. Telling Variety the growth of AI will make audiences more eager to see real people making films. Altman does say that some regulation of AI will be important. I'm James Flippin, and this is the Worldwide News Network.
6: A sinus infection is inflammation of the sinuses, the spaces inside your nose and head. When the sinuses are swollen, they can't drain, causing mucus to build up.
7: A typical sinus infection caused by the common cold or most common virus out there typically lasts anywhere from 3 days to 7 days and typically goes away on its own.
6: Mayo Clinic's Dr. Jesse Bracamonte says there are some simple home treatments you can do to ease the symptoms, such as drinking plenty of fluids, taking over-the-counter pain relievers and decongestants, and using a saline nasal rinse or nasal spray. When it comes to sinus infections, in general, he says, time is often the best medicine.
7: But if somehow you start getting better and then start getting worse and feel more facial pressure, it could be teeth pressure, fever, a lot of facial pain, fatigue, after a period of a week, you should seek care and get evaluated by a clinician.
6: For the Mayo Clinic News Network, I'm Jason Howland.
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8: Welcome back, everybody. So, Spirit Airlines is no more. And the reason for that is because Liz Warren, AOC, Pete Buttigieg, who really, really wants to be president, made sure that a merger with JetBlue was shot down during the AutoPen administration. They celebrated it. They saw it as a victory. Well, that would have saved the airline probably because they were losing money, the business model, in a world where, you know, airlines and restaurants talk about the smallest margin of error in terms of profit margin. And Spirit was losing that battle. JetBlue, which is profitable, would have been able to bail them out, same kind of business model. And instead, Pocahontas and Biden and Buttigieg made sure that didn't happen. Here is Sean Duffy, however, my former colleague and friend at Fox. He is now the transportation secretary. He is saying that, you know what, this is going as well as it could as far as an airline collapsing. All these people have tickets. They have plans. Other airlines are stepping up. This has been handled wonderfully by the Trump administration and by Duffy in particular. Here he is in cut number 18. Go.
9: Spirit tried to merge with JetBlue. The Joe Biden, Pete Buttigieg administration and DOJ tanked that deal. Immediately after that, they filed for bankruptcy. They were having financial problems, Martha. They filed for bankruptcy again last year. They were bleeding money. And so this was in the works for some time. They were going to have to liquidate. And so, again, I'm proud of the American airlines that have stepped up to take care of the passengers of Spirit, making sure they can get home. The employees of Spirit have special access to apply for jobs with other American airlines. So, again, I've stepped in, worked with the CEOs, and, again, this could have been chaotic. And under this administration, President Trump's leadership, there isn't chaos. There is actually a unified American approach to helping passengers and employees of Spirit navigate this crisis.
8: You know, I texted Rachel Campos Duffy not too long ago. I've been traveling a lot more lately for speeches around the country, including one in Springfield, Illinois this week, which I didn't realize. Outside of Chicago, Illinois is Nebraska. It's Kansas. It's all farmland. Who knew? Anyway, the point is that I texted Rachel and I said, you know what? I've had 10 straight flights where my flight leaves almost early, definitely on time, and then lands at least 20 to 30 minutes early every time. Our transportation system is far better under Sean Duffy, so good job him. John Sununu also, who's no fan of Trump, went on with Maria Bartiromo today and praised Trump as well for the way that this is being handled and went off on Elizabeth Warren and Pete Buttigieg, which I'm telling you, Buttigieg will not be the nominee. For starters, black voters hate him. He's not going to do well in South Carolina. That's the first primary. And just in general, he seems like he's AI generated and people like authenticity. And Pete ain't that guy, nor is Gavin Newsom. We'll talk more about that when we come back and so much more. This is the Tunnel Towers Foundation Sunday Morning Show. Back with so much more in just a moment.

0: This is Greg Kelly. If you're heading into summer without a medical emergency kit, you're taking a risk. Most people don't think about it until it's too late. Summer colds linger and can turn into sinus infections that last for weeks. Getting sick right before vacation can derail everything. And when you're traveling, finding a doctor and pharmacy is stressful. 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
1: People may faint as a reaction to pain, exhaustion, hunger, or emotional stress. It may also happen after someone has been standing or sitting still for a long period of time, especially if they are hot. When someone faints, their pulse slows right down, but it usually picks up again quickly and goes back to normal. If someone has fainted but doesn't come round after a couple of minutes, then this could be more serious. There are three key signs of someone who has fainted. They have a brief period of unresponsiveness, causing them to fall to the ground. They may have a slow pulse. Their skin may be pale, cold, and sweaty. If someone's feeling faint, advise them to lie down. Kneel down next to them and raise their legs, supporting their ankles on your shoulder or a chair if available, to help blood flow back to the brain. Watch their face for signs that they are recovering. Make sure that they have plenty of fresh air. Ask bystanders to move away, and if you're inside, ask someone to open a window.
2: What actually triggers the start of allergy season, it's dependent on what the plants are doing and when the plants start producing pollen. The general trend is that a warmer, milder winter means more pollen production because it lets the plants get started on their pollen season earlier. The weather conditions like rain, wind, all of that plays a role in how bad the pollen is on any given day at any given spot. It can even be time of day. Pollen levels peak in the morning hours, for example. Rain can wash all the pollen away for the short term, but more rain means more water for plants, which means more pollen in the long term. Wind is very much so something that you don't want if you suffer from allergies. Pollen settles or it stays in the trees until the wind blows, and that's what puts it into the air. Look, it's not like we can just hide out inside for the entirety of pollen season. It's best to just be prepared for the days when it's worse. So you can use tools to check the pollen count in your area before you go outside. You will have a way lower likelihood of becoming a sneezy, allergy-ridden mess.
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1: All right. Happy post-May Day, which, again, liberals, I guess they're embracing communism because May Day was absolutely celebrated in, you know, the Soviet Union, North Korea. And then we had May Day, these protests around the country, which I was on Fox yesterday talking about this, are funded by largely either George Soros or Chinese billionaires to push socialism and communism in this country as much as possible. I know I don't sound like Joe Concha anymore, but Joe McCarthy. But still, it's happening. It's absolutely happening. Look at two major NFL cities, New York and Seattle. Zora Mamdani, Katie Wilson, both proud and loud socialists running those cities and now quickly running into this big problem of, oh, we're running out of other people's money. We need bailouts from our state governments, and they ain't happening. So Starbucks basically saying goodbye to Seattle. It's home since the early 90s. And obviously Zora Mamdani running into some big problems here in New York, where the Ken Griffins of the world, who owns a company called Citadel, is going to build a $6 billion facility in New York, thousands of new jobs, good paying jobs, a lot of tax revenue. And now Griffin, because he was doxxed by Mamdani in a video bragging about, I'm going to tax the hell out of Ken Griffin and other billionaires here. Well, he's like, all right, I'll do what I did in Chicago. I'll move the hell out. That's what he did with Citadel. They're now comfortable in the wonderful city of Miami, which has low crime and no state income taxes. So if I'm Ken Griffin, instead of New York, Nashville looks pretty good. Tennessee, no state income taxes. Maybe, I don't know, San Antone, Texas, no state income taxes. Better weather. And a mayor who isn't hostile towards me. Why not? Let's get the hell out. Anyway, these anti-Trump May Day protesters, because Ken Griffin donates hundreds of millions of dollars of his own money to St. Jude's Hospital in Chicago. What's St. Jude's? Well, they're my number one charity as far as where I donate. It's Tunnel to Towers, of course, and St. Jude's. St. Jude's treats children with cancer. Talk about a cruel joke to be born with or be young. You just want to be a kid. I got two young kids. And to have cancer and do that battle, that's just the saddest thing you could possibly imagine. And St. Jude's does such wonderful work. And Ken Griffin knows this. So when he donates, I think it was $400 million last year to St. Jude's, that can make a real, real difference. Well, the anti-Trump May Day protesters went outside the hospital where kids are being treated for cancer and are yelling shame at the hospital for taking Ken Griffin's money. I swear to God, we live in two different countries right now. There is the sane and the insane. And this is insane in the membrane. This is cut number two. Go.
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1: Shame. Shame?

0: All right, enough. I can't believe these people live like as citizens in this country. Shame. And I'm sorry. Ken Griffin donates to St. Jude's and to Sloan Kettering. This was outside of Sloan Kettering, where my mom, who had cancer, and my dad, who had cancer, were treated. These people are angels on earth, the work they do. And you're yelling shame at them for taking Ken Griffin's money to make people maybe survive the number one killer in this country, especially children. And these people are out there yelling shame. And this is what Democrats support. Find me one Democrat. One. That condemns this. Nope, they can't. These are their voters now. Whole bowl of wrong. Meanwhile, Gavin Newsom may very well be the nominee for the Democratic Party in 2028. I say no. I think in the end, there is something even to Democrats that is so slimy about Newsom. And his record is his record. It can't run from that. And I just think an authentic person will ultimately get the nomination. The problem is I don't know who that is on the Democratic side. I guess maybe like a Rahm Emanuel type, right? He was the brain behind Obama, I guess. He and Axelrod, and then Emanuel ran for and won the mayor's race in Chicago and left there with an 18% approval rating. I just don't know. I don't know who they... Unless it's somebody we're not thinking of, like a Jamie Dimon, somebody threw at me, JP Morgan, CEO, I guess. I'm not sure he's much of a Democrat. He'll be rejected the same way Bloomberg was. So I think that's done. Or like an actor, like kind of comes out of nowhere, like a Jon Stewart ends up running. If Jon Stewart ran, I say he wins. The guy can make an argument. You say, oh, come on, Joe, he's the Daily Show guy. Well, Trump was the Apprentice guy. I understand he ran... You know, a very successful real estate business, but in the end, we kind of elect people that could put on the best argument. And Stewart's excellent at it and has been very good to veterans. So Jon Stewart ran. And I'm not saying he is a great person or a great candidate. I'm just saying that I don't think the competition's, I don't think the bar is all that high. Absolutely, Jon Stewart could win. Stephen A. Smith is a Republican posing as a Democrat, so I don't see that happening. Anyway, I'm getting in the weeds here. Here is Bill Maher to Gavin Newsom talking about that train. That train that he has been trying to build for many, many years. High-speed train in California, utopia, that they can't lay down any track. Everything is completely and totally sideways on this thing, which ain't good for train tracks. They tend to go straight. And even, you know, Maher is saying, you got to let this thing go because it is a boondoggle that will be used in every campaign ad, your failure to build this thing. I mean, it's not even close. And Newsom, his reflex is just to lie and to think that everybody is stupid enough to believe the lie. This is cut number three. Go.
1: The other side, what they're going to say, though, is, yeah. But have you seen the stats from California?
2: Good.
1: What? Well,
2: that for the largest economy, let's go.
1: Well, I'm are ready. They going to say good about gas prices? Are they going to say good about how high the rents are?
2: Yeah.
1: People, so many people live. I mean, there's a whole litany. I mean, the train, Gavin. Okay,
2: the train.
1: You got to get rid of the train.
2: The train. I
1: say this as a friend. You got to let that train go. You let the train go. It's up to $231 billion.
2: No, it's not. That's just nonsense. It's not. We're doing $119 million segment. We got it back on track. It goes back three administrations. I inherited a mess. We put it back on track. All the environmental work is behind us. We're actually laying the track. All the legal litigation, all the land issues are all behind us. We're actually making this project work.
0: He's lying. All right. Let me give you the stats on this. Maher is right. The high-speed rail in California will cost $231 billion with a B dollars to build. The original cost, as far as what was budgeted for, what the projections were, was $33 billion. So we are talking now $200 billion higher in cost. It was supposed to be completed years ago. He's saying we're laying down track. It's going to get done. I swear I will, my entire kids' college education, I will swear on my dogs, my fish, everybody that lives in this house, it's anarchy, that this train will never, ever, ever be built. And if you are any Republican running against Gavin Newsom, you put this at the front of every ad because it is Newsom in a nutshell. All talk, no action. All sizzle, no steak. All salt, no tequila. What's the other analogy I could think of here? Let's see. All foam and no beer. Yes, yes. That was from the college days. But yeah, that's the Newsom brand. He's not going to be the nominee, I'm telling you. I don't think Democrat voters, they want somebody radical. Hassan Piker. I could see him being the Democratic nominee. And boy, here he is at a rally for Cori Bush. Remember her? Missouri squad member. She's running for Congress again. And now Piker has been called upon by so many Democrats to appear at these rallies and yell stuff into megaphones. Like Baghdad Bob used to back in the day. Here's cut number four. Piker, pro Bush. Not George, but Cori. Let's hear that cut go.
3: For far too long, we've been told you have to vote for harm reduction. We all know the Republicans are corrupt. We all know that they're monsters. They're racist. They traffic in hatred. But we are here to say we are no longer going to vote for do-nothing Democrats either. We're voting for Democrats with a purpose.
0: I.e. socialists. Yes. What's my takeaway from that cut? Republicans traffic in hatred. But Hassan Piker would never do that, except here in cut five, literally saying, kill all the capitalists, Republicans, called on, you know, the assassination of Rick Scott and President Trump, which we'll play in a moment. But here's cut number five. Go.
4: Hurt poor people that they can afford housing in Berkeley? I don't know how that works.
5: Well, my understanding is that the property owners who have properties there choose just not to rent it at all.
4: Yeah, kill them. Kill those motherfuckers and murder those motherfuckers in the street. Murder. Let the streets soak in their red capitalist bloods, dude.
0: Republicans traffic in hatred is what Hassan Piker said yesterday at a Cori Bush rally. Did you hear that? That sounds like hatred to me. Hatred. He's literally calling for the assassination of anybody who's a capitalist, which is basically, you know, the country outside of the radicals that support Hassan Piker. And here is Piker, as promised, advocating for President Trump's assassination. Again, the New York Times gave this guy a platform. The Pod Save America Obama bros give him a platform on a regular basis. And Democrats from Ro Khanna to AOC, Memdani, Cori Bush go on his podcast because I guess he could get more votes from the anti-Semitic wing of the party, but here it is. Cut number one.
6: And you actually wrote about this, and it was a great video where you talked about, you know, someone has to do it. See, when I say that, everyone knows exactly what I mean.
0: Yeah.
6: Which is, Trump. I think that shows that there's a lot of anger, a lot of resentment, and untapped revolutionary potential, as a matter of fact. And it's a great opportunity for organizing, I think, in these
0: revolutionary tactics, i.e. take out a sitting president, end a movement, the MAGA movement. This guy says this. And again, in a normal society, he would be shunned, he would be ridiculed and condemned by Republicans, Democrats alike. Instead, Democrats are saying, nope, this is our new mascot. This is our new it girl. Congratulations on that. Meanwhile, speaking of Democrats, Benny Thompson, Democrat, ran the J6 committee, you may remember, is now saying that, you know what? There's another shutdown because these government shutdowns, we hear they end. No, not really. They just get pushed out. So there'll be another fight like this in September, right before the elections. And as sure as you were born, Democrats will shut down the government to show they're fighting Trump or something and don't have any regard for anybody who is hurt in the process. All these employees, DHS, Secret Service, that don't get paid. Yeah, he's saying it's going to happen again. And then he says, well, you know, we all need to sacrifice, except for Congress, which still takes a paycheck during these government shutdowns, that Benny Thompson is absolutely against. Oh, no. We still have to get paid. Everybody else doesn't have to get paid so we could win a midterm election. It's such a joke. It's disgusting. Cut number eight. Go.
7: Well, Congressman, let me just get clarity, and I'm going to let you finish your answer here. When you say absolutely, That suggests that there could be another shutdown and there could be another lapse in pay for those TSA workers, the Coast Guard, if Republicans withhold, Democrats withhold those votes at the end of September.
8: Absolutely. Yeah, Victor, look, we have to stand for democracy. Democracy says that in America, we have to know who's knocking at our door if they want to come in. That's just a foundational premise. And so if we have to fight for it, there has to be sacrifice.
0: Sacrifice, except from Benny, who'll still get his paycheck, while all these government workers who depend on them, who live paycheck to paycheck, will not get them. I don't see this blue wave coming. I think more and more people are very, very sickened by what Democrats are doing

0: not about saving democracy. It is all about power. Democrats gaining it and then blowing up the filibuster, expanding the Supreme Court, abolishing the Electoral College, and then adding four senators through states like D.C. and Puerto Rico. That's all this is about. And the worst part is, the most pious part is, that they say it's all in the name of saving democracy while they destroy it. This is Joe Concha. This is the Tunnel to Towers Foundation Sunday Morning Show. We wrap this puppy up in just a moment.
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0: And welcome back, everybody. So, I mean, I just don't get the logic around

0: Democrats these days that oppose, say, the Laken Riley Act. Laken Riley, nursing student, going for a morning jog at the University of Georgia, Athens, Georgia, and is attacked by somebody who is in the country illegally from Venezuela and fought for a good 20, 25 minutes for her life before she was bludgeoned, sexually assaulted, and then eventually killed. I don't see how you oppose any act in her name. Republican, Democrat, does not matter. Do you support protecting American citizens first, President Trump said, at the State of the Union, or illegal aliens? And not one Democrat would stand when Trump said stand if you support American citizens over those who are in the country illegally. Because again, eventually, the blue team counts on these people to be their voters. Anyway, here's cut number 14. Lieutenant Governor Peggy Flanagan, who wants to be governor now that goofy 80s sitcom dad Tim Walz is not running, she is very, very much against the Laken Riley Act because, of course, she is. Minnesota is as blue or more blue than California meets Oregon at this point. Cut 14, go.
1: The very first vote in the second Trump administration that he brought forward was for the Laken Riley Act. It was one of his biggest priorities. It stripped due process away from immigrants, allowed for the indefinite detention of adults and children, and was the green light to give ICE unprecedented power to totally terrorize our communities.
0: Now you
1: and
0: heard
1: I want
0: that,
1: to
0: right?
1: be clear.
0: All right, we're good.
1: That
0: we're
1: there
0: good.
1: Is a straight.
0: It stripped immigrants of their rights. Immigrants, really? So the maniac, the monster that killed Laken Riley was just a legal immigrant? Went through Ellis Island? Went through the whole process? Or did he come into the country illegally and murder this poor girl? The answer is B, door number two. And you have, again, this is what Democrats do over and over again. They conflate legal immigration, which we're all for, with illegal immigration. If you're against the Laken Riley Act, then you're as big a monster as the person that killed Laken Riley herself. Meanwhile, here's Sonny Hostin before we go, talking about how Donald Trump will never be as beloved as Barack Obama. And then I'll have the punchline on the other side of this. This is cut number one. Go.
2: President Obama lives rent-free in this president's head, and because he knows he will never be as talented, he will never be as beloved, he will never be as smart, he will never be as accomplished, he will never win the Nobel Peace Prize on his own merit. And so, of course, he tore it up, and now he doesn't have plans or concepts of a plan. But the thing that was concerning for me when I watch this, as a layperson,
0: I think we're
2: because
0: good
2: I don't
0: there.
2: Have the experience
0: we'll get out
2: have
0: here.
2: In this area.
0: We'll never be as beloved as Barack Obama. You know why we have Donald Trump right now as president? Because of Barack Obama. He was in office for 8 years. And then, despite the fact that Donald Trump has never run for president or any public office in his life, was able to beat Hillary Clinton with all the built-in advantages, a 3-to-1 financial advantage, for example, a hostile media towards Trump, totally pro-Hillary. And Donald Trump still won that election. You know why? Because people wanted change from Barack Obama and his administration, where his one legacy is Obamacare, where we now see health premiums and health insurance doubling, tripling what it was pre-Obamacare, because the government does not run things well. So Sonny Hostin talking about how, oh yeah, Donald Trump really wishes that he was as beloved as Barack Obama. All I know is that Obama keeps endorsing candidates and they keep losing, including Kamala Harris. So, no, I'm pretty sure Trump got the best of Obama. Anyway, this is Joe Concha. We're back tomorrow night, 9 p.m. Eastern Time, on WABC and on stations around the country. Until then, I got two words for you. Bye-bye.
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1: don't try to guess when the market will rise or fall. 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
3: ABC News, I'm Chuck Sieverson. There's a search for two U.S. soldiers missing during a major training exercise in Morocco overnight near the city of Tantan. U.S. officials say the two were on a hike and are believed to have fallen from a cliff into the ocean. No indication of foul play. With gasoline prices rising, Iran blocking most of the Strait of Hormuz, the U.S. blockading Iranian oil. Some, including the top Democrat on the Senate Armed Services Committee, Rhode Island's Jack Reed, say they believe this of Iran.
4: I think they feel that their only defense might be a nuclear weapon here. So we've, ironically, I think, given them more reasons to push for a nuclear weapon. We have to prevent that.
3: Reed on ABC's This Week. Trump administration officials are saying that once the Strait of Hormuz reopens, gasoline prices will fall. It's another day of scrambling by thousands of air passengers to try to rebook their flights after Spirit Airlines ended operations abruptly yesterday. This is ABC News. Pop singer Britney Spears' case gets a hearing in court tomorrow, says ABC's Jacqueline Lee.
5: The 44-year-old superstar is facing a misdemeanor DUI charge after California Highway Patrol responded to a report of an erratic driver back in March. After a series of field sobriety tests, authorities arrested Spears on suspicion of DUI. She's accused of being intoxicated with a mixture of alcohol and drugs. Since the arrest, Spears' team says she has been in a treatment program, calling the event unfortunate and inexcusable.
3: You might have money coming to you that you don't know about, says ABC's Jim Ryan.
6: Here's one way to make a little money, maybe. The National Association of Unclaimed Property Administrators says billions of dollars in money and property is waiting to be claimed. Individual states during the last fiscal year paid out $4.5 billion.
3: Our Jim Ryan, Chuck Sieverson, ABC News.
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10: Matthew.
11: Huh? Oh.
10: It's okay. I just need you to listen to me.
12: I know that a lot of times, Mom, it might not seem like I'm listening to you, but I am. I hear you. And what you say really does matter to me.
13: I mean, let's be honest. No kid likes rules, but I get why we have them. I hear you, and I know it's because you care.
14: All the talks we've had over the years, including what you've told me about not using alcohol and other drugs, they stick with me. And believe it or not, they really do make a difference, especially at times that matter most.
15: Hey, want a drink?
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0: Listen as Clay Travis and Buck Sexton recap another week of exposing hypocrisy and fight to protect our freedom. This is Clay Travis and Buck Sexton. Sound off.
1: Welcome in, everybody, to the Clay Travis and Buck Sexton show. And we have a lot to discuss with all of you. The James Comey indictment, which we got into a bit yesterday, I think no surprise. I think James Comey is fired up about this one. Although the venue in North Carolina makes this more challenging than the previous indictment against him. We've also got a COVID indictment, COVID-related indictment, I should say, a former senior advisor to Dr. Fauci. We mentioned this yesterday. We'll talk about this a bit more. They're going after him for destroying federal records, trying to cover up some stuff about COVID. Trump welcomed King Charles, as so many pointed out, the no kings people, no problem with an actual king. So I guess no kings is false. I guess that there are some kings that are fine. And then Trump, in a masterful stroke of trolling, shared out a photo with him and King Charles with two kings. So
2: very
1: there you go. It was well done. It was well done. Well played by President Trump, as is so often the case. I will say the King Charles address to Congress had some really excellent moments. And Donald Trump's statement about the special relationship between the UK and the United States was also particularly excellent, and I think we'll play some of those highlights for you. You should hear some of it. It was impressive. Normally, these are the kinds of, you know, boilerplate, the press is there, blah, blah, someone else wrote this. No, this was actually quite interesting what was said and worthwhile, I think, an affirmation of some very important realities of the American-British relationship and the history undergirding all of that. We have a Supreme Court decision. The Supreme Court struck down a redistricting plan in Louisiana that they said was on essentially it failed strict scrutiny because too much. Well, Clay, you can do all the you can get all into legal stuff if you want to get into this in detail later. But you can't just make a new district because you want another black congressional district. It can't just be that straightforward. There have to be some other things. There's a whole bunch of complexity in this. I actually would have gone, I go even further, although that wouldn't be possible really, I think, in this, or wasn't possible in this case. I don't think that there should be any racial anything in congressional districting. I think that if the laws should be race neutral about it now, but that's a whole other component or a whole other part of this conversation. We'll get into that. Clay, I'm going to actually allow this to be a little bit of a pick'em. You tell me.
2: Or a choose-your-own-adventure, if you read those books back in the day. Did you used to ever read the choose-your-own-adventure?
1: They were amazing.
2: They were
1: Before
2: great.
1: Video games came along, choose-your-own-adventure was, like, the most exciting thing. We have two other, one other big thing, two choices here.

0: here for the top of the show. We got Iran, Trump saying we have a big, long, a big, beautiful blockade ahead of us. And Secretary Hegseth was testifying about it before Congress. We can dive into the Iran stuff, or we can talk about the British special relationship stuff with Trump. Which one do you want to do first?
1: I feel like the British special relationship is more newsy in that I don't know that anything new has happened on Iran other than the blockade is continuing. And the big question there is how much longer can Iran continue to pump and store oil and gas without the ability to distribute it? That's the big question that I think lingers there.
0: I was leaning in that direction, too, so I'm glad to hear you say that. I didn't want to be crazy and take us away from what would be, for everybody else, the primary news story. I think this, there's a backstory here. Just to note, between the United States and Britain, there's quite a backstory. But, I mean, the 250th anniversary of the American Declaration of Independence is coming up, just months away now. And people are really reflecting on this, and they're thinking more and more about this amazing country, the United States of America, and the country that passed on its legacy, its culture, its language, and made this all possible, which would be Great Britain, the United Kingdom, England. Here is King Charles. He actually got a standing ovation from those assembled. This is cut 17. I'm generally like King Charles is nincompoop. But here he is. This is quite good. This is cut 17. Listen to what he says.
2: I would like, if I may, to take this opportunity to express my particular gratitude to you all for the great honor of addressing this joint meeting of Congress. And on behalf of the Queen and myself, to thank the American people for welcoming us to the United States to mark this semi-quincentennial year of the Declaration of Independence. And for all of that time,

0: What do you think?
1: Well, first of all, they have such an advantage with their accents because whatever they say sounds so much cooler.
2: Especially and, when they do it like this. Is there such a thing as a fancier accent than the King of England talking like this?
1: I mean, do people in England, when Americans travel over there and make speeches, does anybody in England say it just sounds so much better when the Americans say it? I don't think that that's a thing. I actually would be super curious to know.
0: You're sounding a little commie to me all of a sudden here, buddy. Hold on a second, all right? We speak American here. Let me give you a counterpoint. Why is it that when they sing, they sound like us? Mm. You ever notice
1: Adele,
0: that?
1: Adele is a very great example of that, and obviously the Beatles, all of them sound like
0: all
1: America.
0: Of their accents disappear when they sing because the way we speak, the way we make the sounds is the natural way to do it. The way they do it is sort of like you're trying really hard not to have your face move too much.
1: Here's what I loved. I watched this last night. I might have been the only person in America, Buck, this is 100% true. I had a split screen of the Atlanta Braves game against the Detroit Tigers on the Braves Vision channel. I watch the Braves games every night with Fox News covering the state dinner that was going on. And what I loved about it is, as a history nerd, we got Boston Tea Party references. We got the reference to the burning of the White House in 1814 in a comedic fashion. And then I thought also leavened with the humor. I didn't know Prince Charles had this kind of comedic delivery, so credit to his speechwriters. I thought we also got something that's really, really important. And that is a recognition and an understanding that basically Western civilization shared values. Buck, I love England. And I know we've talked about this before. You did 23andMe and found out you're mostly Scots-Irish, you know, if I remember correctly. I am too. Almost all my family is all from England. I kind of hoped that I would have a more exotic background than I do, but basically everybody's British, Irish, Scottish, and some of the Norman areas of northern France. But my point on that is, really, when you look at the history of the Declaration of Independence and our Constitution, it really brings to mind how brilliant our founders were.

0: were, and it doesn't get talked about enough, to have learned throughout all of Western civilization, going back to ancient Greece and ancient Rome, what forms of government made the most sense to create the best possible potential outcomes for a country. And this is one of the things that I would say travel is so important and so useful. There are pubs in England older than our country. Let me repeat that. It's actually really fun. If you ever go to London, you can go on an old pub tour. You can go to a place where they have been serving beer longer than our country has existed. And we don't spend enough time thinking, I don't believe, how remarkable our experiment has been and how successful it has been and how much we have transformed the history of human civilization based on many of the eternal truths that we learned from older British history to perfect upon it with the founding of our nation. And so I love that you've heard both Trump and King Charles reflecting upon that shared history and how it's led the world to a better place, because in many ways, Buck, it is a direct refutation of the argument that we have heard for the last 60 years, which is colonialism was awful and every white person, every white male in particular, deserves to be condemned. This is actually a direct attack on that and a repudiation that's being defended. I really wasn't expecting it, and I found it to be quite profound and welcome.
1: And he continues on here with this special bond of kinship. 18, King Charles. Listen to the man.
2: The special ingredient in our relationship, as President Trump himself observed during his state visit to Britain last autumn, the bond of kinship and identity between America and the United Kingdom is priceless and eternal. It is irreplaceable and unbreakable.
1: I have to say, that's all true. It is irreplaceable, Clay.
3: It's an amazing thing, the relationship we have with this country. And I wish the... Yes, sir.
0: No, I was going to say another funny part. I don't know if we have this cut, but if we could grab it, it would be good. To me, Winston Churchill, probably of anyone, got that special relationship and used it to the betterment of civilization to a degree that very few ever have, and had a very special relationship with Roosevelt.
3: He was half American, too, which people always forget.
0: But there was a segment, I don't know if we have this, where Prince Charles talked about Roosevelt and Churchill when Churchill was staying at the White House during World War II, that he walked in on him fully nude. And said, well, you know, basically, as Brits could, I can see that you're not hiding anything, which is a very, you know, very funny line. And then he played up it later when he said, thankfully, neither the king nor the queen have ever walked in on a naked American president. It was actually very funny. And again, if we could grab those cuts, but it just did such a good job, I thought, of weaving the history of our two countries and the significance of the relationship. And I've been thinking about this a lot. Let me give a book recommendation. Go read Rick Atkinson on Revolutionary War and go read Rick Atkinson on World War II. I'm reading the latter now. The trilogy is complete. He's written the first two volumes of his coming trilogy on the Revolutionary War. It's an interesting duality there, because you see the breaking of the relationship in the Revolutionary War, but the durability of the relationship in World War II. And I think that's really was kind of touched about historically. And I just loved all this. And I didn't expect that I would, honestly. I thought most of these would be, it's mostly fluff, but there seems to have been some positive substance here.
3: My favorite quote from Churchill having to do with bathing is when he said that Charles de Gaulle reminded him of a female llama surprised in the bath. That was his description of him, which kind of makes sense if you think about it. You know, it's like, whoo, how dare you, sir?
0: Very funny.
3: Churchill has a lot of good ones. You don't hear as much about Churchill these days. I think after Shakespeare and the Bible, Bible's obviously number one, Shakespeare's number two. I think Churchill's the single most quoted source in the English language. You know, if you include Shakespeare and the Bible as sort of, you know, that's obviously a lot of different plays, and obviously the Bible's the Bible. But I think Churchill is usually like a top, certainly in the top 10. It's usually top three or four for most quoted. But I want to note also, Trump had some great stuff in his speech, which we should play for everybody as well. I'll make sure that we get into some of that, because it was a

0: reminder not only of the special relationship, but also what an incredible journey it has been up to this point to become America, and how I think a lot of the rest of the world, and I think even some Americans, take for granted that things that are now thought of as just, of course, that's the way it should be. Of course, that's at least the aspiration for human freedom, dignity, rule of law, that we've played a bigger role in that. This country has played a bigger role in that than any other nation in the history of the world. And Great Britain was kind of our father in this process, if you will, we were the heir to their legacy. But the world has become such a better place over these 250 years because of our experiment, because of this republic. So it's, you know, we're going to be talking about this a lot, obviously, as we get closer to it, Clay. But I did think that Trump hit some really excellent notes in his welcoming to the King of England. And I think that these days, a reminder that there's something. Why is it that our closest allies are Canada, Britain, Australia, New Zealand? I mean, really, it's the English-speaking world, if you will. I know there are other countries that have English as their primary language, but it's a sort of traditional English-speaking world. But then also, like, why are we so close now with Japan? You know, we're so close with some of these other, and it is because of shared values, but it's values that you could really take all the way back to Magna Carta and what was signed at the field of Runnymede. So it's pretty cool stuff.
1: Yes.
0: We're going into the history. We're going into the history nerd space here. We're having fun with it.
2: From the front lines of truth, Clay Travis and Buck Sexton.
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7: Again, Clay Travis, Buck Sexton Show. Let me play this because I referenced it, and then we'll get to some of Trump. We added, this is the cut we were discussing about Churchill, and cut 29, King Charles Churchill naked in the White House. Not necessarily the person that you would necessarily want to be seeing in the White House naked. Cut 29.
8: Such was the closeness that Sir Winston, while staying here in the White House, in those rooms you showed us upstairs, emerged naked from the bathtub to discover the door opening as President Roosevelt came in for a chat. With rapier wit, the president cast aside any embarrassment by declaring that the prime minister has nothing to conceal from the president of the United States.
7: Pretty funny. I did not know Prince King Charles was this funny, and obviously he's got great speech writers, but he has to deliver the humor, and he did a great job both addressing Congress, but also with the address last night at the state dinner.
9: It was excellent, and there was some really good stuff from President Trump too. I don't have time to play them quite yet, but we'll come back and play some of them because I wanted to get to some of what Trump said, of the Trump speech and all of this. So, guys, we'll come and play that on the other side because it was really a reaffirmation, not just of the beauty of America, the arc of history for 250 years, what has been accomplished and what we are today, which is we're still the global hegemon. I mean, it's kind of amazing, right, that we're fighting a war on the other side of the world without losing really any of our people in combat. We've lost people to counterstrikes, but, I mean, we're not losing people in the aerial battle. And now we're just going to say, okay, we're going to wait you out. I mean, the force that America brings to the world stage, along with principle, you know, it could be China that's the hegemon, guys. This is what people don't realize. We could be living in a very different humanity, if you will, where some authoritarian regime where people have no human rights and human dignity is calling all the shots for everybody.
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11: Now we're getting killed.
12: Yeah, well, Kyle's not here.
11: How come?
12: Kicked off the team. Didn't Tim tell you? Kyle and some other kids got caught drinking beer in the park a couple of nights ago.
11: Really?
12: Yeah. Zero tolerance. He's out for the season.
11: Come on, it's a first offense, right?
12: That we know of. 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What have you said to Tim?
11: Nothing really. You know, a lot of kids try it at this age, so...
12: Yeah, well, a lot of kids don't try it, too. I'm not saying that Matt's going to be this perfect kid, but if I don't tell him what we expect and why he shouldn't drink, how's he going to know?
11: You think kids that age really listen?
12: They never admit it, Bill, but they hear more than you think.
13: Talk. They hear you. 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
1: Welcome back in to Clay and Buck. From Clay and Buck, too. All the same idea here. Got a lot to talk about. Got some funky intro music there. What is that, guys? This is from the anything that's before the 80s, I really don't. I know 80s and 90s music. And what is this intro music, Producer Mike? What is this that you picked? ZZ Top. Wow. Okay. For a little while, Clay's beard was getting kind of ZZ Top-like there, but he trimmed it, which was sad. I liked it when he was going full KSM, Khalid Sheikh Mohammed, you know, when he decided not to shave for years at Guantanamo. Clay, because Clay's got that salt and pepper, you know, he's got that silver fox thing going on down there.
2: So, I had, for Christmas, when we went away for a couple of weeks, I ended up with a month worth of not trimming the beard, and I think it made me look a lot older, which is not necessarily the move you want to go for as you approach 50. But it was also just kind of unruly. So I usually have like the Wolf Blitzer, I would call it, where you kind of have the hint of a beard because you're keeping it really close with the.
3: Egad, man, was your beard kind of unruly?
2: Yes.
1: VIP email, by the way, from Sissy. Buck, your King Charles imitation is perfect. It cracked me up. Sissy? Game respects game, you know what I mean? Thank you. Appreciate that one. It's, you know what it's really from, though? I'm going to tell you. You know how I learned to do the King Charles impersonation, Clay? Watching The Crown. Because they really... The guy who... He's a great actor. I'm actually forgetting his name because I don't... But he
2: was
1: way
2: better looking than Charles. I hope if I ever have anybody playing me in any sort of movie that the person is way better looking, too. Because the guy who plays Prince Charles actually really, really good looking. But also a great actor.
1: Dominic something or other is his name. Great actor. He was McNulty in The Wire, for those of you who are Wire fans. And he's amazing. He's a British actor. Little side note here, guys, because, you know, we do pop culture here, too. In The Wire, really, I think the two standouts, there's a lot of great performances. It's like your favorite show, right? I mean, you've seen all five
2: Very
1: seasons.
2: Good.
1: I've seen all five seasons. My older brother's favorite show of all time. It's a top five show for me. And if you've ever spent any real time in some of the rougher parts of Baltimore, which is unfortunately most of Baltimore, very accurate, feels very realistic. It was shot there. But the two best actors in the series, in my opinion, are Dominic West, that's his name, who plays King Charles in The Crown as well, in one, you know, season of The Crown, when he's kind of like in his 40s, 50s, because they change with the ages. And actually, who is the guy who is going to be... he's in Luther. People talked about him as a possible James Bond. He's a black British actor. And Idris Elba. The two best guys in The Wire, which is a cops and drug dealer show in Baltimore, are British, which is pretty mind-blowing when you actually think about it. Idris Elba's, like, you know, sort of street slinging drugs guy is incredible in the Stringer Bell
2: per
1: is his
2: capita
1: name.
2: Seems to produce far more incredible actors and actresses than you would anticipate. By the way, same thing is true on Broadway. The amount
1: United
2: of,
1: Kingdom way outperforms with actors and with rock bands. When you start to think back, there are a lot of Americans who don't. I know people who are like, I love Eric Clapton. You're like, you know, he's British, right? Like, he's got an English accent, and they're like, no.
2: Yeah.
1: You know, like a lot of these people that we just think of as great rock. Obviously, there's the Beatles and there's the Rolling Stones. And there's, I mean, I said Eric Clapton. I think The Clash. I mean, you go to a lot of the punk rock bands. Punk rock really, I think, kind of started in the UK, or certainly was
2: Oasis,
1: very early.
2: Oasis, U2.
1: Look at you, 90s guy. Oasis and U2.
2: Oasis was great.
1: Maybe. Gonna be. Yeah, yeah.
2: Champagne Supernova. That was a great album.
1: That was everywhere when.

0: I was going to parties and stuff in the 90s was that Oasis album. That was really huge. Okay, so you know, we got to keep you guys up to date with all the cool pop culture. Aaron in Salt Lake City, though. Aaron wants to take issue. Aaron, are you unhappy with all the talk of the King's visit to America? Play D.
1: Are you kidding me? The top story of the day is the freaking King of England? Who cares? The top story of the day is absolutely the SCOTUS ruling today and how that might affect the midterms. King of England. Come on, guys.
2: Well, I'm sorry, sir. I shall blame my footman for the misapprehensions. Clay, would you please tell everybody about this Supreme Court case of Louisiana v. Calais?
3: I'm going to dive into this at the top of next hour. So for everybody out there that is super fired up, Supreme Court 100-page decision, 6-3, basically racial gerrymandering is unconstitutional. And I already have talked, Buck, with some of the members of the Tennessee state legislature that are in the process right now of determining whether they can redraw the districts before we get to primary in August in my home state of Tennessee, because they believe there is a racially gerrymandered district in Memphis that may be able to be redrawn. Now here, and again, I'm going to dive into the weeds on this because I still do want to play the Trump, because I thought Trump was actually very eloquent in what he said as well. We were playing some of the Prince Charles.
0: I was actually killing time with our Oasis talk so that our team can upload those clips for us. So there we go.
3: Yes. So we're going to play those in a moment. But I do think, for instance, the math that's going to become challenging is in my home state of Tennessee, we have 8 Republican red districts and 1 blue district in Memphis. Is it possible to do 9-0 or not? From a pure mathematical, geographical perspective, I think they're going to try to figure out whether that is doable or not. Okay, let me play, because I think Trump deserves credit. He was particularly good talking about this, and I believe we have 2 different parts. Trump talking about the legacy of England and how it led to the country here and how we leaned on and learned from the legal history and the governmental background of England. Cut 31.
4: Here in the shadows of monuments to George Washington, Thomas Jefferson, honoring the British king might seem an ironic beginning to our celebration of 250 years of American independence, but in fact, no tribute could be more appropriate. Long before Americans had a nation or a constitution, we first had a culture, a character, and a creed. Before we ever proclaimed our independence, Americans carried within us the rarest of gifts, moral courage, and it came from a small but mighty kingdom from across the sea. For nearly 2 centuries before the Revolution, this land was settled and forged by men, women, who bore in their souls the blood and noble spirit of the British. Here on a wild and untamed continent, they set loose the ancient English love of liberty and the Great Britain's distinctive sense of glory, destiny, and pride. And that's what it is. Glory, destiny, and pride.
0: That was
3: one good take. Very well said. I mean, beautiful even. And here was one more part of Trump yesterday talking about England and the long-term binding relationship between the two.
4: The American patriots who pledged their lives to independence in 1776 were the heirs to this majestic inheritance. Their veins ran with Anglo-Saxon courage. Their hearts beat with an English faith in standing firm for what is right, good, and true. In recent years, we've often heard it said that America is merely an idea, but the cause of freedom did not simply appear as an intellectual invention of 1776. The American founding was the culmination of hundreds of years of thought, struggle, sweat, blood, and sacrifice on both sides of the Atlantic. Fate drew a long arc from the meadow at Runnymede to the streets of Philadelphia that ran through the lives of people born and bred on the British code that no man should be denied either justice or right. American patriots today can sing, "My country, 'tis of

0: sweet land of liberty, only because our colonial ancestors first sang, God save the king.
1: I mean, it's really good. And again, some of you are going to say, okay, why does this matter? I really see this, Buck, as a direct refutation of what we have been told for much of the past 50, 60 years, which is that everyone involved in Western civilization was a rapist and they pillaged the world and they brought forth only pestilence. And actually, colonialism made everybody better by and large in the grand scheme of things, in that, to your point, I think it's such a good one. When we arrived in Australia, meaning Western civilization arrived in Australia, they hadn't even discovered the wheel yet. I mean, we're talking about people living
2: true in North America, too. True in North America. People are like, oh, but the Plains Indians on their horseback, so majestic. They got the horses from us, guys. They didn't have animals that were raised, you know, husbandry or whatever you call it. They didn't have domesticated animals.
1: That's why, honestly, that's why the viruses spread so quickly here in the New World and in North America, because most viruses started because of cohabitation with animals.
2: Yeah, it's crowd diseases. It's close proximity is the thing that always. Brother, this is something else that you learn when you really study military history. The great weapon of all ages throughout all conflict has been when a disease breaks out in the enemy camp or in your camp.
1: Yes.
2: Going all the way back to ancient Greece, ancient Rome, you name it. And that was actually really, on a percentage basis, Clay, most people, and you remember we talked about the Civil War.
1: Oh, yeah.
2: Two out of three casualties were people dying not in combat, dying mostly from disease.
1: Yeah, if you guys remember, I think in the terms of pop culture, Gone with the Wind, the very first time that Scarlett gets married, she marries a guy she's in love with, Rhett Butler, and she marries another guy, and he goes off to war and dies in camp before the war even starts. He gets a virus, right? And the reason Southerners in particular in the Civil War had such an issue was it was more of a rural community as opposed to New York, where people tended, for instance, to have been in close proximity and have had gotten viruses, but they hadn't really done it.
2: Just think about that, though. You're signing up. You're like, you know, I'm going to go fight, you know, for my state or my country or whatever it is. And there, if you're going to die, there's a 2 out of 3 chance. It's not going to be a musket ball, a cannonball, or a saber that does you in. It's going to be dysentery. It's going to be typhus. That's been true for as long as there have been massed armies in the field. Now, in the ancient context, because it was seasonal warfare, it was much more of an issue during siege warfare. That's what, because people would have to camp, right? And you're inside the siege walls, they're outside. But disease was always the great enemy of these things. Killed far more people. You know, it's like the most dangerous animal in all human history is actually the mosquito.
1: Yes. I mean, that's a great, there you go. You got your bar trivia win. What animal, I guess, insect, if you're defining broadly.
2: Well, were we talking about the Supreme Court before? What happened? We're weaving today on the Clay and Buck Show. We're weaving. You never know what you're going to get here.
1: I'm going to run you through in detail the Supreme Court ruling top of the next hour, why I think it's significant. Also, we're going to talk about a little bit more the Comey indictment, because everybody, it is kind of amazing how fast news moves in Trump era. Because there were days where nothing happened with Biden, right? I mean, legitimately days where you could look around and we could have taped the show 2 days before and there wouldn't have been much change in news. We got Pete Hegseth testifying live right now about the war in Iran. We've got the Supreme Court decision coming down, the state visit from England. Somebody tried to kill Trump on Saturday. I mean, think about how crazy that is. Somebody tried to kill Trump on Saturday. It's Wednesday. And almost nobody is even discussing the fact that we had an assassination attempt, guns fired, and there is an assassin right now, third assassin in custody. It's wild.
2: That's indeed
1: Trump speed.
2: And let's take some calls. 800-282-2882. You can even ask King Charles a question if you like.
1: I can't wait for that.
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2: Paying $70, $80, $90 a month to Big Wireless for unlimited data is insane.
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0: Welcome back in, Clay Travis, Buck Sexton Show. We've got a ton of different reactions rolling in.
1: Yes.
0: So we'll get to some of these talkbacks. We'll get to a bunch of reactions in general. Buck, I think in let me read you this, because Marsha Blackburn's going to be on with us at 2:30, and I was going to ask her about this, but she has already jumped in. State of Tennessee, we're going to talk about this ruling.

0: court and why it's so significant. Marsha Blackburn, who's going to be on with us at 2:30 Eastern time, said, I urge our state legislature to reconvene to redistrict another Republican seat in Memphis. It's essential to cement real Donald Trump's agenda and the golden age of America. I vowed to keep Tennessee a red state, and as governor, I'll do everything I can to make this map a reality. And it's just a picture of a 100% red Tennessee. Right now, Tennessee is 8-1. There is one district in Memphis, and I am told, and I know this to be true, you just saw it, Marsha Blackburn, we'll ask her about this at 2:30, but that in the Tennessee legislature right now, they are running different map potentials. The primary is not till August to figure out, hey, can, based on this Supreme Court ruling, we eliminate a majority black district in Memphis that had been created to ensure compliance with the voting rights.
1: Section 2 of the VRA, cases. Yeah.
0: That's right. This is a big story.
1: We don't have time really for talk. Oh, we have one quick talk back here. Jim from Minnesota, hit it.
2: Come on, Buck, you clown. You didn't know that was ZZ Top? Unbelievable, man. Unbelievable.
1: Look, I appreciate that, kind of like those who prefer the Colt 1911, there are people out there of a different generation, quite a bit older, who are big ZZ Top fans. And, you know, it's fine. There's nothing wrong with liking the music of the retiring generation. I think that that's just fine. I would also say, Clay, on the list of the best bands, because I just began to scratch this, from the UK, this is just what comes up when you look at this online. The Beatles, the Rolling Stones, Led Zeppelin, Pink Floyd, Queen, David Bowie, Elton John, The Who, Black Sabbath, The Clash, Radiohead, Fleetwood Mac, Dire Straits, all from the UK.
0: That's pretty crazy.
1: All
0: pretty
1: from
0: crazy,
1: the UK.
0: All the talent.
1: A lot of the best rock and roll bands of all time, guys. Come back, we'll talk Supreme Court. Serious news coming up.
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0: ABC News, I'm Chuck Sievertson. A search and rescue operation by the U.S. in Morocco is underway by ground, air, and sea for two U.S. soldiers missing during a major training exercise in Morocco overnight. A U.S. official says the two were on a hike and are believed to have fallen from a cliff into the ocean. With Iran blocking most of the Strait of Hormuz, the U.S. blockading Iranian oil, the top Democrat on the Senate Armed Services Committee, Rhode Island's Jack Reed, says President Trump needs to notify Congress now that the Iran war is stretched over 60 days.
1: There can be a 30-day extension to 90 days, but that has to be requested by the president. We have to be notified. No such notifications come through. The president's ignoring the law.
0: Read on ABC's This Week. It's a second day of scrambling by thousands of air passengers to try to rebook their flights after Spirit Airlines ended operations suddenly yesterday, saying that it was going out of business. This is ABC News. This week we get all kinds of info on who's working and who's not, says ABC's Dave Packer.
2: On Tuesday, we'll get job hiring data with the JOLTS job openings and labor turnover survey. Initial jobless claims on Wednesday, and the big April jobs report on Friday expected to show growth of 60,000 jobs.
0: Weeks after police and animal rights protesters scuffled outside Ridgeland Farms breeding and research facility in Dane County, Wisconsin, the first of more than 1,500 beagles have been moved out to shelters and rescue organizations for adoption. Michael Schneider is an airplane pilot from the nonprofit Pilots to the Rescue, helping to chaperone some of the dogs to the East Coast this weekend.
3: They're going to three different organizations. One is Second Chance Animal Rescue in New York City. Another one is Animal Rescue Fund of the Hamptons in East Hampton, New York. And then the remaining are going to Old Dominion Humane Society in Fredericksburg, Virginia.
0: Chuck Sievertson, ABC News.
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6: Gardening by the moon is a simple yet fascinating process. The first step is understanding the lunar phases. The moon's journey around the Earth, from new moon to full moon, creates different gravitational and light effects, influencing plant growth. During the new moon to first quarter phase, the moonlight is increasing, and it's a great time to plant things that bear crops above ground, such as lettuce, spinach, and strawberries. As we move from full moon to last quarter, the moonlight decreases and the gravitational pull is high, making it the perfect time to plant root crops or perennials, such as carrots, onions, and potatoes. 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Moon gardening can synchronize your planting with nature's rhythms, offering a unique advantage. It could potentially enhance crop yields and bolster plant health, harnessing the moon's natural power. Moon gardening might seem a little out there, but many gardeners swear by its effectiveness. It's a unique approach aligning planting with lunar phases, offering numerous benefits.
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2: My name is Alice Connor and this is Zoe. Zoe is part of my family and lives indoors. In 2005, two dogs who had spent most of their lives chained outdoors killed my two-year-old cousin, Jonathan. Jonathan loved dogs and he had no idea how dangerous chained dogs can be. Chained dogs are three times more likely to attack people because they don't get the companionship and exercise they need and crave, and that can frustrate them and drive them crazy. For your family's sake and for your dogs, please never chain your dog.

0: Listen as Clay Travis and Buck Sexton recap another week of exposing hypocrisy and fight to protect our freedom. 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Sound off.
1: Welcome in, hour number two, Clay Travis, Buck Sexton show. As we begin hour number two, doesn't happen that often, Buck, but we have each of the major news networks with different stories as they're open. King and Queen take part in 9/11 memorial event, Fox News. Right now on CNN, the Comey turning himself in and Pete Hegseth testifying on the cost of the Iran war is the lead story of MSNBC. I actually think the one that is going to be the most consequential that has happened today is the Supreme Court decision that came down earlier this morning. We've been talking about this one for a while. 6-3 decision. Effectively, the Supreme Court has stricken down racially gerrymandered districts, which are primarily in the South. In a Justice Alito opinion, as we predicted, I believe it was last week with Molly Hemingway writing for the majority, he essentially says what is indisputably true, that putting a congressional district together because of race is an unconstitutional gerrymander. Now, this is primarily, Buck, going to impact the South because there is a large black population in many southern states. And as a legacy of the civil rights era, the Voting Rights Act had been previously considered to be constitutional to take race into account. 60 years later, now they are saying that it is manifestly not the case that you can draw a racially gerrymandered district. Of course, Buck, this relies upon the fact that black voters overwhelmingly vote Democrat. So race is, in this case, a proxy for Democrat political support. That is changing somewhat, but not super rapidly. And so the results, based on the maps that I have all seen, show that if Republican red states take this Supreme Court decision and run with it. It originated in Louisiana. Louisiana versus Calais was the lawsuit when they tried to draw a second racially gerrymandered district in Louisiana. The plaintiffs sued and said this is not permitted. And so, Buck, the numbers that I have seen suggest that Republicans could add 12 seats simply by removing racially gerrymandered districts, including potentially, as we just read, in my home state of Tennessee, where the woman that I believe is going to be the next governor, current Senator Marsha Blackburn, has already spoken out and said, do away with the Memphis district. Let's make Tennessee 100% red. It also comes on the heels of Florida planning a redistricting. I believe, am I correct, that Ron DeSantis, governor of Florida, scheduled to join us tomorrow on the program to talk about his proposed map, which would go to, I believe I'm correct on this, 24 Republican districts, 4 Democrat districts, and add 4 Republican districts to largely cancel out what Virginia did. But this, Buck, is a tidal wave of potential impact when you consider that effectively we live in a 50-50 House world. 12 districts that could become reliably Republican would be transformative potentially in the overall House races, not just in 26, but in 28. And then we get the census in 30, and it becomes even more of a red world that we are living in. Your thoughts when you saw this come down? That's the big background, and I can dive into the legal intricacies if we want to, but that's, I'd say, big picture idea of what happened.
2: I thought that was jolly good.
3: No, I'm just kidding. Sorry, I'll stop. I think that you laid it out very, very well. I think that a couple of things. I have a 30,000-foot view of this and a 100,000. Well, would that be like, that'd probably be the outer space, right? when does it turn in? When does the atmosphere? I don't know. We got to look that up. But 30,000 feet, definitely you're in a plane. Planes go up to, I think, 50,000 feet sometimes, right? And then beyond that, the air is too thin for normal flight. Here's my thing. First level of this is I think red states and blue states, the consolidation by political affiliation in this country is going to become even more extreme.
1: Yes.
3: Because you're going to have people now who feel like if they like, and maybe some people don't care about political representation, and so they'll just sort of stick it out. But if you're living in, I mean, if you're living in Virginia, and you are going to have not only a, you're going to have a effectively entirely blue state, you know, or rather a congressional map, that's something that people might find very frustrating. You're going to be living, you're going to be represented by a blue member of Congress, and you have really no choice in that matter. So that's one part of this, is that I think this is just ideologically you're going to see more sorting by party color. And as you know, I still am very annoyed. They should be the reds and we should be the blue, but because of TV, this is the way it goes for now. And then the other thing I think of, Clay, is we just the people need to start thinking more of things like the Voting Rights Act as an emergency and temporary measure that is unworkable over the long time, over the long term, rather, because it inherently violates the most fundamental principles of the Constitution, of the founding of our republic. And that is that there can be any distinctions made in law by race, by skin color whatsoever. That is always a problem. It is always going to lead to discrimination, to legalized racism. And, you note this even in a place like South Africa, people have seen this now. Yes, there was an insidious regime of anti-black discrimination under apartheid that existed. Now you have anti-white apartheid, essentially. You have anti-white discrimination going on in that country. That's also bad. And now, I'm not saying we're in a South Africa situation, but I am saying that whether it's affirmative action and college admissions, whether it's congressional districts by race, everything by race must go. We must have the application of the Equal Protection Clause, the Constitution, and I understand that some of these are amendments to the Constitution. They need to go too. This stuff needs to be, the ones that classify people by race, because it's inherently unworkable too. You start to think about this. Okay, so what qualifies and what does it, and who self-identifies and what is the government figure on this and everything? It's a mess. The whole thing's a mess. So that's my, in the sort of higher atmosphere view of it. But in the meantime, yeah, this is about power. This is all this really, because this is about power. Democrats are using the history of racial discrimination to try to advantage them so that they can tell you what you can do today in this country with Democrat control in the House. That's what this is.
1: Florida's House just passed 83-28, overwhelmingly, the new map that Ron DeSantis has put forward that would add 4 Republican seats. And also, it is now headed to the Senate. So this thing is moving in an expeditious fashion in Florida. Tennessee, I think, is going to have a special election season to redraw maps. Some states, to be fair, Buck, it's going to be very challenging because of when their primary is to be able to redraw the districts before we get to the 2026 elections. So I'll give you an example. Alabama, for instance, I think in mid-May, if I'm not mistaken, has its primary. And so that would be really difficult at this point to do. A state like mine, which has primaries in August, I think could very easily redraw. Now, to be fair as well, the redrawn district in Virginia is currently in front of the Virginia Supreme Court to see whether or not it's legal. Expect that there would be legal challenges to all new districting maps that are put in place all over the country. And we all know when court cases are arising, that can create complications. Buck, now, let me hit you with this question. I tweeted this provocatively, ooh. I say.
3: Provocative, Clay. Uh-oh, showing a little leg here. What's going on?
1: Yes, Ketanji Brown Jackson is not eligible to have been put on the Supreme Court based on the decision that you could read the line through in the Voting Rights Act. Let me just kind of give you this argument. If it is unconstitutional to racially gerrymander congressional districts, that is, you cannot draw a congressional district to put a black person in office and comply with the Constitution, that is what the Supreme Court said today, How is Joe Biden intentionally saying, I'm going to put a black woman on the Supreme Court constitutional? Think about it. If you can't racially gerrymander congressional districts in the United States, why can you racially gerrymander the Supreme Court? I don't know how many other people are going to start to ask this question. All Biden could have done, if he had just not said, I'm going to put a black woman on the Supreme Court, and he had done it, he could argue she was the best, she was the most qualified, he looked at all the candidates, and he made that choice as a result, and you wouldn't be able to prove necessarily that her race or her gender, but in this case her race, had something to do with it. But that wasn't enough for Democrats because they play the racial spoil system to such a degree, because identity politics is so real, Buck. Biden specifically and explicitly said, I'm putting a black woman on the Supreme Court. If you said that in a congressional redistricting, on its face, it would be unconstitutional. So I legitimately mean this. I think it's provocative because a lot of people won't address it and they'll be afraid of, oh, well, I'm going to get called racist if I point this out. I don't think it's legal under our Constitution for Joe Biden to have said, I'm putting a black woman, black emphasize here, right, because he did, under the precedence that the Supreme Court now has, not only for redistricting, but also for Supreme Court precedent on for colleges and universities. Now, that gets complicated. We could get a legal nerd on here. I don't know how you challenge her appointment and argue that it invalidates the law, and it would actually turn into an interesting question, which would be, can the president violate federal law in this way? Does he have the province to be able to do it? It turns into an expansive presidential powers argument, and you would have to have someone who has standing and all these things, but a bunch of you are lawyers out there. Am I crazy on this, or is the natural reading of this opinion today not a direct indictment of the legality of Ketanji Brown Jackson's appointment to the Supreme Court? I think it is.
3: Well, in principle, but there's no mechanism for, they're not going to undo a Supreme Court appointment over that. You don't actually think this is going anywhere.
1: Well,
3: right?
1: You're being Clay,
3: the law professor, not Clay, the political prognosticator.
1: This is, again, I think the challenge would be standing on how to do it. But if we're redrawing all these congressional districts because of racial gerrymandering, the Supreme Court was racially gerrymandered too. So anyway, I just think it's, you know, impeachment is the process by which you remove a justice, and that requires a tremendous amount of, you know, 67% or whatever the heck it is of the Senate in order to do. We can't get 67 senators to agree to anything, which is why the whole Trump impeachment is a joke on its face too. But I do think that it directly goes to her appointment, and I don't think it was legal under federal law as applied to the Constitution.
3: Oh, I'd agree. Well, I also think a lot of things have been done that are unconstitutional and illegal under the regime of affirmative action. It's kind of interesting. How do you retroactively think about these things? But the entire elite university industrial complex of our lifetime, really, was engaged in systematic discrimination based upon the understanding we have now of

0: of the Constitution and the Supreme
1: Court.
0: Yeah,
1: look,
0: Court, right?
1: I mean, so, and what we basically decided was we used to be racist, so we have to fix the racism with more racism. I mean, that's the simple way, I think, to distill what happened. Yes, racism was bad, and it existed in this country for a long time. How do we fix it? Well, we'll be racist in the other direction to try to balance out the long-term inequities. That's basically the entire concept of affirmative action, which infected and impacted all aspects of American life. And now all we're doing, I would argue, is saying, well, we were racist, we swung too far in the racist direction, in the other direction, and now we need to come back to a race-neutral concept of the Supreme Court, which, interestingly, overwhelming majorities of voters, white, black, Asian, Hispanic, actually are in favor of. Because remember, even in California, affirmative action has gotten trounced when they actually put it on the ballot. Now, partly that's because the most discriminated against group from affirmative action, arguably, Asian people. When you look at some of the data on college admissions.
0: It was so offensive, too. The way that Harvard tried to cover up what they were doing was to say that this is from Harvard, to be very clear, extremely academically elite Asian students lacked leadership capabilities.
1: And didn't have good personalities.
0: It's like they were saying they were boring.
1: Yeah.
0: They were boring.
1: Yeah.
0: That's what Harvard was saying internally. Yeah.
1: That's a tough one. We love Asian people.
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0: 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It's my mantra. 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
10: Welcome back in here to Clay and Buck. We've got a lot to get into, and that includes all of your thoughts and talkbacks and everything else. Let's see. Podcast listener in Treasure Island. His name is West. That's kind of cool. Have you ever met someone named West? Interesting.
11: I have not.
10: Okay. West in Treasure Island, Florida. Well, here, play it, Jay.
12: I just have to shame Buck for a minute. A man from New York City not knowing punk rock was born in his own hometown by the Ramones, the greatest band ever. In the words of Joe Biden, I just got to say, come on, man.
10: First of all, I like the Bidenism. Got to keep alive that he was the worst president of our lifetime. And second of all, I did kind of mitigate that. I said, no, well, I meant that they were a big part of the early days of it. But yes, the Ramones. Producer Greg pointed that out. I think I might be getting the silent treatment from producer Greg for a day, Clay, because he was so horrified that I didn't immediately think Ramones with punk rock. But British bands are a big deal.
13: I will readily admit that I know very little about music. Other than the fact that Taylor Swift is the greatest, I saw where the New York Times called her one of the greatest songwriters of modern era, alongside of the Beatles. By the way, open phone lines here, 800-282-2882. If you guys have questions about that Supreme Court decision, fire away. We can answer, I think, most of those questions, and it's going to be interesting to see how all the different states are responding now that they have the ability to, in theory, eliminate those majority-minority districts.
14: Clay Travis and Buck Sexton on the front lines of freedom and truth.
10: Born on America's darkest day of September 11th, the Tunnel to Towers Foundation has been helping America's heroes ever since. Heroes like Fire Lieutenant Michael Wells. Inspired by the heroism of firefighters on 9/11, Michael felt a calling to serve his community as a firefighter. He would devote 14 years to his fire department, become a lieutenant, save lives, and earn the badge of honor for his bravery.
13: Despite Michael's courage, faith, and unwavering smile, he lost his battle with occupational cancer. This 25th anniversary year of 9/11, Michael's story reminds us of the profound impact of that day on America's heroes and their families. 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
10: 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That's T, the number 2, T, dot.
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15: Before money was used, people simply bartered. Person one gave person two some eggs and received, let's say, wood in return. But for this transaction to happen, person one has to want wood, and person two has to want eggs. If person one doesn't want wood and wants a knife instead, then person two has to first find person three, who is willing to give him a knife for his wood, and then give the knife to person one so that he can receive person one's eggs. That's what money basically is, a widely accepted medium of exchange. People simply trade using money and don't have to resort to bartering. Some communities use cocoa seeds as money. Other communities use seashells, others cattle, and so on. 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

The Epilepsy Foundation presents Seizure First Aid, what to do in the event of a seizure. Number one, stay with the person and start timing the seizure. Remain calm and check for medical ID. Number two, keep the person safe. Move or guide away from harmful objects. Number three, turn the person onto their side if they are not awake and aware. Do not block their airway. Put something small and soft under their head and loosen tight clothing around their neck. Number four, do not put anything in their mouth. Don't give water, pills, or food until the person is awake. Number five, do not restrain. Number six, stay with the person until they are awake and alert after their seizure. Most seizures end in a few minutes. And lastly, call 911 if the seizure lasts longer than 5 minutes, if the person is injured, pregnant, or sick, if this is their first time having a seizure, if the person does not return to their usual state, if they have repeated seizures, if they have difficulty breathing, if their seizure occurs in water, or if the person requests medical attention.

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1: Welcome back in, Clay Travis, Buck Sexton Show. We were just mentioning everything having to do with the Louisiana versus Calais, not my name, Calais, Supreme Court decision that came down today, 6-3, and how it's going to impact things. Also worth mentioning yesterday, the James Comey indictment came down during the course of the program, and he has now appeared in court and turned himself in the Eastern District of North Carolina. All of this, Buck, comes on the heels of last year, him posting 8647, a seashell picture that he posted on Instagram. He posted, after he took it down, "I posted earlier a picture of some shells I saw today on a beach walk, which I assumed were a political message. I didn't realize some folks associate those numbers with violence. It never occurred to me, but I oppose violence of any kind, so I took the post down." And this all in and of itself, Buck, is really ridiculous.
2: He's a smarmy liar.
1: He came up on this and does not know who made the seashell 8647. There's a lot of talk now about what's going to happen. And some people are saying, oh, there's no way that you could ever get a conviction in this case. Here's what I will say I think is significant about this case. First of all, we know exactly what 47 referenced, because he certainly did. He took the picture. The question is going to be, what does 86 mean? And one thing that I think is particularly interesting about this in the context of what the judiciary would think in the state of North Carolina, presuming this one day went to trial, is Comey's a former FBI director. So his knowledge is going to be seen by the jury when it comes to criminal-related issues as far more significant than it would from the average guy. Let me give you an example here. I'm a lawyer. If I was in a legal dispute and I argued with somebody that I didn't know what something meant in a contract, I think a lot of people would say, well, you're a lawyer. Did you read the contract? That's your fault. Did you have lawyers representing you? You can't defend yourself by saying, oh, I didn't know what was in the contract, when you have a legal background. Some people who do not have legal backgrounds might have a better chance of being able to make that argument. I think this is going to turn into a really intriguing case in the event that it gets to a judiciary, it gets to a jury, because I think they're going to look at this and say, Comey hates Trump. Yeah, there's clear animus involved here. And I think it's possible we get a conviction. I know some people out there saying there's no way that's going to happen. Okay, I understand that argument too. But I think the fact this is a North Carolina jury, we've seen Trump convicted on BS charges because people hate Trump. I think that there's a possibility that Comey could be convicted on this.
2: I mean, it's possible. Now that we know, yesterday, if it was it's actually Eastern Virginia is the district that it would. If it were the Eastern District, which is where they did it initially, I mean, I basically say no, because you won't even get past a judge there. So, as it didn't, I might add, that already we've already run that experiment. And the jury pool there, I don't know, short of like New York City, Los Angeles County, whatever they, I mean, to get, because Eastern District of Virginia includes all of Northern Virginia, which is just now, as we know, because of the way the congressional districts were drawn in Virginia, that's just the Democrat stronghold. That's where all the bluest of the blue, Arlington and Alexandria voters are consolidated. So now that we know it's North Carolina, there's the possibility that it could be a little bit more of a hot seat situation for Comey. We have Comey here speaking about this. He has put out a comment in the aftermath of it. Where is it, guys? He says,
1: cut eight.
2: Cut eight. Thank you. Cut eight.
3: Oh, they're back.

0: time about a picture of seashells on a North Carolina beach a year ago. And this won't be the end of it. But nothing has changed with me. I'm still innocent. I'm still not afraid. And I still believe in the independent federal judiciary. So let's go.
1: So he's so annoying. And the fact that this guy was the FBI director is shameful to that institution, I might add. It's grotesque. This guy's such a jerk. So clearly a narcissist as well. I mean, really, it's just so hard being so perfect and being sanctimonious Comey and all of this. Clay, we'll see. My concern, as you know, and I still stand behind this absolutely, is that he will turn this to his advantage.
2: Yeah.
1: I might also add, I don't think Comey's done being involved in government. I wouldn't be surprised if a Gavin Newsom or even a Kamala administration, if that was such a thing that could happen, would bring him in. Maybe bring him in as attorney general. He has a former prosecutor background. Well, who else is going to be the attorney general for the Democrats the next time around? Everybody has to look at this like they want to do the big counterstroke. They want to hit us back. So I'm just saying, I think Comey, this could be this could go one of two ways in a lot of ways, if you know what I'm saying.
2: The intent here will obviously be the case. And it's, what does 86 mean? I'm also curious if he's going to stick with the defense buck that he was just walking along the beach and saw this. Very strange. I mean, I walk along the beach regularly in Florida. I've never seen somebody spell out a message with seashells, much less a direct political message that would correspond 100% with my political beliefs, that I would feel compelled to take a picture of it, post it on social media, and claim, boy, I can't believe I found this political message on my walk on the beach that happens to completely reflect what I might believe, and it was totally without any knowledge of who did it. I don't think this is a very good defense. So I'm curious if he's going to stick with that one, which is, you know, look, I took a picture of somebody who said death to them all outside, death to all of them outside of the White House Correspondents' Dinner on Saturday, Buck. And I posted it on social media. It said death to them all, or death to all of them, and also death to tyranny. I didn't actually say that. I took a picture of other people holding up the sign. So if somebody tried to prosecute me for something associated with that, I would just say, hey, well, I didn't make a death threat. I just took a picture of someone else's death threat. I'm curious if he's going to try to say that, because I think the argument of I didn't know what it meant is a hard one for the director of the FBI to make. And so we'll see. I think with all of these court cases, Buck is right. The judge matters. Comey could defend himself by saying, I have a First Amendment right to make this comment. I was not directly saying that somebody needed to kill the president. All of those things could be in play. A bunch of people have questions coming in about the Supreme Court decision. Let me get to a couple of these calls. Charlotte in Virginia. Charlotte, what you got for us?
3: Well, I just called in with the thought and something to look up. Will this ruling have anything to do with this horrible gerrymandering in Virginia that's gone forth? So I hope, if nothing else, if everything else fails, that would be something that would impact it and say, no, this is not legal.
2: It's a great question, and I think, Charlotte, you're asking a question that a lot of people have. What is not illegal? So what is legal is partisan political gerrymandering. And this is going to potentially be a tough putt to sink for some states. Virginia doesn't have a huge black population. So I don't think the map that Virginia drew takes race into account substantially for purposes of its overall districts. They have a lot of Democrat voters in Northern Virginia that they were able to basically put into as many districts as possible. and the predominant Republican voting region is in the Southwest, and it is smaller

0: population. So I'm not sure how much race, I don't think a huge part, race played in the Virginia the district. And I'll give you an example of a state that has hardly any black people, Maine. Maine and Massachusetts both have very few black residents. They have huge partisan gerrymanders in their state. I believe I'm correct. Team, correct me if I'm wrong. I don't think Massachusetts has a single member of the Republican Party allowed in any of their congressional districts. That's just white liberals primarily in Massachusetts that are in that district. Much of New England has completely eliminated the Republican Party to a large extent based on political gerrymandering, not on racial gerrymandering. This case had to do with use of race. Now, sometimes those correspond, but that's a little bit of a distinction. And then some people want to weigh in, Comey. I'll get to Tom in Brooksville. Tom, fire away.
1: Ridiculous that they're going after Comey for this seashell thing. It's just a sick joke. What they should be doing is going after him for acting like a judge and jury by letting Hillary Clinton off the hook for the crime she committed when she was Secretary of State.
0: I think a lot of people agree with you, Tom. The problem you have there, statute of limitation is run.
2: Yeah.
0: So for people who are frustrated and saying, why in the world are they going after Comey on seashells on the beach? It's because much of the Comey statute of limitations have run out. They tried to get him for lying to Congress when they got the indictment last year, I believe it was, right before the statute of limitations ran out. But that case was tossed based on, as Buck was talking about yesterday, the appointment of the prosecutor being invalid under the law. So they didn't actually look at whether or not Comey might have committed those crimes. They just said the indictment, given where it came from, was not valid. Same thing with Letitia James. They didn't address the underlying issue. So the frustrating thing here is the statute of limitations has run on a lot of these charges.
3: Very true. Next call. Oh, do we have a next call? I thought we
0: had. Yeah, we do.
3: Next call.
0: Eileen in Florida.
3: There we go. Yep.
4: Hey, Clay Buck, can you hear me?
0: Oh, yeah.
3: Yes.
4: Okay, great. My question is, how is it legal that Ketanji Brown Jackson is still a Supreme Court justice when she was appointed with the auto pen?
0: I don't think the auto pen has anything to do with Ketanji Brown Jackson's appointment. I would be stunned beyond belief if there was any
3: the Senate,
0: sort of.
3: I mean, there's a lot. There's a lot that goes on there. I mean, I love a Biden joke as much as the next guy, but that's the auto pen is not the heart.
0: Well,
3: of
0: look,
3: the issue
0: the
3: there.
0: Supreme the Senate put Ketanji Brown Jackson through the ringer and put her on the Supreme Court, which is the role of the Senate is to advise and consent when it comes to judges. They did their job. My argument on Ketanji Brown Jackson is just, I think when Biden said, I'm going to appoint a black woman, that it was unconstitutional under now interpretations of federal law. And I do think it is kind of crazy that she's a justice.
3: Yeah, but there's no mechanism to undo this, and it's not going
0: to
3: be
0: have
3: undone.
0: To impeach
3: so this is purely theoretical.
0: Well, you could theoretically, the Supreme Court could say, the Supreme Court, which would theoretically have to then rule on Ketanji Brown Jackson, could say that her appointment violated federal law.
3: I mean, you want to do a stake bet on this, Clay? Hey, bet. This is not going to happen. I'll take that side of it.
0: The likelihood of the Supreme Court taking a case about whether one of their justices is able to be a Supreme Court justice, even though they genuinely seem to dislike Ketanji Brown Jackson, I think that is a low probability event.
3: He knows when the cards are not in his hands on this one. It's interesting theoretically, but I mean, dude, the chance of this—you're talking like a one in a million shot here that anything would happen with that. Although it would be fun. It would be fun. Libs would get very upset, which is always good.
5: 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Clay Travis and Buck Sexton.
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13: Welcome back into Clay and Buck. Coming up, we have some fantastic conversations ahead for you. Senator Marsha Blackburn will be with us in the middle of the next hour. Top of the hour, we'll have our friend Alex Berenson, who we wanted to bring on to talk about this aide to Fauci, who has been indicted, which is a really interesting and kind of unforeseen situation. I will also say, Clay, before we dive into all of that, it's not looking great for the Pam Bondi as AG Appreciation Club. With she goes and all of a sudden there's a lot of action and a lot of indictments that come down that maybe would be requiring a little bit of political stones, if you will, requiring a little more willingness to get rough and not worry about what the media will say about it. It's hard not to notice that.
14: No doubt.
1: We should also mention, because we got a couple of guests.

0: coming up with Alex Berenson and Marsha Blackburn coming on in the next hour. Increasingly, it appears that the shooting that took place by the Secret Service might have been what actually led to one of the agents getting shot. In other words, one Secret Service agent shot another Secret Service agent. There is more and more evidence coming out about that, which, again, a lot of people are just going to forget, and they're not going to talk about, and the stories have moved on since Saturday. But I do believe it's worth everybody out there sitting around and thinking about this for a minute. We had a guy armed with a gun, two guns, knives, sprint fully past the Secret Service to go try to kill as many people in the Trump administration as he could. He tripped and fell, may have then fired off his gun, but we had Secret Service agents firing at him and none of them hit him. And the only reason we may have apprehended him is because he tripped and fell after running right past their checkpoint. That ain't good, folks. And again, I know a lot of people are just going to move on and they're going to say, well, all's well that ends well. We have been insanely fortunate that President Trump hasn't been killed. And I don't think this is going to be the last time that somebody on the left tries to kill him. And I don't feel very confident at all that the Secret Service is going to be able to protect him at a high level based on what we've seen already in Butler, Pennsylvania, West Palm Beach, Florida, and now Washington, D.C.
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ABC News, I'm Chuck Sievertson. President Trump's ignoring the law, says the top Democrat on the Senate Armed Services Committee, Jack Reed of Rhode Island. President last week telling Congress he doesn't need its authorization to continue the Iran war because of the ceasefire. Reed

0: the statutes is does not provide for timeouts like in a football game.
1: The wars lasted over the law's 60-day limit. Reed says there can be a 30-day extension if the president notifies Congress, but he hasn't. A majority in a new ABC News, Washington Post, Ipsos polls say the Iran war was a mistake. President Trump's disapproval rating has hit a record high 62%. A search and rescue operation by ground, air, and sea going on for two U.S. soldiers missing during a major training exercise in Morocco overnight. U.S. officials says the two were on a hike, believed to have fallen from a cliff into the ocean. This is ABC News. Britney Spears' case gets a hearing in court tomorrow. She's facing a misdemeanor drunk driving charge after California Highway Patrol responded to a report of an erratic driver back in March. ABC's Jacqueline Lee.
2: In 2023, Spears made headlines for being stopped twice within a single month by the same officer, one for speeding and then again for crossing double lines. The Ventura County District Attorney's Office says the DUI case will be handled according to our standard protocols for defendants without a prior DUI history. The law allows a defendant to plead guilty to reckless driving involving alcohol and or drugs.
1: If there's a plea deal, Spears could get probation. More than 20 million people in Mexico City are living on ground that is sinking, in some areas by more than half an inch every month. Scientists say the problem dates back more than a century, but it has accelerated as groundwater is pumped from an ancient lake bed beneath Mexico City. Chuck Sievertson, ABC News.
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6: 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Then add new expenses as you spend. And those new expenses will surely pop up. 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The more you track your spending and keep an eye on it, the better you'll be at honing in on your monthly expenses. Keeping electronic records of your spending will help you stay organized. 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Some can link your credit and debit cards to your budget so you can keep track or even set limits. At the end of the day, it's still a rat race out there. Money can be tight even if you're doing everything.

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0: Listen as Clay Travis and Buck Sexton recap another week of exposing hypocrisy and fight to protect our freedom. This is Clay Travis and Buck Sexton. Sound off.
1: Third hour of Clay and Buck starts right now. We're joined by our friend Alex Berenson. You all remember him, pandemic truth teller guy. He's got a Substack, Unreported Truths. Highly recommend you check that out. He joins us now. Mr. Berenson, great to have you. And I didn't see this one coming. Maybe you did. But let's just dive into it. Former Fauci aide David Morans has been charged in an indictment this week because of allegedly deliberately concealing emails he exchanged with the president of a virus-hunting nonprofit group whose work with Chinese scientists had drawn scrutiny from the public. He was charged with conspiracy against the United States, destruction and concealment of records in a federal investigation. Whoa, what's going on here, Alex?
2: Well, so what's going on is this actually comes out of a 2024 investigation by the House, a House subcommittee that was looking into the coronavirus. And David Morans, who worked very, very closely with and for Tony Fauci, was closely linked to a guy named Peter Daszak. Peter Daszak is a British zoologist. He ran something called the Eco Health Alliance. And Eco Health Alliance was essentially a funding conduit for the NIH and Tony Fauci to fund research in Wuhan that a lot of people think, and that I think, ultimately led to the coronavirus, led to SARS-CoV-2. And very, very quickly in 2020, as we all remember, there was an effort to smear anybody who suggested, you know, the weird coincidence that coronavirus had come from the same same town where the world's foremost coronavirus research laboratory was, as a conspiracy theorist. What we didn't know at the time was how closely the Tony Fauci and the federal government were involved with this lab, and that they really went out of their way to conceal. And when the questions started coming in, David Morans, it's very clear, didn't want to leave any records that could be FOIA'd, that could be, you know, made available to the public. And so he went out of his way to try to use a Gmail account, knowing, allegedly, but there's very strong evidence of this, that he was subverting federal records laws.
3: Okay, Alex, you've been on with us now, what is this, year five of you talking about COVID with us? I think you were one of our first guests back in July-ish of 2021, if I'm not mistaken. Fauci has been the central linchpin of much of what you are talking about for some time. This is a top aide to Fauci that has now been charged. We should, by the way, Producer Ali, we should get Rand Paul on to talk about this as well.
2: You should.
3: Because he has been very deeply involved on this. But Fauci got a pardon from President Trump. Now, we had an auto pin call earlier. The question is, to what extent, President Trump, I meant Biden. The question is, to what extent is the auto pin pardon potentially valid? Do you think that Fauci will face any charges? Because this is getting very close to him. My argument would be that I would like to see charges brought against him, even if we later find out that the pardon protects him from those charges, because I care about the historical record here. And I know a lot of people, and I'm sure you feel this too, Alex, just want to pretend the whole COVID era didn't

0: happened, there have largely been very few consequences associated with anything that happened during COVID. And I would like to see the historical record reflect that Fauci did lie in front of Congress, to your point, that we helped fund some of the research that led to the COVID virus, and that it did, in fact, likely originate from a Chinese lab. And many people in positions of power in America worked very hard to try to keep that discussion from even taking place, because I do think that's significant. Are you with me on that? You can unpack a lot of what I said as well.
1: I'm with you. I would like to see it happen. I don't think it's going to happen. And there's a couple reasons for that. First of all, if you actually read the indictment, it's written, so it refers to co-conspirators. There are two co-conspirators mentioned. Daszak is one, and another scientist who people don't know as well as the other. Fauci is repeatedly mentioned as, I think, a senior director of the National Institutes of Health. He's not mentioned as a co-conspirator. And in fact, one of the documents that was released in 2024 is pretty striking, and Warren says to some people, give me stuff and I will hand it to Tony because he doesn't want to, you know, run afoul of these laws. Warren says that, not Fauci directly, but he says that, you know, Fauci was going out of his way to avoid these laws. That email is not referenced in the complaint, and that's clearly, that's a deliberate choice. I think there are two reasons why they don't want to go to Fauci. First of all, you know, President Trump has used the pardon power, let's say, aggressively. And I think he probably does not want people questioning the president's questioned ability to pardon. And the other is that Fauci, you know, he remains sort of a venerated figure by a lot of people, and it's just easier to keep him out of this. So I'm with you. I would like to see it happen, and I think a judge, considering that Fauci's been pardoned, would just toss any charges as soon as they came in front of him, on the basis that the pardon is sort of has no restrictions and is designed to prevent you from even having to face a trial or any costs of your own defense or anything like that. And so I think it gets tossed. There is a guy, there's one other person who, you know, is central to all of this, and he's somebody who even people who, you know, maybe pretty knowledgeable about this stuff don't always know. His name is Ralph Barrick. He is a scientist in North Carolina. His name, he is mentioned, although not by name, once in the complaint. And Barrick is the leading coronavirus researcher in the United States, probably the world, and his research really formed the backbone of what the Chinese were doing that probably caused COVID to leak. And he has managed to stay quiet and out of this the whole, you know, for 5 years now. It's really amazing. And if this indictment gets them on the path to forcing Ralph Barrick to disclose publicly what he knew and who he might have been working with, and frankly, you know, whether there was intelligence agency involvement, who he was talking to, that would be a huge win for history.
2: Speaking to Alex Berenson, his Substack is Unreported Truths, which I'm a subscriber to, and does great research and work on that. Do you think this guy's in real trouble, Morins? Do you think that this could be a real problem for him?
1: Oh yeah, he's going to go to jail. I mean, let me defend myself a little legally here and say, assuming the complaints are true, he's in serious legal jeopardy. Yes, it's a strong complaint, and these laws are pretty straightforward. You know, you're supposed to do public business on email accounts and other places where the federal government can save them. Those accounts are really all the property of the federal government. Federal employees know this. They're trained in this. And he displays repeated knowledge of this and an effort to avoid it. I mean, as criminal cases go, it's pretty open and shut.
2: How much do you feel like, looking at this now, Alex, in the totality, I know you wrote a book about it, too, how much of the Pope Fauci maximum measures, kind of health totalitarianism that COVID turned into very rapidly, the COVID era turned into, was an effort in your mind to make sure that nobody would be able to dig up this stuff and see that the virus that we were all supposed to change all of our lives and do all this stuff and the trillions of dollars and that whole global era was actually the result of a bunch of idiotic government-funded scientists doing something that never should have been in the first place? Do you tie those two things together?
1: I think it's a fantastic question. And I do tie them together. I would phrase it a little differently. I would say Fauci, they were very nervous about this, particularly early on. And, you know, because, you know, they knew that these chimeric viruses that Barrick had been working on for a decade could be quite dangerous. They didn't really know how good the Chinese data was. And so they decided they had to lock down really early, really fast. And that set in motion a whole bunch of decisions that, you know, that took years to undo. And then they lied, right? And then they tried to discourage anybody from looking at this. And you know, and look, our politics have taken a bad conspiratorial turn in the last 5 years. And I've now heard a couple people say in the last few days, and I think it's true, our unwillingness to reckon with COVID at the government level, at the media level, sort of at the institutional level, is subconsciously driving a lot of this.
0: I think that's so true.
1: They'll lie about anything.
0: Yes. Sorry to cut you off there, but I think that's really well said, because so many people recognize in this audience that we were lied to so deeply about COVID-related stories that any story that the government's trying to tell us, there's just a great deal of skepticism, including some people in this audience don't even believe that there was an assassin who tried to kill Trump on Saturday. They just think that whole thing is made up, right? I mean, that was very immediate. Let me ask you this, Alex, two-parter here, kind of to put a bow on this. Is there any way that this case could implicate Fauci? Meaning, is there any way, I know you say he's not indicted as a co-conspirator, any way that any of these guys start singing to save themselves and try to give up? This happens very often in criminal cases, try to give up a bigger fish. So I'm curious, you've read the indictment and dove into it more than I have. And then secondly, you've covered this for 6 years now. What is the legacy of COVID going to look like from a historical perspective now that we're 6 years away? 50 years from now, they'll write what on COVID? Those are a little bit disconnected, but I'm curious your thoughts on both.
1: Sure. So I think Morin shows every sign of being a true believer. He's 78 years old. I don't think he's going to flip, to the extent he even has something flippable because of these issues about Fauci's pardon. I think he'll go to jail and think he's a hero. He'll think that what he did was right, and he'll go to his grave insisting that there's no proof that this came out of a lab, that this is just a right-wing conspiracy theory, and that, you know, we need to research these viruses and that Eco Health Alliance was doing God's work. I do not think he's going to flip. You know, life in jail is not that long for him, and he's not facing life in jail anyway. But no, I don't think that's going to happen. In 50 years from now, I think it's an open question. I think if we don't do what the three of us seem to think we need to do, and face COVID and face the lies and face the potential problems that the vaccines created head on and face the U.S. government's involvement in this research, you know, this could be the time, you know, in 50 years, they could be like, this is when, you know, U.S. politics really entered a dark conspiratorial era for a long time. I hope that doesn't happen. But, you know, like you said, it's been 5 years and we're no closer to getting to the truth.
2: 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Alex, thanks so much. Go check out his Substack, Unreported Truths, and we'll talk to you again soon.
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1: What exactly is Homeland Security and its mission? Imagine a team working behind the scenes to keep everything safe and running smoothly in your country. That's what Homeland Security does. It is a part of the United States government created in 2003 after the September 11, 2001 attacks. Its main goal is to protect the nation from threats that could harm the people, the land, or the way of life. Homeland Security works on many fronts. It fights terrorism by stopping attacks before they happen. It keeps borders secure so illegal crossings and smuggling are prevented. It also defends against cyber threats that could shut down power grids or steal sensitive information. When natural disasters like hurricanes or earthquakes strike, Homeland Security helps coordinate the response and recovery efforts. They also secure airports, ports, and transportation systems to prevent dangerous items from entering the country. Customs and Trade Enforcement is another key part, making sure that goods entering the country are safe and lawful. Homeland Security supports the armed forces by protecting critical infrastructure and borders. Homeland Security's efforts help keep the homeland stable, so the military can focus on global missions without worrying about threats at home. Its role in first readiness is about making sure the country's defenses are prepared and resilient. When the homeland is secure, the armed forces can project power abroad more effectively. Sometimes, military personnel work with Homeland Security during emergencies or joint operation. They share intelligence and resources to respond quickly to crises. Overall, Homeland Security's mission is to keep the country safe from internal threats, natural disasters, and cyber attacks. It acts as a shield, protecting the infrastructure, borders, and people. Understanding this helps everyone see how different parts of national security work together to keep the nation strong and ready for any challenge.
2: You guys just didn't want it bad enough. That should have been an easy win. What were you doing out there? You gotta hustle. You could have made that play if you'd been open.
3: 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And that is enough.
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0: Welcome back in, Clay Travis, Buck Sexton Show. President Trump right now in the Oval Office taking questions on a variety of different fronts while he has the four Artemis II astronauts in the Oval Office with him as well. He has answered a question just a moment ago about the, let's play the congratulations to the Artemis II astronauts, but he is answering questions on, as he often does, every subject under the sun. But here is cut 33, Trump congratulating the Artemis II astronauts.
1: We have some people that have captivated the attention of the whole world, not just our country, the whole world, and they're very brave.

0: that was a lot of rocket under them. I never saw anything like that. We were talking about it. It's I don't know how they do it. I wouldn't want to do it, but it takes people like this to make our country great. And again, I've never seen anything. Everybody I knew, they wanted to see the launch, and they especially wanted to see a successful landing. And Jared, I want to congratulate you what you've done at NASA. I made a great choice.
1: Trump says he made a great choice with his NASA choice, which is very Trump, obviously. He's also saying that, yeah, I made a great choice. Thank you for making sure that I made a great choice. He also said that he thinks that the Iran, we'll see whether this ends up being true or not, but the Iran war and the Ukraine war, he thinks, could be ending on a similar timeline. We'll see whether that ends up happening. Price of oil and gas, by the way, has come back up. Supreme Court, S&P 500, Supreme Court did a lot. S&P 500 remains near record highs, as does the Dow. I believe the S&P has set another record high this this week. So overall, the markets are holding up pretty well. And it feels to me like the story, we were talking about this off the top of the show, Buck, is really how much more oil and gas storage capabilities does Iran have? Because that seems to be the, they brought a couple of different old oil tankers out of retirement to be holding oil and gas, which is a sign, obviously, that they don't have that much more space. That seems to be the number one question. What will they do when they can't ship their oil and gas, and they also can't really turn off their oil and gas industry? And that could be here sooner rather than later.
2: Yeah, I think that the Trump campaign, I'm sorry, the Trump administration, rather, not the campaign, the administration is now just happy to do the let it wait and see what happens. We essentially have their economy. I was talking about siege warfare before. We have settled into a siege of the Iranian economy because without oil exports, they can't pay their bills. They can't really function as a modern society very well. So this pressure is going to continue on. I don't know. I there's no fast way for this to happen, Clay, but I also don't really see what the Iranian way out of it is, because it does seem like the Trump administration knows that what I've been worried about all along, okay, let's just have an agreement to talk more about more things we'll talk about. Trump's like, no, actually, we're not going to do that. They're keeping pressure on in a meaningful way, and they have their red lines. They have the things that they insist on. So Trump says they have all the cards. You know, the only issue here is, are they able to run the blockade, essentially? Is the Strait of Hormuz not really closed to their ship traffic with the oil? Short of that, I don't know what options they have. If I try to think of this like an Iranian, what would I want their government to do?
1: So, yes, it's a good question. And maybe we can talk about this a little bit later. We'll ask Marsha Blackburn what she thinks they should do going forward, too, because she's going to be our guest next.
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6: 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That can make it hard to get anything done. And no matter where you work, it can be hard on your health, which can cause more trips to the doctor. Studies show

0: being present can reduce stress slash anxiety and improve communications. But how do you become more mindful at work? We've got 5 ideas for you to try. Number 1. Don't jump into your inbox the second you reach your desk. Instead, focus on your breathing for a few minutes. Good old-fashioned inhaling and exhaling can help push distractions aside. Number 2. Set an alarm to ring every hour on the hour. That's your cue to return to those deep breaths. Do some light stretching or a short office stroll. Urgent emails and fast approaching deadlines may suddenly feel less overwhelming. Number 3. 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For real, head out of the office or at the very least, close your laptop. 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Number 4. 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Think about how your body feels. Maybe even share a face-to-face hello with a coworker. Number 5. Don't leave mindfulness at the office. Spend the last 10 minutes of your commute embracing silence as your mind processes the day's events. That means no podcasts, no music, and no texting. By the time you get home, you'll be less stressed, which can lead to better well-being overall and fewer doctor's visits.
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1: Welcome back in, Clay Travis, Buck Sexton Show, joined now by Senator Marsha Blackburn of Tennessee, currently in the Senate, soon to be the governor of Tennessee. And I'll start off here, Marsha, because it's pretty significant given the Supreme Court ruling in Louisiana versus Calais. You're here in Tennessee, as am I. The Democrats have one congressional seat in the Memphis area, and you posted a map and said basically make Tennessee 100% red. Do you think the map is possible? I know that they're right now in the state legislature running numbers and talking about coming back in the wake of this ruling and ending a majority black district in Tennessee, in Memphis. What is your take on this ruling and the decision to be made?
2: Yes, and the ruling applies to Section 2 of the Voting Rights Act. And actually what this does and what the Supreme Court did today was to return the Voting Rights Act to its original intent, and that was protecting against racial discrimination when it comes to voting and to our electoral system. So that is the step that the court took today. It was a solid decision, and I do think that what you're going to see is there are states that are going to choose to come back in and to do some redistricting, even though this is in the middle of an election season.
3: Senator Blackburn, appreciate you being with us. The DHS shutdown, I think I have to remind everybody, there still is a DHS shutdown. What is going on here? It was getting a lot of attention when the lines were long at the airport, but now it's gotten much less attention, but it hasn't been solved. It just feels like a mess. What's happening with this?
2: Well, we are in day 74 of this latest shutdown. This is number 3 that the Democrats have carried out against DHS this Congress. Now, we have to bear in mind their goal has been to abolish ICE, to open the borders back up, and to defund the police. And they feel like this is a way they can achieve their goal. And, of course, they are being pushed by that far radical left, the Bernie Sanders, Elizabeth Warren wing of the Democrat Party. So shutting down DHS, they think, achieves that goal. But I had a lady on a telephone town hall last night. She's a grandmother. She lives in Tennessee. She has a grandson who is in the Coast Guard. And her question was very simply, when are we going to see payment for the Coast Guard? And, of course, President Trump has been pulling money that we've benefited from when we passed that big, beautiful bill, working families tax cuts, back last summer. And he is using that to cover paychecks. But we have got to get DHS funded. So we're going to do this the way we did the big, beautiful bill back last year. We're going to do it on reconciliation. We are working right now on a public safety reconciliation bill. We can pass that with 51 votes. We are going to pass it. We're going to fund DHS for the rest of President Trump's administration and make certain that individuals like the Coast Guard and TSA and the Secret Service and the Homeland Security investigators and ICE and CBP and all the individuals that work in these agencies are going to get their paycheck and not have to worry about it, because the Democrats are just hell-bent on shutting down our law enforcement, defunding the police. They continue to say it. Abolishing ICE, they continue to rant and rave about doing it.
1: We're talking to Senator Marsha Blackburn, soon to be the next governor of Tennessee. You will have a lot more control as the governor over state decisions, but many state decisions we have seen out there, particularly Minnesota, where it got a ton of attention, have been designed in many ways to keep ICE from doing their job. you want to put in place an opportunity for state and federal governments to work even more on the ICE front. What would that look like in Tennessee if you were governor, and what would it give the opportunity for many out there across the nation to do?
2: Yes, and my 287G Enhancement Act is where we see this. Of course, in Tennessee, we have just seen us move forward with legislation, or the General Assembly moved forward with legislation that requires the sheriffs to work with federal law enforcement when it comes to deporting illegal aliens, and that is where the 287G program comes in place. And my legislation would incentivize your sheriffs and local law enforcement, state law enforcement, to develop programs and work with ICE, work with the Department of Justice. And if they do, and they have these 287G agreements, then they can get a 10% bonus on their payments and their grants that they are given. Because the Department of Justice reimburses local governments on these expenses. So being able to incentivize them will help us in ending some of these sanctuary cities. You know, we've got 39 states that you've got at least one local law enforcement entity that partners with ICE and with the federal government. And in Tennessee, we've got 49 counties that have at least one law enforcement agency that has a 287G agreement. We want to expand this.
3: Senator Blackburn, we just got word that President Trump has weighed in moments ago. So this is breaking moments ago on the Iran situation. We wanted to play this and have you react to what the president just said about Iran. Play cut 35.
4: Militarily, they're defeated. Okay, you wouldn't know that by reading the fake news, but militarily, look there. Navy. So they had 159 ships. Every ship is right now underwater. Typically, that's pretty good. What do you think, Jared? I mean, it's going to be hard for them to make a naval comeback. Okay, now they have an Air Force. Every one of their planes has been shot down or has been decimated. They have missiles. About 82% are gone. And they have drones, and most of them are gone. Most of the factories are mostly gone. And we have tremendous anti-drone equipment now, between lasers and that new, very special machine gun that knocks them out of the air like flies. And we use bullets instead of million-dollar, you know, missiles to knock out a $30,000 drone. So I would say Jared would tell me that with everything you just heard, typically we're in pretty good shape. And in addition, their economy is crashing.
3: What do you make of it, Senator Blackburn?
2: What I make of it is epic fury and economic fury are both working. We hear that their economy is getting close to collapse. Their monetary system, the devaluation there is about 90%. We also know that we've been successful, as the president said, with diminishing and basically doing away with their Navy, their Air Force, their missile capacity. On the drones, he talked about our ability to take their drones out. And in the supplemental that the Department of War sent to us last week, they asked for a $56 billion increase, which is an investment in drone capacity and the technology that we can use to diminish these drones before they get to their target. All of this is a positive. Here's the thing. Donald Trump is determined that we are going to remove the ability of Iran to have a nuclear weapon. And the Iranians need to realize, and the IRGC needs to realize, they have to come to the table and negotiate with us and end this enriching of uranium, and that we will not allow them to have a nuclear weapon. It is an imperative for the health, safety, well-being of all Americans, for our kids and our grandkids.
1: Last question for you. I want to come back to where we started. You said you want the state legislature in Tennessee to come in and end the Memphis district. I know you talk to a lot of state legislature members, and you'll be the governor sooner rather than later, but do you think they

0: will do it. How would you set the odds on the likelihood of Tennessee having a 100% red congressional districts?
1: Yeah, you know, Clay, as I said, this is something, we've got time to do this. Our elections are not until August, so we have plenty of time. And what we see is this turns the VRA back to its original intent. And it says you cannot exercise racial discrimination. So indeed, I do think that you are going to see this as a revisit. What this did is to really rewrite that test on how Section 2 is applied. And because of that, I do think the Tennessee legislature and probably some others will come in and they will look at those maps and make certain that they are not a gerrymandered map.
0: Good stuff, Senator. Appreciate you. Keep the fight up.
1: You got it. Take care. Bye now.
2: Truth after truth. You can handle the truth. Clay Travis and Buck Sexton.
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5: We've all heard that we should exercise. Doing aerobic activities that are moderately intense, like brisk walking, for a total of at least 30 minutes on most days, is good for your heart and your overall health. But did you know that it's also good for your brain? Exercise improves blood circulation in the brain and releases substances that protect and promote the growth of neurons, brain cells that send and receive messages. These effects can lead to better memory, attention, and executive function, which is the ability to plan and make decisions. Exercise may also enlarge the hippocampus, an area of the brain involved in memory that tends to shrink as we age. This may help explain why regular exercise is associated with a lower risk of dementia. In addition, a daily hike or bike ride can enhance your emotional well-being by increasing mood-boosting chemicals in the brain. And it may lower the risk of depression and reduce symptoms in those who have depression or anxiety. Got only 10 minutes? It's fine to divide that half hour of exercise into shorter spurts. In addition to aerobic exercise, try to do strength training at least 2 days a week, which may also improve cognitive function and mood. Lifting weights is one way, but not the only one. You can also use resistance bands, household objects like cans and water jugs, or your own body weight. If you're new to working out, see a healthcare provider to make sure it's safe for you. Start slowly and gradually ramp up the intensity. Choose activities you enjoy so you'll stick with them. And remember that everyday activities like mowing the lawn or cleaning your house count if they get your heart pumping. However you do it, moving your body strengthens your brain, which makes exercise a smart idea.
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depending on the goods they produce or services they provide. 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

0: Welcome back in, Clay Travis, Buck Sexton Show. President Trump just in the Oval Office. Our thanks to Marsha Blackburn and Alex Berenson. Want to make sure that we get you some of the comments that he just made. We also should mention the DOJ has released photographs of the alleged assassin from his hotel room taking selfies in front of the mirror with all of his weapons attached to his body, meaning he's got everything kind of lined up. I'm looking at this right now. So that is out there as well. We also mentioned this earlier. Increasingly, it appears that one Secret Service agent may have shot the other Secret Service agent, as we discussed, seemed likely to us. Okay, President Trump talking about the blockade. You heard Marsha Blackburn talking about this too. We have really kind of two fronts. There's the military and the economic. The blockade right now is primarily economic in nature. Trump says, not surprisingly, it's genius. Cut 36.
1: The blockade is genius, okay? The blockade has been 100% foolproof. It shows how good our Navy is, I can tell you that. Nobody's going to play games. We have the greatest military in the world, and I built much of it during my first term, and we've been building it since. And the greatest anywhere in the world, nobody even close. And you see that, whether it's Venezuela, and they have a good military in Venezuela, but it was over in one day. It was actually over in about 48 minutes. Iran, the same thing. I mean, militarily, we've wiped them out. They have no military left. It's all the navies at the bottom of the sea. The Air Force is never going to fly again. We've got an amazing military. Now they have to cry uncle. That's all they have to do. Just say, we give up. We give up. But their economy is really in trouble. So it's a dead economy.
0: One more cut, Buck, from President Trump, also having to do with Iran. He says Iran has given a lot. I bet you would sign off on this, too. I think if the goal was to just open back up the Strait of Hormuz, Iran would sign that deal in a heartbeat right now. What the Trump administration doesn't want to do is they don't want to give up the leverage that they've created, as Iran is running out of place to put all of its oil and gas that it's pumping on a daily basis. But here's President Trump saying Iran has come back to the table and given up more and more, but we got to get rid of those nukes. Cut 37.
1: We're having talks with them now, and we're not flying anymore with 18-hour flights every time we want to see a piece of paper. We're doing it telephonically, and it's very nice. I make a call, or I have my people make a call, and you know the answer. I always like face-to-face. I consider it better. But when you have to fly 18 hours every time you want to have a meeting, and you know what the meeting is all about, and you know they're going to give you a piece of paper that you don't like before you even leave. It's ridiculous. They've come a long way. The question is whether or not they're going to go far enough. So at this moment, there will never be a deal unless they agree that there will be no nuclear weapons.
0: So what's your take on this? This is the latest from the Oval Office just in the last 15 or 20 minutes.
2: I think if Iran can't figure out a workaround to this, which I don't know what that would be, right? It would have to be false flagging oil tankers, getting them through the blockade. You come up with something. If Iran can't figure a way to get its oil to market in the next weeks, months, whatever it is, before the economic damage really hits them catastrophically, and we don't have an attendant political upheaval from spiking gas prices, which looks like it's not happening.

0: the assumption of the Strait of Hormuz was always, oh, they can shut it down, there's problems, everything else, and it will cause gas prices. Well, there was a spike, but actually now seems like more supply is coming on the market, and so it's just Iranian oil that's not making it to market. And that, I don't see what their options are now.
1: Yeah.
0: Right? For a second, it seemed like maybe they could run the blockade or keep it shut, keep the strait shut, one or the other. Doesn't look like that's the case right now. So it's still playing out, Clay, but I think Trump is very confident in this because he has thought this one through. And people who just said, I trust in Trump on this, I think they're feeling pretty good about it right now.
1: The big question to me is how much more storage capacity does Iran have when it comes to pumping that oil and gas? We'll get into that probably some tomorrow. Again, big news with the Supreme Court striking down racial gerrymandering. We've been talking a lot about that. And we should mention the Fed kept rates the same. That happened earlier this hour, 8-4 vote. And James Comey indictment, King Charles, all that and more. We covered everything under the sun thanks to Berenson and Blackburn.
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11: A top Democrat on the Senate Armed Services Committee, Jack Reed of Rhode Island, on President Trump telling Congress he doesn't need its authorization to continue the Iran war because of the ceasefire. 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

0: does not provide for timeouts like in a football game.
1: Wars lasted over the law's 60-day limit. Reid says there can be a 30-day extension if the president notifies Congress, but he hasn't. President Trump's disapproval rating has hit a record high for him.

0: A lot of economic snapshots this week during earnings season, says ABC's Dave Packer.
1: More than 100 S&P 500 companies are set to report, including McDonald's, Pfizer, and ABC News parent company Walt Disney. Saturday, Berkshire Hathaway reported $11.35 billion in operating expenses in its first quarter without Warren Buffett at the helm. New chief Greg Abel now heading a company sitting on more than $397 billion in cash.
0: And that's an increase. Weeks after police and animal rights protesters scuffled outside Ridgeland Farms breeding and research facility in Dane County, Wisconsin, the first of more than 1,500 beagles have been moved out to shelters and rescue organizations for adoption. Helping some of the dogs get there, Michael Schneider, an airplane pilot from the nonprofit Pilots to the Rescue.
2: People always ask how they can get involved. Of course, we need donations. Aviation is very expensive, but I would encourage people to be a foster.
0: Chuck Sievertson, ABC News.
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6: 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It's normally caused by extreme anxiety and can happen at the same time as a panic attack. 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This can make them feel dizzy and weak. When they start to breathe normally again, they should feel better. There are 6 signs to look for if you think someone is hyperventilating. Unnatural, fast, deep breathing. Anxiety or attention-seeking behaviour. Feeling dizzy or faint. Trembling or tingling in the hands or feet. And muscle cramps in the hands or feet. If someone is hyperventilating, talk to them and reassure them. Try to take them somewhere quiet. This will help them to control their breathing. If that's not possible, ask any surrounding people to leave or turn away. Once they have controlled their breathing, advise them to see a doctor as to how they can prevent and control hyperventilation in the future. If you are concerned about their symptoms or if their breathing does not get any better, call for an ambulance. So remember, if someone is hyperventilating, take them somewhere quiet. Ask other people to turn away or leave and encourage them to see a doctor.
7: You're exhausted, even though you got a full night's sleep. Does that sound familiar? You have a cup of coffee, you try to stay awake because there's a reason why you are still tired after sleeping through the night. Now, during a normal night, you alternate between a light sleep and a deep sleep. Experts tell us 7 or more hours of that kind of sleep should leave you rested. But if you wake up as tired as you went to bed, something is up and something is keeping you from that deep sleep you desperately need. Doctors say the issue is likely some kind of sleep disorder. The most common issue is sleep apnea. That's the disorder that briefly interrupts your breathing while you're sleeping. Now, often you don't even know what's happening, but you know that something is wrong when you wake up tired. Now, you may have heard of restless leg syndrome. That can happen when you're awake or you're asleep. There's another condition that causes you to move your legs and your arms when you're asleep. 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And by the way, doctors say there's no such thing as banking sleep. The 12 hours that you got this weekend won't do you any good when you get only 2 hours of sleep tonight.
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2: Hello, America, from New York City. This is the Glenn Beck program, and the world has changed, or has it? I think we need to change as people. We need to know what is true and to make choices every day very carefully, because the world is coming undone. It has gone insane. There are several things I want to talk about. A, how did the Secret Service, is this the best we got? Did they drop the ball? I mean, nobody was killed. Also, some of the politicians, I mean, one politician who is on the left, actually, I think two, but one that really came to mind is a congresswoman, low-level congresswoman from Washington State, that just tweeted immediately, please stop trying to murder our president. That was a Democrat that did that. Thank you. Thank you for doing that. This guy was a part of what was called the Wide Awakes. And the Wide Awakes were a movement in the 1860s. And it is such a bizarre thing that I happen to be traveling with something from the Wide Awakes. This is an amazing story. I want to show something to you, and it'll explain what the Wide Awakes were and what they've turned into now. But I want to spend a couple of minutes on this assassin in particular and what it means to each of us. We'll do that in 60 seconds.
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So this killer, if you read his manifesto, and I don't recommend it, I can just summarize it for you. He thought he was working for God. He thought he was Bonhoeffer. He said, "I've got to stop all the pedophiles. I have to stop all of the racists. I have to stop all the fascists. And it's left up to me." He then apologized to, you know, his family and everybody else. And he seems like a really, really nice guy. Let me just tell you, he's not obviously a really nice guy, but he's not evil either. He's not crazy, and he's not a lone wolf. He was a guy who had an awful lot of potential, very, very smart, and got himself wrapped up in the left, was part of the No Kings March and everything else, and started to believe all this, and then started to convince himself that he was on a mission from God. That he had to do the right thing to save the Republic from all of these pedophiles. I want to talk to you about this because I have been saying this for a while, and it is so important that we take every moment to recognize we've just taken another step towards darkness.

darkness. So you need to take another step and a half towards the light. This guy was not evil. This guy thought he was doing right. The only way out of this situation now is the God revolution of the past. Not a revolution with guns. But quite honestly, that's what got us out of the 1860s. That's what got us out of the 1700s was a God revolution. That was a God revolution. When we went into the Civil War, that was a God revolution. When we went into the 1960s, gang, that was a God revolution. At the end, it was God that saved us. It was the, what did they call it? I think they actually called it the God revolution, didn't they? The Jesus revolution, that's what it was. That's what saves us every time. God is the shield from the disease of almost right, because that's what happened to this guy. He was looking to do right, and you are not going to be presented with options that are wrong. Very rarely will the Gestapo walk in and go, "We're the bad guys, join us." Their uniforms with the Gestapo were made by Hugo Boss. They were made to look like really great uniforms that you wanted to join these guys. They were the good guys. And so you might have made the mistake of going, well, maybe they're not so bad. Mistake. But you didn't just choose evil. You chose almost right. Well, they look like good guys. Almost right. Well, there are some problems they're dealing with. Almost right. And before you know it, you are 180 degrees in the wrong direction. We are so close to the edge of evil. Nobody wants to admit it, but we are there. And it's the tiny little shifts that will land us in the completely wrong direction if we don't consciously choose now which God we serve. This guy was not evil. He was steeped in evil. He had listened to, engaged in, marched with those who had made good evil and evil good. He didn't choose evil. Evil chose him. And he chose it every single time when he chose almost right. And before he knew it, you don't know what's up and what's down. And it begins by surrounding yourself with people who believe the ends justify the means. Make no mistake, this is about choosing a God. If you don't choose your God, one will choose you, and it will shape everything in your life. And choosing your God is not a one-time prayer whispered in the moment of feeling. It's the most decisive act your will ever provide you. Daily, costly, reordering of your entire life around one idea: what is good and eternal. And it will mean that you will stop drifting and you will start directing your life, because too many of us are just, we're in the passenger seat of our own life. We're being taken places and we think, well, we don't really have control. I don't know. Look where the world's going. It's your choice where you go. How do you order your hours and your thoughts and your heart? Too many of us are just ordering them because it's the loudest thing in the room. Because that's, I got to respond to this right now. Stop. No, you don't. Look at your day today. Look at everything you do and decide which ones you're going to say, no more. No more of this. From this moment, I'm going to give my life to only things that are absolutely true. And I know they're true because they're eternal principles. My grandmother would walk into the room and she would be like, I'm proud of you. And it begins the instant you refuse to blame anyone or anybody or anything else for where you stand. Not your past, not your circumstances, not the culture, not the economy, not the people who let you down. Blame is the language of the lost. Ownership is the language of the free. Own your life. Stop saying these things are happening to you and I can't control it. Yes, you can.
You control the way you respond to all of these things. He can't control, this shooter couldn't control, you know, what's happening in Washington, but he can control what he does about them. And what he did about them was he got into bed with people who kept preaching good is evil and evil is good. You need to say, I know who my God is, and I know what's eternal. And I know my God is a God of order. And my God is not going to say, go kill that person. We have a God of life, not a God of death. There is a death culture that is going on in all of society. It's a death cult. Choose life. Choose it. This life belongs to me and only me. No one else can change my life except for me. I have steward of my life and over everything I have. I know this sounds almost ridiculously simple, but it is each of us making this choice that will make all of the difference. When we choose to think, when we choose to look at things, when we stop saying, I don't know about this, I haven't been following, you have to follow. It's your personal responsibility as a human being on planet Earth at this time to follow, to think, to get away from the endless distractions. Choose to live, really live, not as a consumer of life, but as its creator. Your life is being created by you. Look for, read, study, gaze upon, engage in acts of kindness, in words of wisdom, in words of beauty, moments of genuine connection. Serve your family first. Feed your own soul with good and truth. And then you can serve your friends and your community and a world that is starving for something real. Become fully alive. Trade the wide, easy road of least resistance for the narrow path that leads to life. The climb is really steep, but it makes you stronger, and every sacrifice is met with grace. Every lonely stretch is filled with God. Become the leader in your own story instead of a follower of every passing win. Become the one who stands when others sit. Becomes the one who builds when others either want to tear down or only watch. Truth is eternal. And when you choose eternal truth, when you choose the living God, who is not about vengeance and wrath, but is about truth and justice and love and healing, then the false gods that rule over you lose their power. Their chains fall off. The numbness of your life lifts. The strength rises where weakness once lived. Peace settles in where you were nothing but a ball of anxiety. And you will discover a freedom no screen, no success, no amount of approval could ever, ever, ever give you. You will face storms that you think there's no way I could face that. You will face every road with all of its difficulties, and you will never, ever walk it alone. You will have a guide that knows every turn, a father who loves you and delights in you, a savior who's already overcome everything in the world and walks beside you and takes every broken piece of your story and makes it somehow or another breathtakingly beautiful. And you're like, how did this happen? I know I've lived it. It doesn't seem possible. And it also doesn't seem like an answer. It's, this problem is too big. Too big for who? Too big for me, yep. Too big for you, yes.
too big for God? Do you think he's surprised by any of this? He is calling out to us, stop, stop, stop.

0: stop. Choose life. Even if you don't know what that means exactly, you don't choose it perfectly, you just choose it sincerely. It means you have to be willing to say, I may have screwed up my life. Everything I may believe right now may be wrong, but I don't want to live this way anymore. And I just want to find happiness. I just want to find truth. And you'll choose courage over comfort and depth over distraction, responsibility over blame and regret. This guy chose almost right time and time again until he was convinced that he was on the side of God. I want you to know, God's not on my side. He's not on your side. He's not on America's side. We must prepare to be on his side. And that's hard. And you're going to make decisions that you don't want to do. You're going to say, I don't want to believe that. I don't want to say that. I don't want to stand there. I don't want to be quiet. I want to be mad. But you have to take ownership. You have to take the wheel. You have to step into the woman or the man you were designed to be. You were made for this. You are the key to all of this. We can blame this on a whole bunch of people. I take the blame for this and everything that I have done and not done in my life. And if we all start there, maybe we can save ourselves. But the choice is yours. Make the choice. The ends don't justify the means. They never do. Nobody's ever done anything to you that is worth a hill of beans. It doesn't matter what's happened to you. It doesn't matter. Once you know who you really are, and once you know what God you actually serve, then you become a masterpiece of grace and purpose and unshakable joy. And this stuff will stop. I urge you, please, today, begin. Choose your God carefully. Back in a minute.
1: You're going to be thinking about that for a couple minutes, huh? Glenn Beck will be right back.

0: 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This is an all of us problem. This problem is not coming from the right. I'm sorry when they say, you know, it's coming from the right and the left. Maybe a little bit from the right. But this is a definite problem coming from the left over and over and over and over again. And we have to stop saying, you know, I can't take this. I can't take this whole pedophile stuff anymore. I am just as upset about Jeffrey Epstein, and I wonder why our government doesn't do things that other governments are doing. At least the English, of all people, have distanced themselves from Prince Andrew. At least they've thrown that dirtbag out. But this is all political, and it's being used, and it is becoming extraordinarily dangerous. You know what? Don't listen to anybody on the left that talks to you anything about Jeffrey Epstein if they support the open borders and the Islamists that are here in America are trying to tell you all about Palestine and everything else. Don't listen to them. Don't listen to them. You're worried about pedophiles, but you can turn a blind eye to an entire society that marries 9-year-olds to 40-year-old men. You don't even know what you're talking about. You are not standing on moral principles at all. All you're doing is talking politics, and I have no time for you. No time for you. This president is the guy on record that was turning the evidence over on Epstein before anybody else would even talk about it. Oh, he's a fascist. Is he? Tell me the fascistic things that he's doing. Let's take those one at a time. Stay focused one at a time. Let's run each of those things down. Show it to me. I want to see it. We have to start using critical thinking, and we must reject those who are condemning one side or the other as all evil, have to be stopped no matter the consequence. People who are grooming our society and our one whole generation that death is acceptable. This is a death cult, and we all need to stand against it now before the death of the Republic arrives, and it gets closer and closer every day.
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0: Some people in today's world really feel forgotten. 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
3: It can happen in an instant. One minute there's friendly conversation around the table, the next minute someone's choking.
4: Are you okay?
3: According to the National Safety Council, roughly 5,000 people die from choking each year. Josh Mockley, a Mayo Clinic cardiac nurse, says when you see someone choking, it's important to remain calm as you let them know you're about to help.
4: So you want to place the thumb side of your fist against the person's abdomen, and then you want to apply the other hand on top of that, and then sharply apply pressure to relieve the air.
3: It's called the Heimlich maneuver.
5: One, two, three.
3: Mockley says to repeat the process until you see the object they're choking on come out of the person's mouth.
5: One, two, three. Are you okay?
6: Oh, yeah, thank you so much.
5: Yeah, you're welcome. Glad you feel better.
6: Yeah, thanks.
3: If the person loses consciousness before the object comes out, make sure someone calls 911 for help while you continue to work to clear the person's airway.
5: One, two.
3: For the Mayo Clinic News Network, I'm Ian Roth.
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12: Prohibition signs are circular with a white background and a red border, and they have a diagonal red line crossing over a black image. The image represents the type of prohibition. If it's a cigarette, for example, it means you are not allowed to smoke in that area. Warning signs are triangular, and they have a yellow background, a black border, and a black image. The image represents the type of warning. If it's a fire, for example, it's warning you about a potential fire hazard. Safe condition signs are either square or rectangular. They're green and have either a white image or white text on them, and they often include an arrow to tell you which direction to take. You'll see this sign above fire exit doors. Mandatory signs are circular with a blue background. They have a white image or white text inside the circle that signifies something you must do. You'll see an example of this on fire doors, such as fire door, keep shut.
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I wish I could come to you today and say this guy was crazy. I wish I could come to you today and say this guy was evil out of his mind. He was a lone wolf, but he's not. He's more terrifying. He is absolutely doing the bidding of evil. In the old days, we would have said he was possessed. But he has been so convinced that Donald Trump is a child molester or whatever that he actually thought he was Dietrich Bonhoeffer. He actually thought he was doing the right thing. But that doesn't make him evil. It makes the situation. If we start to see people and we say, they're evil, well, I'm never going to be evil. I'm never going to be

0: Because I'm not evil. I'm not an evil person. Do you see the delusion that gives you? I'm not going to be evil. But if I understand that evil is constantly working to seduce us, oh, wait a minute, I could be evil. I could quickly become evil if I'm not paying attention. If I'm just letting some things slide. If I'm sitting like he did. He was going to places where the ends justify the means, where he was constantly told that this is fascism. No, this is not fascism. You don't even know what fascism is. But he's constantly being seduced. And you don't, when you have an evil person, you're either born that way, which I don't believe any baby is born evil, but you're either born that way, or what happens? You are constantly seduced or trained. And suddenly you believe, now some people, I guess, want to be evil, think they're evil, want to be evil. That's fine. This guy didn't. Read his manifest. He thought he was doing good. He was doing evil. I say that he wasn't evil to bring this clear in all of our minds. Evil is not as obvious as you think it is. It starts slowly, and it seduces, and it wants all of us. All of us. If you want to just say, well, there's evil people, then you're never in danger because you're not an evil person, and neither am I. And I don't know an evil baby. I don't know an evil child. It is the society and it is the seduction of evil that is pulling us into a very dangerous place. And to me, that's the road to perdition. I mean, that's just, you know, that's a son of perdition. What scares me are these people who just are so convinced that what they're doing is right and righteous. And those people are much more terrifying to me. And you got the press. They're doing what the press is doing. But now also let's look at social media. Immediately there was this thing that this was a setup. Again, this was just another setup. Selena Zito is with us. She is a reporter for the National Examiner. And one of my favorite writers. She gets America unlike anybody else because she drives from town to town. She doesn't fly and she doesn't take the freeways. She drives through the back parts of our states. And so she learns about what people are really feeling and seeing. She happened to be there at Butler, Pennsylvania. It had to be a little eerie for you, Selena, to see this again.
1: You know, first of all, thanks for having me on, Glenn. Sure. I've got to say, since Butler, if people don't know this, I was a few feet away from the president. I was supposed to fly with him to Bedminster right after that rally. So they had positioned me to be ready to go right afterwards. And so when I heard those gunshots, I sort of have put that moment behind me. In Butler, I didn't know where I tucked it away, but it came out because as soon as I heard those shots, I was all the things that I never allowed myself to feel in that moment, because I kept working in Butler. I kept writing. I kept taking pictures. I never got down until they shoved me down on top. You know, they went on top of me and took me down because I wouldn't get down. And so just brought back a lot about that day.
0: I've been talking about how this guy is not crazy. I think he was doing evil, but he was convinced that he was doing good. He is somebody who has bought into all of these lies, and I'm terrified of him because of how many others think like he does now, that they think that they're doing good. And that, to me, that is much more terrifying than saying, here's an evil guy over there. See what the evil guy did? Oh, yes. No. He thought he was good.
1: No, he did. He thought he was righteous. And that is even more unnerving. You know, there is this thing that happens in American politics today that used to be subtle, right? Inference used to be subtle. It's not subtle anymore. Our politicians use words like fascist and Nazi and rapist and pedophile as common as any other word to describe someone, only they use it to describe President Trump and or anyone who supports him and

0: anyone that is a Republican. So it puts layers of people in harm's way. You know, I tweeted this. I was at a recent No Kings rally, and what I found the most disturbing was the willingness of elected Democrats in Pittsburgh to go in front of a crowd that had signs about killing Trump or 86ing him, right? And like violent posters, right, being held up by thousands of people. And they were unwilling to say that's not right. They were unwilling to call it out because they don't want to lose a vote. And I find that morally depraved. And I'm not going to not call it out anymore.
1: Good. Good. None of us should be silent on this.
0: No. No.
1: One of the things that really scares me, Selena, is it's now not just the press. Now it is social media. And we have so much propaganda coming in. We know from China, from Russia and Iran.
0: Yeah.
1: We know. And they will use any. They don't care. They will divide us on anything they can divide us on. And this is going to be conspiracy central. They're going to make this guy into a good guy. They're going to make him into, hey, look, he really was apologetic and everything else. I'm afraid Van Jones is right on this one, that he's going to be looked at as a hero, but even more so that this is just another conspiracy.
0: Oh, you know, nothing boils my blood more to have seen in the past people saying Butler was staged. No one panicked. Well, guess what? No one panicked in a room full of journalists either. Because when a situation like that happens, you tend to freeze in the moment, and you don't fall apart and panic. So, and I saw it immediately with this. Like, they didn't even take a breath. And this became, it circulated on social media that it was staged. And here's the thing that I think you're really hitting on that is really important, Glenn. And that is that there is evil among us. There are people who believe they are righteous and have sort of this lust to be a hero and save the world. But that responsibility of the words used by politicians that dehumanizes someone. You know, Donald Trump is not thought of as a human by like 50% of the people in this country.
1: I know. Neither is his wife. My gosh, can you imagine what Melania? Oh my gosh, please, can we leave these people alone? Anyway, go ahead.
0: The couple of things that brought me back to Butler that were good, and that was the president saying, the show goes on. We got to do this.
1: Yeah, I know.
0: And if you read my book, Butler, there's this, he called me 7 times the next day. And one of the things that he said is he wanted to go back onto that rally, first of all. But also we talked about why he said fight, fight, fight. And everybody has sort of a theory, right? Mm-hmm. But he told me point blank, he said, I wasn't Donald Trump then. I represented the office of the presidency of the United States. And it was my obligation to show strength. If I would have been carted out there on a stretcher, or if they even would have let me leave without my shoes on, that does not live up to what the presidency means. And so when people think I said fight, fight, fight for any kind of reason, I was saying it because that's the ethos of American exceptionalism. That's what America stands for. And I had that obligation. And that's what he was thinking Saturday night too. The show must go on. Gotta do it.
1: And you know what? There is something to be said. You know, you can't fate like Pete Hegseth, you know, covering his wife when there's an active shooter, covering his wife. You can't fake that. You just are who you are. At those moments, it comes out. Donald Trump is just, he is cut from a completely different cloth. He is not afraid. Even when he was down on the ground, I heard the head of the dinner say, he was saying, we're not afraid. We're going to do it. Let's continue on.
0: Yeah.
1: He just wants to show nothing will stop me because we're the United States of America. I'm not the president. We're the United States of America, and yes, we do not cower. That's an amazing, that's an amazing trait to have in an individual.
0: It really is, and it's something that has been missing among American presidents. I would not say that about George W. Bush. He was very much about the country being strong. But, you know, under Biden and under Obama, we cowered, you know, figuratively, tiny thousands of little cuts of cowering, right? And Trump wants, I mean, that's part of him. That's his ethos. That's his moral center, right? We are strong. We are America, right? We don't back down when someone attacks us. We stand up to it. And that's what that's why he does what he does. People will make a caricature of it. People will make fun of it. Those are the people that don't understand it and don't appreciate it. I'm not quite sure. This is like a patriotism that is far beyond waving a flag or dressing in red, white, and blue. This is understanding what America is supposed to mean.
1: Selena, because you have such a good finger on the pulse of America, have you been able to distill anything yet to say, I think this is what's going to come out of this? Is anything going to come out of this, or is this just another notch on the post?
0: Here's another thing that is a reminder of Butler. On the day, 2 days after Butler, I went to my granddaughter's soccer game, and I saw moms who I would have never thought, suburban moms with Trump hats on. And I asked one of them, and this is in the book Butler, so this is not what I expected from you. And she said, oh, I've always been a Trump supporter, but if you can take a bullet for me, I can wear a hat. And once again, I found myself at a soccer game. And the amount of people wearing red, white, and blue was really, really interesting. It's not that it's that close to Memorial Day, because it's not. It's not that close to the 4th of July, right? This was people tell you who they are, not always with, you know, yelling or screaming or attending a rally or whatever. But it's not just in their comportment. They give you hints that this is who I am. Come at me and say if you're going to say something. But I, you know, my spine is stronger because of what happened the day before.
1: And what do you think the press takes away? Anything change there?
0: Well, probably not. And that's so disappointing. You know, they didn't change after Butler, and there were plenty of them there. I suspect there's going to be a couple here and there that are going to have a different worldview. They should. That was incredibly scary to see that happen, to watch it happen. But I don't think so. It makes me so sad to say that. I don't want to say that. But the reality is, I don't think anything will change.
1: Selena, always good to talk to you. Thank you so much.
0: God bless you. Thank you, Glenn. Thank you.
1: Selena Zito.
2: Glenn Beck.

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2: 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It rotates once every 24 hours. That means a point on the equator travels a complete circle each day, a distance equal to 40,075 kilometers, or almost 1,670 kilometers per hour. Earth revolves around an enormous source of energy, the Sun. It orbits the Sun every 365 and one-quarter days. It spins on an axis that is tilted 23.5 degrees to the plane of its orbit. This axial tilt remains steady throughout the year. Depending on the time of year, some parts of the Earth are tilted more toward the direct rays of the Sun than others. Bright parts get warmer, darker parts cool off. The differences in the amount of light and heat available at the planet's surface at different parts of the year determine the seasons.
3: Limiting screen time is an important part of making healthy choices for you and your baby. Screen time means any time spent watching a device with a screen, like a phone, tablet, TV, computer, or ebook. If your child is under two, no screen time is recommended. We may live in a digital world, but there's no proof that using technology at a young age improves your child's development. In fact, too much screen time can delay their development. This is because face-to-face interactions with adults are how children learn best. Interactive apps and ebooks cannot help children practice certain motor skills, such as page turning. They also can't stimulate your child's senses in the same way as traditional games and books can. Focus on face-to-face interactions and hands-on activities instead, and put devices away during family time and turn screens off when not in use.
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0: You never guess who just walked into the room. Curtis Sliwa. I'm here in New York City this week. Curtis, how are you, sir?
1: Well, who else would you see walking in from the subways, the streets, right into the studios of Glenn Beck?
0: It's good to see you. The city is in trouble.
1: Oh, huge trouble.
0: What's the reaction to him so far? Because it seems crazy. Is this going to fall apart on him? Or
1: Zohran Mamdani.

0: Remember, it's a change, a generational change. Millennials and Gen Zers are the majority. As AOC said, it's a generational change, and they prove that every day. He won a primary against Andrew Evil Eyes Cuomo, the dystopian candidate.
1: Yeah, yeah, yeah.
0: And then I got pushed aside by my own party with Trump. A vote for Sliwa is a vote for Zohran Mamdani. How did that work out with Andrew Cuomo a second time?
1: No,
0: we're going to have to suffer. There are consequences for elections, and I tell everybody, you didn't vote for me, right? Now you must suffer. You must suffer.
1: Curtis, always good to see you.

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4: ABC News, I'm Chuck Sieverson. The president's ignoring the law that requires Congress's okay to continue military action after 60 days. Says the top Democrat on the Senate Armed Services Committee, Jack Reed of Rhode Island. President Trump told Congress he doesn't need its authorization because of the ceasefire with Iran. Reed says the war may have had unintended consequences.
5: I think they feel that their only defense might be a nuclear weapon here. So we've ironically, I think, given them more reasons to push for a nuclear weapon. We have to prevent that.
4: Reed on ABC's This Week. Mr. Trump's disapproval rating has hit a record high for him, 62%. In a new ABC News, Washington Post, Ipsos poll. Total voter confusion, says Louisiana Congressman Cleo Fields, after the recent Supreme Court decision limiting the 1965 Voting Rights Act. Republican Governor Jeff Landry suspending this month's House primary elections with voting already underway. This is ABC News.

0: price alert from ABC's Jim Ryan.
1: You'll be paying more for soap and deodorant and a whole lot of other items. Consumer goods giant Unilever says it'll be raising prices in what it calls small doses to make up for increased costs due to the U.S. war with Iran.

0: sense of integrity that I wanted to uphold in my own life. And I was so grateful that you and Mom had become these sober, stable people who were always there for me.
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2: Hello, America. We're in New York City, and I wanted to bring Camille Foster in. He is editor-at-large of Tangle. 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And we're going to start with Jimmy Kimmel. That's coming up in just a second. 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

0: you live in New York and California, and I have to start with, what the hell is wrong with you?
1: Necessity demands it at the moment.
0: And
1: I don't quite live in New York, but I am here pretty much every single week now.
0: Well, they're charging you.
1: Mill Valley, California.
0: They're charging you as if
1: yes,
0: you live.
1: Yes, I know that is coming as
0: I know.
1: Well. Yeah.
0: Your overall sense of where this is headed. I mean, you look at New York and California.
1: Yeah.
0: And nobody is saying, hey, this isn't working out well. They're doubling down on all of this and now suggesting this is the future for America.
1: Well, both places have had really dysfunctional political systems and bad political leadership for a very long time. California, I think, has a uniquely bad problem because it has this resource curse. I mean, you've been to California. I currently live there. I live in the shadow of Mount Tam in Marin County. It is one of the most extraordinary, beautiful places on planet Earth.
0: It is.
1: And the challenge is that there can be so many things that go wrong that people will be willing to tolerate. Gas prices that will make your eyes water. Everything costs more. And now everything is under lock and key. And it's been that way for like five or six years.
0: But the policies are burning the state to the ground.
1: Yeah.
0: It's making it a hellscape to live. I mean, you know, I remember as a kid going to California and it was beautiful. It was just beautiful. California, I've wanted to live in California my whole life. I won't because they're crazy.
1: Yeah.
0: They're crazy. You can't afford to live there. You can't afford to do business there or anything else. But I love California.
1: Yeah.
0: And, you know, it's one thing to say, you know, but I want the weather. And it's another to say, but look at what is happening around me. It's a hellscape.
1: Yeah. Yeah, well, it's I'm grateful to have been there. There's so much about the place and quite honestly, like the people and the culture in Marin that I've benefited from. My kids are in a school that I absolutely love. But to have a front seat to a lot of the political dysfunction, all of the things that go wrong. San Francisco is right across the bridge. I go there and you see the actual tangible consequences of bad policy.
0: Are people waking up at all?
1: I think so. Absolutely. There's been some turnover, at least in local government. I think you're going to see it there first. But the governor's race doesn't give me much hope that they're actually going to be making much, much better decisions.
0: I think J.D. Vance is going to come after all this corruption like crazy. I think, you know, Donald Trump said, you're going to be in charge of weeding out all the corruption. I think that is the 2028 plan to show the massive corruption that is happening. Because if we really are in 4 years, if we've put $2 trillion into corruption. I mean, there's your answer to our debt problem. Just cut the corruption. Just cut the corruption, and we would be a lot better off.
1: Hard to disentangle. I think really hard to do from the top down. I want to be optimistic in the same way I wanted to be optimistic about Doge. I think it managed to make some cuts, but
0: now you
1: really
0: know.
1: Not.
0: Everybody knows.
1: Not really.
0: Everybody knows now why they had to get rid of it. Everybody, if you don't know why the left went bat crap crazy, and some on the Republican side too, you send guys in with computers that know exactly what they're doing and they're looking. I mean, it's corruption is the biggest game in town.
1: I think corruption is part of it, but also just navigating the corridors of power in D.C., the kind of labyrinth of bureaucratic, like entrenched bureaucratic power. Again, really, really difficult stuff to do. You can't disentangle it very easily. And so much of the funding is kind of truncated and tranched in these strange ways that are just hard to disentangle.
0: I've been kind of laying out an outline. I have to believe that there are people on both sides of the aisle that love the republic, that don't want to see our president. I don't care if it's Joe Biden or Donald Trump. They don't want to see him killed. They don't want to see chaos. They don't want a destruction of our Constitution.
1: Yeah.
0: They just want things fixed.
1: I think that's most Americans. Yeah.
0: Do you?
1: I think so.
0: Oh,
1: I want to believe that.
0: I want to believe that, too.
1: Yeah.
0: I want to believe that, too. But we are so... I mean, there are forces, the Red Green Alliance is one of them, that are intent on destroying us. And they have taken in many of our universities, taken the youth, and our youth, they don't even know what freedom of speech is. They don't think it should be protected, that there is stuff that you shouldn't be able to say, which is insane coming from an American. Let's talk about Jimmy Kimmel. Because

0: Because I got on and I got, Ricky was just telling me that, you know, my own insiders think that I'm wrong on this, and I don't think I am. Jimmy Kimmel, I think if I was running ABC, I would fire him. But not because the government told me to. I am absolutely dead. If the FCC started coming after ABC on this, I would lead the campaign against the FCC. It is wrong. I don't like the, you know, I don't like the mob, cancel culture, or anything else. But there's got to be some standards. He has a right to say these things. ABC has a right to air these things. How do you balance free speech with decency? If your culture doesn't have decency, what do you have?
1: I mean, I think it has to be culturally enforced. And I think the Kimmel situation and the timetable seems to be on Thursday, he makes a joke.
0: Yeah.
1: On Saturday, there's an attempt on the president's life.
0: Correct. However, wait. But however, remember the last time he was in trouble, it was because he was mocking Charlie Kirk being killed. You know what I mean? At some point, a decent person says, you know what, that's just off the
1: table. Maybe not the jokes I want to make. I can totally understand that. But also, comedy is comedy. And comedy is about saying things that people expect you not to say. It is uncouth. It is unacceptable.
0: Yeah.
1: The trick is landing the punch appropriately. And did he manage to do that on Thursday? Maybe. By Saturday, that joke didn't make as much sense. And if he were telling that joke on Monday, that might color things differently. But on Saturday, I mean, on Thursday, it seems like a joke about a younger woman married to an older man. Perhaps you don't find it funny. You can always turn the channel. And plenty of people have already done that.
0: I know that's his excuse, but I don't buy that at all. So how do we balance this? Because I don't want government, but, you know, I said earlier, the good thing for ABC, because I've done radio. I'm 49 years in radio now. Next year will be my 50th anniversary.
1: Wow.
0: And so I remember at 13 years old having to take the FCC test to be able to be on radio. And one of the things I know is the FCC, it has certain guidelines, but a lot of it is community standards.
1: Right.
0: And so what's happening in ABC's favor is we don't have any community standards anymore. It's just almost like there are no standards anymore. How do we encourage standards to come back without forcing things, without the government? How do we do that? How do we fix this hole?
1: Yeah, I don't think the government can meaningfully enforce standards here in this country. You just cannot do it by fiat. It has to be cultural, in which case it's the people who are listening to the show. To the extent you're listening to something, you hear it and you hate it, and you only have contempt for that station, you can, one, vote with your feet and your dollars and go elsewhere with your business, and that will actually cause some change eventually. But of course, letter writing campaigns still matter. Of course, organizing online in different ways still matters and has consequences. The question is whether or not what Kimmel did actually rises to the level of something that's going to animate that kind of concern amongst the public. And I do think that you can have people on the left and the right who are meaningfully outraged by something happening, even in times like these where people are so divided.
0: I will tell you, the one thing that used to scare the hell out of radio stations is, because when you're up for a license renewal, you have to have a license renewal every 5 years or whatever it is. You have to keep all the letters that came in. And then the FCC comes in and they review all the letters. And how did you respond to those? Because that's how they gauge community standards. Are these local letters coming in about your local station? And you can say, and I think there was a station someplace that canceled Kimmel for a while because they said our community standards are different than Los Angeles or New York. And so they canceled them. And that was, I'll bet you, specifically because if you get letters in your local market, you have to respond to your community standards, or the FCC can say, you're not paying attention to your own community and this has to be local. That's the one thing. That's the one caveat. It's not national. It must be local standards.
1: But I wonder, Glenn, what do you think? Because I look at what the president has said and the first lady, and their response to it has probably animated more interest in what he said on Thursday than anything that might have happened had they ignored it.
0: So I told a story. A podcaster said, you know, after Charlie died, and Charlie was a friend of mine, and my daughter was probably 15 feet away from him when he died.
1: Wow.
0: And a podcaster said, it's interesting, you know, Glenn loves Israel. And then his daughter is just mysteriously that close.

0: okay? Like my daughter had something to do with his death. I came home, I said that to my wife, and my wife stood up and said, "Where does she live?" And I said, "We're not gonna..." Sit down, honey. Sit down. But that was the immediate reaction of a mother.
1: Uh-huh.
0: And I feel this way with Erica Kirk, and I feel this way about Melania, that leave them alone.
1: Mm-hmm.
0: Leave them alone. You know, there's only so much a family can take, and this family has been bludgeoned over and over and over again with this kind of stuff, and nobody seems to care. So while I disagree with the president saying what he did, because it carries the weight of the presidency, mm-hmm. you know what I mean?
1: Mm-hmm.
0: I kind of understand it's different when it's about you.
1: Mm-hmm.
0: You know what I mean? That doesn't mean you act on that, and I don't want the president to influence or anything like that. I don't want the government to do any of that.
1: Mm-hmm.
0: But especially with Melania, I mean, at some point, what has she done to people? What has she done?
1: Yeah. I mean, she hasn't been elected to office. She's not running for anything.
0: Right. And she's perfectly reasonable and kind and nice. She's not in everybody's face. She's not, you know, Hillary Clinton.
1: Mm-hmm.
0: She's not talking about policies or anything else. She's just a first lady. Leave her alone.
1: Yeah, not a particularly divisive figure.
0: Yeah.
1: Like the phrase that comes to mind when I think about her is "be best."
0: Yeah. Right.
1: It's not even innocuous.
0: Right.
1: That's just good.
0: Right. Yeah. Right. So what are your thoughts on that?
1: On which dimension of it?
0: On what they said.
1: I think you put it in the right context. At least with Melania, if she's speaking out publicly about this, she has every right to. She is a private citizen, and as much as she happens to be the president's wife, she can say whatever she likes. And if she believes that this person ought to be terminated, she can say that too. I do think, however, that it would serve her well, and it would serve the interests of the presidency in general, and perhaps the country, to set some of that stuff aside.
0: So let me tell you a story about what happened with me and Barack Obama.
1: Okay.
0: Because it's the flip side of this.
1: Mm-hmm.
0: Okay. Let me give me 60 seconds and we'll be back.
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Oh, man. Mehdi Hasan has got me now. He was on MSNBC. You remember that program that nobody ever watched? I posted, is there nothing Jimmy Kimmel can do or say that crosses the line for ABC? Jimmy Kimmel has a constitutional right to his vile and divisive speech, but let him screech into the void. Why continue to amplify him, ABC, unless you agree with him? And he said, the man whose entire Fox career was saying things that crossed a line has views on Jimmy Kimmel's jokes. Oh, Mehdi, the Shia Islam supporter. Oh, gosh, you got me. You know, the things that I said that crossed the line, I've sincerely apologized for anything that I may have said that I thought at the time crossed the line. But what you are probably talking about is me warning about the Red-Green Alliance, me warning about socialism and Marxism, you know, me worrying about all the things that are happening now. I don't think that

0: cross the line.
1: We're talking to Camille Foster, and you can find him at readtangle.com, readtangle.com. When I was during the Obama administration, somebody asked me, what is happening with Barack Obama? How do you understand Barack Obama? And I said, I don't know. I think he's a racist. And then I said, wait, no, that's not right. And I meant that. Uh-huh. That's not right. But he seems to have a real problem, a deep-seated problem with the white culture. What I was describing was the feeling of DEI that I didn't understand, okay? That there's something wrong there, and I don't know what it is. Well, everybody went crazy, wanted me fired.
2: I remember.
1: Yeah, you remember, okay? And everybody wanted me fired. Barack Obama never said anything, but there were 11 people in the White House, Van Jones was one of them, Color of Change, that mounted campaigns. So I'd rather have somebody say, we're coming for you, than to say, oh no, I'm above all of that, when the machinery is already working. You know what I mean? So there's a problem. If you're really not going to do it, if you're telling everyone you know, I don't want you to do anything.
2: Yeah.
1: I will not be your friend, and I will rat you out. I want nothing done on this. Then I don't have a problem with it. I'd rather have somebody stand up and go, I have a real problem for you, and I'm coming for you, you know?
2: I can appreciate that, and I get that there is generally a double standard here, even in the way that this sort of thing happens to be treated internally, to the extent you're coming from the left and you're making these kinds of criticisms or these kinds of jokes, the likelihood that you will face some sort of cultural sanction is far lower than if you were a conservative doing the same thing. And in fact, I made a similar observation about I suspect we'll get to that, but... You know, the assassination attempt, like Barack Obama, just thinking back to that same period, like the level of concern about his safety, given the fact that he was the first black president of the United States, was extraordinary.
1: Yeah.
2: Had there been one attempt on his life over the course of his 8 years in office,
1: oh my gosh,
2: like we would still be talking about it now.
1: Yes,
2: it would
1: we
2: be
1: would.
2: A moment that lived in infamy. But three. Over the course of, again, and these are just the threes that were disrupted that we know about.
1: Right.
2: There's certainly other things
1: that have
2: happened.
1: Guns that have been
2: that
1: pulled on
2: them,
1: et cetera.
2: Yeah.
1: It's like eight different attempts. Three were notable.
2: It's extraordinary. Mm-hmm. And it's disconcerting in this way that whether you're MAGA or not, like this is disconcerting as an American. And I think that the gravity of it doesn't really seem to be hitting people. I know we discussed it on my own podcast on the Fifth Column, and I find myself like actually pretty distraught about it. I think especially because this guy is just so ordinary, it seems. Like there doesn't appear to be like this kind of, and we don't know, maybe we'll learn some things later that will make this seem otherwise, but like the radicalization, it seems so casual.
1: So like, that was the thing I said, again, I think I piss my audience off every day. I was talking about it. I said, this guy's not evil. He's more terrifying than evil because he thought he was doing good but he has been... He's been indoctrinated and radicalized to where he actually believes this is good. That's, you know, the Nazis, if they all knew they were evil, that's scary. But what's really scary were the ones that were your neighbors who were like, wait, you believe what? And they thought they were good.
2: Yeah.
1: That's terrifying.
2: I mean, you read that manifesto. He's kind of casually like cracking jokes. Your friendly neighborhood assassin. Like, what on earth is this? How do you make sense out of that? I think there's a kind of evil that one can see, like the Branch Davidians kind of mounting a campaign do things. Like that's scary, but they focused on it in a way that is kind of relentless. Here, like casually observing politics and suddenly taking trains cross country to try and assassinate the president, throwing your life away.
1: Yeah.
2: That concerns me.
1: Yeah, me too. More in just a minute with Camille Foster. You can follow him, readtangle.com. More with him in just a second. Stand by.
3: Glenn Beck. We'll be back.
1: Saying that last goodbye to a furry friend that you've loved over the years is devastating. 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

0: 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We're with Camille Foster in studio here in New York City. He is editor-at-large of Tangle, readtangle.com, also co-host of the podcast, The Fifth Column. And, you know, one of the things I really respect about you is you are not somebody that makes, in this culture, everything about race. It is about, you know, I love, what was his name, Victor Glover? Yeah. I love him. I think he is like the, I think he's Neil Armstrong. In the best ways, he's Neil Armstrong. And he did not want that. Stop saying that I'm the first black person. Who cares? Mm-hmm. Who cares? Can we ever get back to where, you know, we've never been there.
1: Yeah.
0: But I thought we were making progress, and then it just got waylaid. Can we ever get back to your pin?
1: I am a man. Yeah. Well, most people don't even know what this is. I mean, I am a man. It's 1968 sanitation workers strike. This is a sign that they were carrying around then. And I started wearing this pin maybe 2022. And it just occurred to me that there was this amazing contrast between a kind of civil rights movement that was anchored in this ideal of your dignity being rooted in your humanity.
0: Yeah.
1: I am a man, mm-hmm. as opposed to a civil rights movement, ostensibly, that's rooted in Black Lives Matter. Like, yeah. one is an appeal for kind of equal standing on the basis of your race, the other on the basis of human dignity. And only one of those things, in my estimation, is remotely credible. And can we get back there? I'm a child of the 80s and 90s. Like, I remember Michael Jackson's, like, it doesn't matter if you're black or white.
0: Yeah, yeah.
1: Like, that was the sentiment that I was reared within, and it's never left me. I have to imagine that most people kind of have a general orientation in that direction. And honestly, just learning to think in a more sophisticated way about human difference is something that takes a bit of practice. But I do think we can get there. I believe it is
0: the difference we go through. The world goes through these, you know, these cycles of from the me to the we.
1: Mm-hmm.
0: And every time we get into the we, we're in trouble.
1: Yeah.
0: You know, too much me is also trouble. But, you know, the balance is where we should be. But you get into this collectivism.
1: Yes.
0: And it just destroys everything.
1: Yeah.
0: And we are the one. And you can argue that, you know, I mean, our founders even said it when, you know, after the Articles of Confederation. Too much me,
1: mm-hmm.
0: you know, need a little bit more of the we. But, you know, that's what made us different. That's why I'm going over to England to speak at Oxford University, and then also with Tommy Robinson. And my message is going to be over there is, I don't know who you are. You know who Americans are if they believe in the Declaration of Independence.
1: Mm-hmm.

0: because we're about the individual. Europe can become about the collective quickly. Mm-hmm. And I don't care what side you're on. If you're looking at the collective, you can be a grave danger. You can say, oh, we're for free speech and all that stuff. But if you're for the collective, I want nothing to do with you.
1: Yeah.
0: You know?
1: Yeah. Can I commend something to you, Glenn? I'm moved to do it. I don't know if you're familiar. I suspect you're familiar with John Steinbeck. I don't know if you're familiar with East of Eden, which is just like one of the greatest books in the English language.
0: Never read it.
1: It's a wonderful novel.
0: I've never read it.
1: Chapter 13 of East of Eden. You could pick it up, just read that by itself. Like, has this extraordinary defense of individualism and this kind of warning against collectivism that is baked into a nonfiction book. And I think it is perhaps like one of the most compelling, like, beautiful things that you can read on this topic. And I would just commend it to everyone in the audience. Like, go find it, read it, meditate on it for a bit, because I think you're absolutely right. Like, there is a kind of current of it. It comes back every once in a while. And it is uniquely dangerous in ways that people just seem to not appreciate. And the various guises it arrives in are often different. Sometimes it's more nationalist. Yeah. Sometimes it's more ethnic. Yeah. Sometimes it's explicitly racial.
0: Doesn't matter. Whatever it is,
1: it takes us away from being able to recognize the dignity of the individuals. And something I say pretty regularly is, if we fail to see one another as individuals, I think we meaningfully fail to see one another at all.
0: Yeah. Yeah. Can I ask you about, I was talking to somebody just the other day. We were here in New York, and somehow or another, Kanye came up. And I said, I've never been, and I know you're a big fan of Kanye, I've never known my entire relationship, you know, as a person just watching, what's right? Because I went from indifference to, wow, this guy really is the real deal, to, oh my gosh, look how brave he is, to, holy cow, he's terrifying. Oh my gosh, he may be insane and terribly alone, to now maybe he's on recovery, and I don't know if any of those are right. I don't know who the guy is.
1: Yeah.
0: Who is he?
1: I'll say this. I've been a fan of Kanye's for as long as I can remember, perhaps for as long as he's been making music professionally. And I recently interviewed Nico Ballesteros, who's a young guy who made this documentary called In Whose Name about Kanye. And it really kind of tracks several incredibly important years of his life right before his most recent break. It pretty much ends with that DEF CON tweet that he sent out, which was a pretty bad moment. And as a Kanye West fan, you've had your ups and your downs. You know, George Bush doesn't care about black people. Cringe at that. But what I think is undeniable is that he has suffered from profound mental illness, and it has contributed to a lot of the kind of eccentric, if I'm going to be generous, and really malignant behavior that he's engaged in over the years. And I think that that history of mental illness, combined with what I think most people just don't really appreciate, like how deranging stardom is, like to be on a pedestal, to be surrounded by people who, for all intents and purposes, are kind of sycophants. They're yes men. They want to tell you that you're great at all times. You don't know who you can really trust. They all depend on you for their lifestyle. In his case, he at least had a family who he had married into, and there seemed to be a real affection there. Certainly the behind the scenes stuff that I've seen suggests as much, but he was unwell. And at the moment, I'm hoping the recovery that he seems to be having is real. And that's just because I can't imagine not hoping for someone to find their way back to sanity, to find their way back to normalcy, for the sake of his children, for the sake of, you know, the many, many fans who have been kind of impacted, but also just for his sake. I would love for him to find like peace and happiness, and to be able to produce music without like helping to promote this contempt and enmity for other people on the basis of their religious beliefs or race.
0: I have to tell you, I don't know how far you're going on the, you know, the destabilizing factor of fame. That doesn't account necessarily for as far as he went. That's something else.
1: Agreed.
0: However, I will go with you on, especially somebody like Kanye, you know, fame, it's golden or velvet handcuffs. They want you handcuffed to what you do, because you are a cash

0: cow. Mm. And so you can't trust anyone around you because all they want is your next performance.
1: Mm-hmm.
0: That's all they want.
1: Mm-hmm.
0: And, or they want, you know, a piece of it or whatever. And it would be a horribly lonely place, especially if you are sick,
1: mm-hmm.
0: because they'll just go right with you to the gates of hell.
1: Yeah.
0: Nobody's going to stand up and go, you're wrong, and, you know, risk you're going to kick them out of
1: yeah.
0: the gravy train, or
1: yeah.
0: they're not going to, you're not going to get the next album. You're not going to get whatever.
1: Yeah.
0: Scary.
1: Yeah. And again, I should say very clearly that none of this is about excusing his worst behavior at all. I think the key word here is empathy, and trying to imagine how people end up in the position that they're in, and how in some circumstances, but for the grace of God, you may have found yourself there, is always worthwhile. And I think rooting for people to meaningfully recover, to regain their health, to become a contributing good member of the community that they're a part of. Again, I can't not be optimistic and hopeful for that.
0: I tell you, this is such an adult conversation. I don't know America. You know what I mean? America does not like adult conversations right now.
1: Some of us don't.
0: Just has to be so black and white. Trump is, I mean, we could be in, I don't, if conservatives or people who do not look at the collective that want the Constitution and mm-hmm. the Declaration, and I include progressive Republicans in as enemies as well.
1: Hmm.
0: If we don't win in 2028, it's coming back with a vengeance.
1: Hmm.
0: This left, they'll eat their young, and it scares the hell out of me. What do you see for the Republicans? Because they just blow their feet off with shotguns every day. They're so worthless. Hmm. What do you see coming as the next phase? Trump is leaving. As much as they want to say he's going to run again, he's not.
1: He's not running again.
0: He's not running again.
1: Yeah.
0: So what comes next?
1: He's leaving the stage, and he's leaving in a way that is just more uncertain than kind of any presidency that I can remember. Like, it's not clear that J.D. Vance is the heir apparent, and you know, Marco Rubio is perhaps on equal standing with him in terms of the potential for someone to assume the mantle of MAGA.
0: No,
1: but even that seems pretty uncertain. And at the moment, the infighting within the conservative movement is pretty extraordinary to observe, particularly amongst the kind of commentariat.
0: Yeah, I know.
1: And I have a difficult time. I was hoping you could illuminate this for me in terms of helping me understand like what is creating it. But it does seem not disconnected from the fact that there just is not a clear, obvious power center in the party for kind of a post-Trump world. And at the moment, I think conservatives are focused on the midterms. I think they know that the House almost certainly something that they'll probably lose. The Senate it's less likely that they lose that, but it's at least up for grabs, which was kind of unimaginable 2 years ago. So it's a very disconcerting circumstance. I think that the country is well served by having two healthy political parties. And at the moment, they just don't have that.
0: Neither of them are healthy.
1: Yeah, they don't have that. And I wouldn't say, you know, that most left of center people don't have an appreciation for the Constitution or individualism.
0: I hope you're right.
1: But there is an extremist kind of derangement that had a hold of the party for a while.
0: And I think it still does. For the left, still has that party at a choke point. And I think there is a growing movement on the right that scares the hell out of me just as much. You know, that there's that, you know, that the Enlightenment was the big mistake.
1: Right.
0: You're like, wait.
1: The post-liberal right. Yeah.
0: We're going back to candles? What are you talking about?
1: Please no.
0: I mean, that is crazy.
1: Yeah.
0: It's crazy.
1: Yeah.
0: And that's terrifying.
1: No, it's really frustrating. And I would love to think that we just kind of find our way through this, but it's a really disconcerting moment for the country in a lot of respects. And I do think that the important thing, though, is kind of what we were talking about earlier in this conversation, like talking about first principles again, helping younger people in particular understand like why free expression is the essential right for a free society. You simply cannot be free if you don't have that.
0: I just keep thinking that it's going to come back around. You know what I mean? It's just going to come back around. But these were never, these were new principles 250 years ago.
1: Yes.
0: And they're still new. People go over Europe. They think they have what America has. They don't.
1: Yeah.
0: You know, we think that they're just as free as we are. They don't have the Bill of Rights.
1: That's exactly right.
0: It's completely different. And it's scary because, no, these are not self-evident truths.
1: That's right.
0: Anymore.
1: That's right.
0: They're just not.
1: Yeah. And defending it is a forever war.
0: Yeah.
1: Yeah.
0: It's so great to have you.
1: It's wonderful to talk to you, Len.
0: Yeah.
1: Appreciate you.
0: Anytime. Thank you.
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0: Hi, I'm John Pepin, Deputy Public Information Officer for the Michigan Department of Natural Resources. My job actually is pretty varied, and it has a lot of components to it. Originally, when I was a kid, I wanted to work for the DNR. I grew up in the Upper Peninsula, and I loved wildlife and parks. And the best part about Michigan's outdoors is the water. So it's the Great Lakes, but it's also all the streams, and it also makes it a place for wildlife. And so if you're bird watching or taking photographs, it's a great place to go and look for wildlife. But the water is where it's at. Being part of telling the story and working for the department and being part of that great heritage and legacy, it's fantastic, and I love doing it, and it's a great thrill to just get up and go to work every day. There's always something new, and I really enjoy my position.
1: I want to go to something. Ricky, you brought this to the table. It might be a good fit here. Correct me if I'm wrong.
2: Yeah, it's a Cup 5 of Bette Midler. What I wanted to know was, are we at a place in America where we can laugh about Hollywood singing, kumbaya, fascist stuff, or should we be concerned about this movement? Because the guy who tried to kill Trump and his officials was apparently inspired by mainstream Democrats, and folks would consider Bette, I guess, to be goofy, but still mainstream.
1: Yeah. So she's made a new music video against fascists. Here's a clip.
3: All you fascists bound to lose. All you fascists bound to lose. I said all
1: okay.
3: You fascists bound to lose.
1: So here's the problem. Here's the problem with this. This is exactly what I'm talking about. It is time for decent people to stop saying those things. We disagree on policies. I don't want to put anyone in a camp, and I will stand with you against anyone who tries to put you in a camp. Will you do the same? Will you do the same for the other side? If so, then you love America, you love freedom, and we should get together and stand together. Stop all of this. The time for this is way over. Stop it. Jason, we have not had a chance to talk about Iran at all. Can you give me an update on Iran? 60 seconds.
4: Yeah, it looks like the administration is not giving in to what the Iranians are saying their new plan, you know, their new 10-point plan is, whatever
1: it
4: is. It sounds like
1: they said they'll open it up. Just what was it? We had to give them something, but they'll open it up. They're really getting desperate.
4: Yeah, I think that the Trump administration is going to sit back and wait.
1: Yep.
4: Wait for all that storage capacity to fill up. That's what they have to do.
1: Yeah. You know? It's supposedly at the breaking point now.

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3: ABC News, I'm Chuck Severson. President Trump announcing that he's ordered U.S. personnel to safely guide ships and crews from countries that are not involved with the Iran war out of the Strait of Hormuz, which is currently under a naval blockade, this starting in a few hours. President Trump told an Israeli broadcaster today that he has studied the new Iranian peace offer, saying it is not acceptable, giving no details. Senator Jack Reed, Rhode Island Democrat on the Armed Services Committee, says he doesn't believe the president has a plan.
4: He's not being given, I think, the support and the planning that is necessary to make judicious judgments.
3: Reed on ABC's This Week. President Trump's disapproval rating has hit a record high 62% in a new ABC News Washington Post Ipsos poll. Two-thirds of Americans saying the country is headed in the wrong direction, and a majority saying the Iran war was a mistake. This is ABC News. Britney Spears' case gets a hearing in court tomorrow, says ABC's Jacqueline Lee.
5: The 44-year-old superstar is facing a misdemeanor DUI charge after California Highway Patrol responded to a report of an erratic driver back in March. After a series of field sobriety tests, authorities arrested Spears on suspicion of DUI. She's accused of being intoxicated with a mixture of alcohol and drugs. Since the arrest, Spears' team says she has been in a treatment program, calling the event unfortunate and inexcusable.
3: In a plea deal, Spears could get probation. Reports about

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3: 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Start with the basics. Interest is simply the cost of borrowing money. If you borrow, like charging a vacation on your credit card or getting a car loan, the interest goes from you to the financial institution. If you put money into savings or other interest-bearing accounts, you are essentially lending that money to the bank and they pay savings interest to you. That's you earning interest. So how do interest rates work? A lot goes into it, but interest pretty much works the same whether you're borrowing or investing. The big difference is if you're paying or earning. But what is annual interest rate? That's the rate of interest paid over a year. It's a percentage, generally shown as APR for loans and APY for deposits, and it varies based on different factors. So how does APR work? APR, or your annual percentage rate, is your yearly rate on money borrowed calculated using simple interest. APY, or annual percentage yield, on the other hand, is your yearly rate on money deposited calculated using compound or simple interest. Simple interest is a steady climb. It's calculated as a percentage of the principal, the amount borrowed or deposited, over a certain time period. The percentage doesn't change and is always calculated on the original amount. Compound interest occurs when interest that stays in your account is added to the existing balance. The interest rate is then calculated on this new balance for the next time period, which can be daily, monthly, yearly, and so on. It's interest on interest and climbs higher and faster as time goes on. So what does all this mean for you and your money? It means that even a small interest rate change can make a difference, especially with compound interest. With a lower rate on a big loan, you could pay significantly less over the life of the loan. With a higher rate on a big investment, you could potentially earn a lot more. Whether you're borrowing or investing, understanding interest rates could make for a much smoother financial road ahead.
4: The Bill of Rights is a crucial component of the United States Constitution, consisting of the first 10 amendments ratified in 1791. These amendments were added to ensure individual liberties and reduce the powers of the federal government. Inspired by the ideals of the American Revolution and the desire to safeguard personal freedoms, the Bill of Rights guarantees fundamental rights such as freedom of speech, religion, and assembly. It also protects citizens from unreasonable searches and seizures, cruel and unusual punishment, and grants the right to bear arms. The Supreme Court has interpreted and expanded upon these rights, ensuring their application to various aspects of American life. Today, the Bill of Rights stands as a testament to the enduring commitment to protecting individual rights and has become a cornerstone of American democracy.

foundations of our country, the very idea that no one is above the law being chipped away day after day after day, and you feel betrayed, you're exhausted, quite honestly, you're furious. I am. Justifiable anger, because you're seeing what's happening and then you see all the lies. I mean, you know, just look at the, you know, World Economic Forum and the Great Reset. That's not happening. That's not happening. That's not happening. DEI. That's not happening. That's not. And then it happens. And they're like, OK, well, maybe it is happening, but it's no big deal. I'm tired of it. I'm tired of it. You are good. You're decent. You work hard. You pay your taxes. You want fairness, actual fairness. And then you see these officials come in and treat the law like it's optional for them, a requirement for us. In fact, we have to live beyond the law. Ironclad for us, but optional for them. The Russian collusion hoax. The Clinton Foundation, which is back in the news. Epstein. Joe Biden's corruption. His son's corruption. The laptop. China. Ukraine. Anthony Fauci and the COVID nonsense. All of it. And this is just scratching the surface. I get it. I feel exactly the way you do. I have had a front row seat, and so have you, watching the slow erosion of trust in our institutions, wondering if anyone in power is going to be held accountable. And that sinking feeling that everything in our system is rigged against the very people it's supposed to protect. So we find ourselves looking at a couple of things with James Comey, and the feeling is, get them. Take the gloves off. I just gave a speech in Washington, D.C. the other day where I said, take the gloves off. It is no more Mr. Nice Guy. Take the gloves off. But what does that mean? We're going to talk about that here in just a second. You've been hearing about the struggles with the country's housing market for a couple of years now. Higher mortgage rates have led to stagnation, and home sellers and buyers are sitting on the sideline. Well, the Fed has dropped the rates, but it really hasn't solved the issue home buyers and sellers are facing. 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So there's a couple of things that we have to talk about. Let me try to take you through the facts of what I think is stealing a lot of our hope. You know, right now, there's a lot of people that really believe that it'll never get better, especially younger people. They'll never have the life that their mother and dad had. And I understand that. I completely understand that, especially with AI coming and jobs. You know, we're not sure where jobs are going to come from, the debt and how expensive everything is. But it really revolves around homes. And that is partially true, but also partially a lie. And so I want to take and separate what's true and what's a lie, and then show you what we can do about the parts that are true, the things that we should be demanding in our own neighborhoods and our own communities, because we can fix this problem. If you want to fix our economy, we have to fix the fraud. The latest numbers from the GAO, the Government Accounting Office, is that they estimate that our government loses between $233 billion and $521 billion every year based on fraud. Between 2018 through 2022, can you imagine how bad it is now? $500 billion. How many trillions are we in debt? In 2 years, just based on fraud, in 2 years, we will add another $1 trillion to our debt. And that entire number of trillion
will be because of fraud. I don't know. Is that sound important? That's not like, that's not cutting pennies here. That's cutting $1 trillion every 2 years. That seems really important because we're just not going to make it with this kind of spending. And if this fraud continues like this, we're not going to have a country left to protect. And I don't mean just because of the fraud. I mean because we're not going to believe anybody. People are going to start saying, I'm not paying for it anymore. You're wasting my money. You're wasting everything that I have worked hard for. I work 4 months out of the year just to pay my income tax. That's not reasonable. When you're losing $500 billion in fraud, people are just going to have, I have enough of it. That has to be addressed. But then we also have to address something that is both partially a lie and partially true. And because there is a deception that is going on that people are believing. And here's what it whispers to people every day. You can't afford the life you want. You can't afford to buy a decent house. You can't start a family. Not in this economy. Not anymore. I think most Americans buy that now. And they have every reason to buy it. The soaring prices, the endless debt, the perfect images online of what everybody else's dream is. And you look at it and go, that dream is dead. So we have put off marriage and children. We put off a home that we can own. And we get less and less hopeful because we convince ourselves that real happiness and success requires more than we could really ever achieve. I want to do an experiment with you. Right now, think about the house that you believe would make you truly happy. Okay? I want you to just actually pick a number in your head. How many square feet, how many bedrooms? For you to be like, I'm happy. I'm living a dream. I'm living the way my parents would have lived, okay? You know, when the dream was available for everybody. How many kids are running through those rooms? What's the square footage of the home? How many bedrooms? How many kids? You have that number? Keep that number in mind. Now, let me go back to probably the peak, the golden era of America, back to the 1950s. And I'm not saying it's golden era for everybody, blah, blah, blah, stop. But this was a time when we had a booming economy, jobs everywhere, manufacturing. We were the envy of the world. Cheap gas, cheap energy. The world seemed to be at peace. America stood at its zenith. The average home back then was $7,000. Now, these are 1950 dollars. $7,000. How big? Remember the number that you have on square footage? How big is that home that you're thinking right now? Because the average home today is 2,500 square feet. The average new home in 1950 was 983 square feet. 983 square feet. The average family was almost four. It was 3.9. So there were two children, two adults living in 983 square feet. And that's where the American dreams were built. That's where families gathered around the table and children played in the yard and people felt their life was full and good. If I told you you could afford a modest home of that size under 1,000 square feet and raise your family in it, would you take it? Would you live? Would you mentally trust that you could be genuinely happy with two children and 83 square feet? Because our parents did, and our grandparents did. Now, that home in 1950 cost about $7,300. Adjust that for inflation, and you're looking at about $95,000 in today's dollars, okay? The same average home today, the average home, is over $400,000. Not double, not even triple, that's four times higher in real terms. But that's today's average home, because back in 1950, it was 950 square feet. Small, modest, practical, almost the exact size of what you could get today, but not for 400,000. Level the playing field, same size, because 400,000 is about a 2,000 square foot home, okay?
Let's

0: of entertainment, enlightenment, and empowerment. 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
1: America, for years now, we have watched as the

0: justice to 1950s inflation. Back then, home adjusted for inflation ran about $100 per square foot. Today, the same home, you're looking at $200, $250, maybe at the priciest places around $300 per square foot. So when you strip away the size inflation from 2000 to 950 and you compare apples to apples, the home is still about two times more expensive. So you're talking about from 95, you're talking about 200,000. So you've doubled the price, bare minimum. If you're living close to a city, it might be three times. Same square footage at $1,950, top end, 950 square feet, selling for $5,000 to $7,000. If you look in 1950s numbers, that's $10,000 to $14,000. So it's double. Now, we're told a story to try to explain this. It's inflation. But it's not. It's not inflation. Because if it was all inflation in $1,950, it would be $7,000. But it's not. If we look at that and we say it's $10,000 to $14,000. That's the inflation, okay? So what else is costing us this money? What else is costing this? Today's dollar should have been $7,000, but it's not. It's $14,000. What is causing the double price? Here's another lie. Well, the homes are better. When it's not exactly a lie, it's kind of true. We have central air. We have advanced electrical systems. We have insulation, appliances, smart tech, things that didn't even exist in 1950. You walk into a 1950s house and you're like, this is a total teardown. Okay. Even if it was taken care of perfectly, you don't want to live in that house. Okay. But that doesn't explain the 2 or 3 or 400% increase. A dishwasher didn't triple the price of a home. So what did? Well, the answer is not in the house. The answer is what's under your feet. Land. And if you're a farmer, you know this because you can't afford to buy land. Land has become the most expensive part of the American home. Now, why is that? Did we run out of land? You drive 30 minutes outside of almost any major city in any county, and you're going to see it. It's all still sitting there, wide open space, waiting. So why is land so expensive? Because our government made it that way. You didn't, I didn't, but the government, local, state, and federal government, they all made it that way. Zoning laws, permits, restrictions, endless layers of EPA approval. We didn't run out of land. We restricted the access to the land. And then something else happened. We stopped building. Not completely, but compared to what we used to do, it's not even close. We also have immigration. Now that brings in a sudden overwhelming demand for homes. Millions of people need a home. So the question is on that one, have we ever been there before? Huge sudden demand for homes, shortage of homes. Yeah. Been in exactly the same position after World War II. Millions of soldiers came home and they wanted to start a family and they wanted their own home. So there was this massive housing shortage, far, far worse in many ways than what we're facing today. Demand exploded overnight. So what happened there? Because I don't remember almost going into revolution in the 1940s, late 1940s and late and early 1950s because there were home shortages. In fact, I don't really remember reading much about the home shortages except for right after the war. What happened? Because we had to study it for decades, right? I mean, we held hearings and we passed rules to slow things down. Nope. We did something different back in the 1950s. I'm going to pick it up there here in just a second.
1: Well, now that you got that mental picture in your head, Glenn Beck will be right back.

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0: So all the GIs come home, and what did we do? What did we do? We built. We built entire communities almost overnight. I don't know if you've ever heard of Levittown, but Levittown is a great example. Homes were built like cars on an assembly line. Homes were built in days, not months. Days. Can you imagine? I'm building something now in Florida. I'm building a new building in Florida. I'm hoping that I can have just the permitting done by this summer. And that's Florida, one that is not a problem. The GI Bill made the financing available. Millions of veterans, they served their country, they came back. The interstate highway system opened up the land that had never been reachable before. And perhaps most importantly, the government got out of the way. The government made it easy to build. So what happened? Prices rose at first because everybody needed a home, and then they stabilized because supply caught up with demand. That's how markets are supposed to work. Now fast forward to today. We have a shortage again. But this time, are we unleashing builders? No, we're restraining them. Are we expanding supply? No, we're constraining it. Instead of saying yes, Donald Trump just did with the oil, drill, baby, drill, build, baby, build. Instead of that, we say, not here, not here, not here. And then we act surprised when prices skyrocket. This is why the most important number is not the price of a home. It is the ratio between a home price and income. In 1960, the average cost was 2 times the average annual income. Today, it's over 5 times. That's the difference between opportunity and exclusion. That's the difference between a young family starting a life and one stuck renting indefinitely. So when your kids ask, how did your parents do it? How do you do it? The honest answer is this. We lived in a country that believed in building, a country that saw the problem and solved it with action, not obstruction. We were actually trying to make people's lives better because we cared about the individual person, not the planet over people. We cared for the planet, but we also cared for people. The country believed that growth was good, expansion was good, opportunity was something that you created, not something that you rationed. And somewhere along the way, that whole mindset of America changed. We didn't lose the land. We didn't lose the resources. We've lost the will. And until that changes, this doesn't get fixed. The American dream is not dead. We've just been lied about what it actually is. Some of us are being lied to because they say there's no way out. We're never going to be able to do it. You're lying because we're Americans. We solve problems. We build. That's who we are. We're builders. That's the difference between America and the rest of the world. We build. We invent our way out of these problems, but that's not what's happening. And then the other half of the problem is the lie that just keeps continuing, that you're not going to be able to live the American dream. Well, what is the American dream? Because if you want to live the way your parents did, it's not in a 2,500 square foot house. That's new. And that's not even what people are even really hoping for. They want to live in a 5,000 square foot house or a

0: 10,000 square foot house.
1: The American dream was never about a mansion. And so anybody who is watching life on Facebook or on TikTok or on Instagram, that's not real life. That's not. The American dream is about freedom and opportunity and hard work and faith and building a life with the people that you love, not in a homeless shelter, but not necessarily in a home that is built just to impress. Let's remember what it means to actually be happy. Don't confuse social media with reality.
2: Glenn Beck will be back.
0: Picture this. 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
5: 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She owns her own business, making and selling birdhouses. To make a birdhouse, Beth needs wood, paint, nails, tools, and her own labor. These are her inputs. An input is any resource used to create goods and services. It takes Beth 1 hour to make each birdhouse. The completed birdhouses are her output. Output is the quantity of goods or services produced. With experience, Beth discovers better ways to make her birdhouses. By rearranging her production process, Beth is able to build more birdhouses in the same amount of time. She also develops skills that allow her to complete each step in less time. With these improvements, Beth can now make 2 birdhouses each hour. By increasing her output without an increase in the time she worked, Beth has increased her productivity. Productivity is a measure of economic performance that indicates how efficiently inputs are converted into output. Growth in productivity is measured by dividing the change in output over time by the change in inputs over time. Beth could decide that she wants to stop working after she makes 3 birdhouses. If she produces the same output as before with fewer inputs, such as working fewer hours, then her productivity still increases. Increases in productivity allow Beth to either produce more output or have more free time, improving her standard of living. Similarly, the standard of living for the country as a whole depends on improvement in overall productivity. Historically, productivity growth has led to higher wages for workers and higher profits for businesses. To learn more about BLS productivity measures, visit www.bls.gov/productivity.
6: Spring is essentially the perfect setup for storm development because the atmosphere is full of contrast. During spring, we're stuck in a battle between warm, humid air surging north from the Gulf and cool, dry air still hanging on from winter. That sharp contrast creates instability, which is fuel for thunderstorms and why severe weather season runs from March all the way through May. The jet stream is still strong in spring and often positioned right over the Carolinas. Our longer days throughout the spring months mean more sunshine, warmer temperatures, and increasing moisture. Spring is a transitional season, so we see a lot of cold fronts, warm fronts, and storm systems tracking across the U.S. Each front acts like a trigger, helping storms fire up and sometimes repeatedly in the same week. Spring storms aren't random. They're the result of energy, lift, and wind shear. When all three come together, that's when storms can quickly turn strong to severe,

0: My husband is a veteran, and he was injured in the line of duty.
1: It happened while I was deployed to Iraq. We were stopped at a checkpoint, and then all of a sudden, there was a loud explosion. 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
3: Everyone knows that exercise boosts physical capability and can even change physical appearance. But did you know it also improves cognition and the condition of the brain? Exercise feeds the brain. 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Exercise also secures priceless memories. People hold their memories dear, yet in reality, we only remember a fraction of our lives. Exercise improves memory by increasing molecular targets like the brain-derived neurotrophic factor. The more brain-derived neurotrophic factor, the more the memory improves in function and capacity. Finally, exercise indirectly pacifies stress. Exercise reduces stress receptors in the hippocampus and minimizes the effect of stress hormones on the brain. Additionally, working out stimulates the release of endorphins that act on opiate receptors in the brain to create the blissful feeling of a workout high. Show your brain some love and start exercising.
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0: Welcome to the Glenn Beck program. James Comey was indicted on the seashell thing. We'll get into this here in a second. First, here's how he responded. Cut to.
1: This time about a picture of seashells on a North Carolina beach a year ago. And this won't be the end of it. But nothing has changed with me. I'm still innocent. I'm still not afraid. And I still believe in the independent federal judiciary. So let's go. But it's really important that all of us remember this is not who we are as a country. This is not how the Department of Justice is supposed to be.
0: Shut up.
1: And the good news is we get closer every day to restoring those values.
0: Yeah. Okay, great. Good for you. All right. I want to make sure I'm consistent. Can you check with Glenn AI, Ricky? If you check with Glenn AI to see.
2: It was one of the first things I did this morning. I knew we were going to have to talk about this story, and I want to know what you said back when this initially came out in 2025. You said at first you didn't think Comey meant kill him, and you interpreted it as getting him out of office. That was very, very generous of you. But then you heard Tulsi Gabbard talk about how he actually may have violated the law, and you kind of changed course, and you said that he has spent his career prosecuting the mob. He knows exactly what 86
0: means. So that's
2: the
0: way I remember it. I remember at first saying 86, because I believe 86 it came from something in New York. I'm pulling this way out of my butt. Something in New York during Prohibition. And one street address on one side was like 125th, and on the other side of the block, it was like 86. And it meant get out of that door, go 86 it. So go through the 86 exit because the cops are coming in to the other exit. And so I interpreted it more like that. But then I remember hearing Tulsi Gabbard talk about it, and she talked about him with the mob and how the mob uses 86. That is the order to kill. And I adjusted and was like, well, no, he's not more of a historian. He's more of a prosecutor with the mob. He would know exactly what that means. Okay, so I'm still there. He knew what that meant. This whole innocent bullcrap, okay? But now let's look at what he was indicted on. Here are the charges. Count one, threatening the president, a violation of U.S. Code 18871. I'm not going to read all these codes. It makes it a crime to knowingly and willfully make a threat to take the life of or inflict bodily harm on the president of the United States. Is that what he did? Is that what he did? You got to go back to the Vietnam War. The Supreme Court, there was a kid. This Jonathan Turley pointed this out the other day. There was a kid in the Vietnam War who said, if they give me a rifle to fight and I have the opportunity, the first one I'll shoot is LBJ. Okay. And the Supreme Court said that wasn't a violation. If that wasn't a violation, certainly seashells is not. And I'm not saying that's right or wrong. I'm just saying that's where the court decided with LBJ, and we were living in exactly the same kind of thing. People had been killed, et cetera, et cetera. Count two, transmitting a threat in interstate foreign commerce. I love this one. This prohibits knowingly transmitting via Instagram, which crosses state lines, a communication containing a threat to injure or kill another person. The indictment uses similar reasonable recipient language as above. Maximum penalty is up to 10 years, 5 years for each count. Now, it's not going to make me popular with you today, but that's okay. My job is to tell you what I think and how I'm looking at it, and I'm not here to convince you of anything. I'm just here to tell you this is what I think. And this is not going to be popular with people who are sick and tired, because I am too, sick and tired of these people getting away with anything. And you know what? You could make a case to me that going after Al Capone for income tax was the right thing to do. But I wish we could get people on actual things that they did and not income tax. But I don't think this is income tax. I don't think you can prove anything. Now, let me say this. Jason, what did I say earlier this morning when I first came in, we first talked about this? It's important that I preface it, and I didn't. So let me do it now. It is important that I preface it with what we know right now. For them to file this indictment with the seashell picture seems pretty light. You know what I mean? That seems like anybody in the office would go, yeah, that's not going to work. That's not going to hold. That'll be rejected immediately. So with what we things that are in the indictment that we don't know of, and is there any indication of that, Jason?
3: A little bit. The acting attorney general did say that it's up to the government to prove this, basically through receipts. So he acknowledged that this is, you know,
0: there are receipts coming.
3: That's what it sounded like, that there's more to come.
0: Okay. So here's my feeling on this. If there's more to come, there's really nothing to debate. We shouldn't be arguing with each other about this right now. We should watch and see what's coming. Why borrow trouble? Why argue with each other? Why call each other traitor and names and you're just against this or you're just for this? Stop. We don't have all of the facts yet. Let's see this play out. My initial take, if this is all they have, is two. One, it won't hold up constitutionally. And two,

0: I'm not a fan of Pam Bondi. By any stretch of the imagination, am I a fan of Pam Bondi? I think Pam Bondi was, you know, an empty skin suit walking around. Okay? What did she do? What did she do? Now, we have this new acting attorney general who's coming in, and all of a sudden, we're starting to see things. We're starting to see action. Okay? I want to see real action. I don't want... It doesn't help us make the case that these guys are bad by going after these kinds of things, okay? The shells. I want, if this is the best the FBI has on Comey, we're in trouble. That means nobody's done anything. If this is what you're like, we can get him on this, what do you say we try this one? We're in trouble, okay? They haven't done jack. This could be a attorney general that or a guy who's acting as attorney general and wants the job saying, oh, I'm going to throw everything at them. I'll throw everything. And I'm for throwing everything at them and seeing what sticks. But I wouldn't have started with this. I would have added this on top of all the other things. You know what I mean? I wouldn't have started with, and now we got you. Now we got the real heavy guns out. We're going to start with the seashells. So that bothers me.
1: Can I pose a theory?
0: Yeah.
1: Do you remember when they threw everything at Trump administration officials?
0: Yes.
1: And while they didn't get them on real crimes, they got them on some easy things, and they got people to talk and squirm. Brennan is under investigation right now. Do you think it's possible they're using this as a way to get Comey to talk and pit him against Brennan?
0: I don't think Brennan... I mean, I don't think there's a true legal scholar that would look at this and say, I don't know, that's real trouble. I think there's a legal, there are legal scholars out there that might go, I don't know, you can give it a whirl. But there's nobody that says that's trouble. And you're not going to get anybody to flip unless they think you're serious. I've got you. That's the difference between this and what happened with Fauci yesterday. Explain what happened with Fauci's cohort yesterday.
2: Fauci's right-hand man basically was it looks like he's caught red-handed in his FOIA communications, saying that, you know, basically doing exactly what they need to do, looking like they need to do exactly what they need to do to avoid any kind of scrutiny or get around FOIA. So whatever we want to talk about that, you know, it could be damaging to our narrative, we got ways to talk
0: to
2: about
0: around
2: it, to get around
0: so
2: it.
0: So that one is... That one to me is, oh, I'm coming for you. The federal government has you saying these things. That would scare the living bat crap out of me. Mm-hmm. If I'm James Comey and I see the seashell thing, I'm like, okay, go ahead. It's going to make my life a pain in the ass, but I'm not going to prison on that. If I am Fauci's number two guy, I look at that and go, I could be going to jail for a very long time. And they're going after him because they're saying to him, I can guarantee you, they're saying to him, we have you dead to rights. You're going away for a very, very long time. Now, there is something we can do to lessen that. You could start giving us more dirt on people. You can give us access to these things because you obviously know how the whole thing, they're trying to get him to flip. I can't imagine. I'm sure they would want to get Comey to flip, but I don't think they're going to get him to flip, especially on this. Now, let me add one more story into the mix. Jason, what happened in Minnesota?
2: So they had about 20-plus raids, you know, pertaining to the Leering Center-type organizations.
0: Is that just not the perfect thing, too? The Leering? They're Leering? Okay.
2: But yeah, it seems to be the start of this anti-fraud task force actually getting down and doing something about it.
0: That is really good. And that's led by this new attorney general as well. I'm telling you, I could be wrong on this. But if I'm President Trump, look at what he did as soon as this war started. Hey, Marco, you come on over with me. We're working on the war thing. Okay. You be the guy who's working on the war thing with me. If it works, it's going to be good for you. At the same time, we know that there's a split and people are not going to. I think this shows how smart Donald Trump is. At the same time, we know there's going to be a split in MAGA. I don't understand it. I don't get it. But there's a split in MAGA. So, JD, I know you have some concerns about it. I'm not going to throw you under the bus. I want you to express your concerns. Keep it nice. Otherwise, you're a fat loser. But you go ahead and express those concerns. I'm not going to drag you into this in case it goes poorly. But here's what I want to do. I'm going to give you a real task force, because when it comes to the election, people will forget a lot of things. They will forget and they will forgive. They will not forgive you for not paying attention to them. If they feel this administration has abandoned them and is no longer responding to them, it's just all about oil and the gas and all of this stuff, they are not going to have any patience for it at all. Donald Trump has taken and said to J.D. Vance, go get the fraud. Go get him in Minnesota. More importantly, go get it in California. You get that fraud and you start nailing that. You start putting people away. A, you're going to start feeling good about the government's doing stuff and putting bad guys away. You're also going to go, hey, thank God somebody is looking out for the little guy and not giving all of our money away to all these fraudsters. And the guy who's doing it is going to be running for president of the United States. It's a brilliant move. I think that's what he's doing. So fraud in Minnesota, great move from our assistant attorney general, our acting attorney general. The Comey thing, let's just watch to see if they have anything else. I think that clears all of this up and lets people who are MAGA, people who believe in Donald Trump, keep their values, keep their principles, not be somebody who's out for blood and just headhunting, but demanding actual justice using actual law. I think that's a win.
3: Where you're from doesn't matter nearly as much as how you treat folks.
4: It's Ted Cruz. I mean, like, this dude has to be knocked over the head, like, hard.
3: More Glenn Beck next.

0: Some people in today's world really feel forgotten. 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
1: 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They've employed dozens of people to make these sandwiches, adding up to thousands of hours worked. The number of sandwiches that the staff makes each hour is their labor productivity. Reuben and Rachel care about their employees and treat them well. They offer a competitive wage, tuition assistance, health insurance, and perhaps best of all, free food. This is known as compensation. It is a measure of the total cost of labor to an employer. 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It is calculated as the ratio of labor compensation to output. If Reuben and Rachel pay their employees more or provide additional benefits, unit labor costs can increase. 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To learn more about unit labor costs and productivity measures, visit www.bls.gov/productivity.
2: 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Officials say sirens should only be a secondary warning tool. For the latest information, use a NOAA weather radio and follow updates from local news outlets. But technology has improved significantly, and our cell phones can also alert us if they're set up properly.
3: You know, smartphones are amazing. Make sure you have the emergency notifications turned on. You can go into settings and opt out, but we recommend that you opt into those. 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And then obviously weather radios are great to have in your home so you can hear the radio forecast directly from the National Weather Service.
4: We said we'd never break the 3-second rule. We'd never make a separate dinner. And never do that. We'd never let them sleep in our room. And never become a minivan mom.
5: Hey, Chris. Okay, well, I'm not at my desk right now.
4: As parents, we say never a lot, but never happens.

0: So when you say you'd never leave your child in a hot car, know it can happen. Before you leave the car, always stop, look, lock.
1: Warning, you are in a vomit zone. The following may make you actually vomit.
2: And need duct tape.
1: Quote, if you commit fraud in Minnesota, you're going to get caught. And that's exactly what we saw today. We catch criminals when state and federal agencies share information. Joint investigations work, and securing justice depends on it. Governor Tim Walz.
3: Oh, gosh.
1: Right?
4: Just stop.
1: Oh, my gosh.
2: Cue the duct tape
1: Listen
2: siren.
1: To that. Listen to that. You commit fraud, you're going to get caught. Yes, you will. We catch criminals when state and federal agencies share information. Yeah, like ICE, maybe, you piece of garbage. Joint investigations work. Yes. And securing justice depends on it. This guy, he stepped aside and let these guys in so he doesn't go to jail. I hope, if the evidence shows it, he rots in jail. I want to leave you with something I found very funny. This is Erin Wexler about, she's a comedian, what she realized about liberals. Listen to this.
5: Growing up in New York, I was always in rooms with liberals who just assumed I agree with them because I'm liberal passing. What I realized sitting in all those rooms is that liberals, they think that things are copacetic. You know, when we're in an office, you have a friendship with someone who has different political opinions than you do. They think it's because they're forgiving us for being evil. But what they don't realize is we're forgiving them for being retarded.

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The freedom to move, the freedom to pursue what matters most, the freedom to live fully.

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3: ABC News, I'm Dave Packer. He's calling it Project Freedom. President Trump announcing he's ordered U.S. personnel to safely guide ships and crews from countries that are not involved with the Iran war out of the Strait of Hormuz, which is currently subject to a naval blockade. And we've just learned that an Iranian ship that was seized by the United States after it tried to run the U.S. blockade has been transferred to Pakistan for repatriation to Iran, along with its crew. Earlier, President Trump telling an Israeli broadcaster Iran's new offer to end the war is not acceptable.
4: This proposal is much like the other proposals the Iranians have given with things they are asking for that President Trump is just not going to go for. His key thing here, of course, is they still have enriched uranium, and I think that is a key sticking point.
3: ABC's Martha Raddatz. The search on land, air, and sea underway for two U.S. service members in Morocco. It's believed that they fell from a cliff and into the ocean while hiking on Saturday. This is ABC News. Two new studies show GLP-1 weight loss drugs like Ozempic and Wegovy may have helped not just your heart, but also help you cut back on alcohol use. The medications are often very expensive, but ABC News medical correspondent Dr. Darian Sutton says that might be changing.
5: In most cases, insurance coverage is often limited or denied. There are specific indications, for example, diabetes, certain levels of obesity with BMI cutoffs, or certain cardiovascular risks. But again, for the majority, it's denied. But the conversation is changing. As these benefits pile up on top of each other, the argument of cost becomes a little bit more difficult from the insurance perspective, given the fact that we're seeing these medications reduce not only disease, but hospitalizations and deaths.
3: A suspected and deadly outbreak of the Honda virus on a cruise ship in the Atlantic Ocean. Three people have died and another is in intensive care. That's according to the World Health Organization. The outbreak allegedly happened on the MV Hondius cruise ship while it was sailing from Argentina to Cape Verde off the coast of West Africa. Dave Packer, ABC News.

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1: All right, we've got some really interesting, I would actually say stunning developments coming out of Minnesota when it comes to former vice presidential candidate Governor Tim Walz. Now, he's already said he's not going to run for re-election because of the massive Somali fraud in his state. But now what we're witnessing is something that's even more shocking than that. Now, Governor Walz said he was going to show up and he was going to be at this key Minnesota House oversight hearing that was investigating fraud that's been tied to all the taxpayer-funded child care programs. In a stunning turn of events, he was a no-show. Now, this is hours after he took credit for the FBI raiding the Learning Center and 20 other different learning centers, quote-unquote, and he acted like he was a part of it. In fact, even on X, he put out this tweet yesterday that said, quote, if you commit fraud in Minnesota, you're going to get caught. And that's exactly what we saw today. We catch criminals when state and federal agencies share

0: information. Joint investigations work and securing justice depends on it. Now, that is like a complete opposite of what actually happened with Governor Waltz. There's a reason why he's not running for re-election. It's because everything in that tweet that, by the way, I support was not happening while he was in charge. So not only does Governor Waltz try to like rewrite history and take credit for the FBI raids in Minnesota, but Cash Patel, the FBI director, actually threw down on this. He wrote this in response, quote, "This FBI and DOJ executed every warrant. Go ahead and take credit while we clean up the mess under your watch." Now, I want you to hear what Fox News had to say about this. As again, not only is the governor acting like he's cleaning up the city, but then he immediately no-shows for the committee hearing about cleaning up Minneapolis, St. Paul, and the entire state.
1: You're going to get caught. And that's exactly what we saw today. We catch we catch criminals when state and federal agencies share information. Joint investigation work and securing justice depends on it. They didn't do anything, Angela. No agents, no nothing. It was the federal government. And by the way, Ainsley, they criticized them when they were on the ground in Minnesota doing this exact work.
2: I know. And Cash Patel, who is the FBI director, federal agent, he wrote, "Come again? This FBI and DOJ with our DHS partners drafted and executed every search warrant today. But go ahead and take credit for our work while we smoke out the fraud plaguing Minnesota under your governorship."
3: Yeah, 22 separate locations were raided. They're talking about hundreds, if not billions of dollars. Most of them are Somali-run businesses. Here's the governor last night.
4: "I promised you that I would devote my energies to fighting fraud in our state's human resources program. I've said the buck stops with me. And as I know some of you will take that as an open invitation to play politics with every incident of fraud that takes place here in Minnesota, even though I have to tell you, statistics show it's happening in red states more than here. My ask for you tonight is simple. If you're taking fraud seriously, take your responsibility seriously and pass legislation to stop it. If you talk about oversight, vote for that oversight in the bills that are working their way through the chamber."
0: Now, by the way, I want to be clear. I can get behind that governor with most of what he said. And he got a standing ovation for what he said there. So why not actually show up for the actual meeting that deals with exactly what he says is so important? And so it's a simple question. Where is the accountability? Because instead of facing lawmakers and the public, the governor's absence is only adding fuel to an already growing controversy over oversight failures, which the governor's office is supposed to be involved in, whistleblower claims, and whether state leadership turned a deliberate and purposeful blind eye, I believe they did, to because they were getting kickbacks on the massive fraud that was unfolding right under their watch. That also includes the governor. Now, I play that for you to go to what actually happened, okay? And this is really interesting because Governor Waltz is a no-show. His administration is actively combating fraud, they claim. That, I think, is not happening. He also notably declined to testify on the same day that the FBI raided nearly two dozen facilities in Minneapolis, including daycares, and suspected of stealing federal public assistance funds. So that's the lay of the land here. Now, lawmakers on the Minnesota House Fraud Prevention and State Agency Oversight Policy Committee noted that they reached out to Waltz more than a month ago, followed up multiple times, and that he had his picks of dates to choose from to come before their committee. And guess what? He's a no-show. Now, we are also learning why. And I want you to listen to one testimony here. This is a testimony from a whistleblower. And they are explaining how bad the fraud and corruption is, how long it's been going on. Now, this is what the media should be leading with on every show in this country. They're not going to play for you this whistleblower. And I want you to please share this, okay? This is literally why I do this show and why I do the podcast. Without you guys putting it out there and sharing this, people will not see it. So take a moment, share the podcast wherever you can on social media so people hear this. I want you to listen to a patriot. This is a 30-plus year, three decades of his life he has given to law enforcement in Minnesota. A man that was

0: overseeing some of the fraud that was taking place in Minnesota. And what this patriot at this incredible hearing for the Minnesota House oversight hearing, where Governor Tim Walz refused to show up, a no-show, this brave man tells the world exactly how bad it is in Minnesota.
1: In my opening remarks, I'm not going to use the names of individuals involved in the events I will describe. I'm not here in a vendetta. My goal is to help you understand how this happened. I did provide the names to the legislative auditor when I was interviewed in the 2018-2019 timeframe. You should also know that a few of the senior level DHS officials who harassed and abused our unit for committing the sin of trying to expose a huge amount of fraud in the CCAP program are still working at DHS today. From 2014 to early 2017, our unit received tremendous support from the original Inspector General and Deputy Inspector General. These folks, along with the great staff at the DHS Child Care Licensing Unit, were the first ones to discover very strange and unusual activity at certain Minnesota child care centers, as well as suspicious behavior by their owners. This led them to believe that significant CCAP fraud may be taking place. The DHS Child Care Licensing staff spent a great deal of time after we were hired teaching us what would be normal activity at a child care center and what would be abnormal or suspicious. Just so you're aware, our investigators were all retired police officers. They averaged 20 years of experience with extensive experience investigating everything from fraud to narcotics trafficking to homicide. These were veteran cops, but they knew nothing about child care centers. But the DHS licensing folks took care of us. From the beginning, our unit began receiving information, tips, or complaints from a wide variety of sources that we believed were likely indicators of fraud. As an example, one day we received a call from a CCAP mother who called to complain that her child care center owner had stopped paying her the monthly cash kickback they had agreed upon. Another day, a former co-owner of a center called to say that he had been cheated out of his share of the fraud proceeds. Yet another day, a fire department called asking if a child care center was still operating.
0: Let me just pause, and I want you to think about this call center. These are people that are calling in, and they're like, where's my stuff? Where's my kickback? Where's my cut? This is normal business.

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0: All right, welcome back. It is the Ben Ferguson Show. If you just joined me, we're talking about massive food stamp fraud in this country. Now, Governor Waltz was a no-show at the Minnesota House oversight hearing on Tuesday. You can say all you want to what he said earlier, which I played for you, in front of the House Senate, the State House there. You can say I just passed the legislation. You were involved in this corruption. You weren't ignorant of it. You knew it was happening. There were people telling you it was happening. This man in law enforcement was telling you it was happening, and you guys did nothing to stop it.
1: Because they had been trying to conduct a fire safety inspection and had made multiple trips there on different days at different times, but there were never any children or staff at the center. I checked and found that in the last 12 months, we had paid the center approximately $1 million. And that they were billing for the care of approximately 90 children at a time during two shifts from 6 a.m. to 10 p.m., 7 days a week. I wish I could tell you that these types of incidents were rare, but they weren't. This is what our team dealt with on a weekly basis. Once our unit received information we believed was an indicator of CCAP fraud, we would prioritize these tips primarily based on the amount of CCAP funding the center received. Frankly, we were so inundated with tips on centers receiving $700,000 to over $1 million that we didn't have time to focus on centers receiving less funding.
0: Did you hear that? They had so many tips that were coming in of major massive fraud that if you were under $700,000, we can't, there's nothing we can do. We're doing the best we can. We don't have enough manpower to stop this type of fraud. By the way, I don't know what this guy makes, but let's just say it's under $100,000. You're telling me that you can't spend $100,000 to stop millions in fraud? You understand my point here, right? This is insanity. And they're explaining it because this is how bad it actually got. And it had been this way for years. And no one in the Democratic Party did anything to stop it. They said, double down, keep going, look the other way, and just give us our kickbacks. The same kickbacks they're getting the phone calls like, hey, where's my payment?
1: Cases were assigned to investigators who would then

0: conduct research on the center and owner, and would then initiate physical and electronic surveillance of the center. The surveillance would determine how many adults and children enter the center and the times that they did so. This would later be compared with billing records the center submitted for CCAP payment. If the investigation to this point indicated significant fraud, the information was shared with the BCA agent, who then continued the investigation. If warranted, the agent would eventually obtain a search warrant for the center, at which time computers and phones belonging to the owner and business were seized. At the time of the search warrant, we ordered all payments to the center to be stopped. The DHS forensics lab would then perform forensic examinations on the electronic devices. These exams often resulted in us obtaining our most powerful evidence against those committing fraud. Here are a few of the examples of the evidence I was shown over the years by lab supervisor and staff. From an owner's cell phone, I was shown a text conversation between the owner of the center and a friend. The friend had asked the owner, "How much longer are you going to do the daycare scam?" The owner replied, "Another year or two. I'm going to buy some nice homes in Nairobi."
1: Another year or two, I'm going to buy some nice homes in Nairobi. They were clearly hoping that Kamala was going to win, right? Because then this would still be happening right now. The only reason why these people are not getting paid right now is because we have Donald Trump as president of the United States of America. That is it. If anybody else was in office, we still wouldn't know about the Leering Center, in my opinion. And even if we did, they wouldn't do anything about it. Like, they wouldn't do anything about it. This is the tip of the iceberg, by the way. Keep listening to what he says.
0: The owner was on public assistance at this time. They happened to be on vacation in Dubai when this text conversation took place.
1: So you've got really, really rich people on government aid who are, and this goes back to Brooke Rawlings yesterday. And if you missed that, go back and listen to yesterday's show. Because yesterday's show, we talked about some of the fraud here of the number of people on government aid that were driving Lamborghinis and Ferraris and Bentleys and Maseratis. This is, they came in and they knew that they could commit massive fraud at a massive level and that no one was going to stop them, and they could then get government aid and benefits as well. It gets worse. Keep listening.
0: Up to this point, which was early 2017, in the roughly 2.5 years of our existence, our unit had directed CCAP payments to be stopped to 11 child care centers that we could prove had fraudulently billed DHS. These stop payment orders always resulted in the immediate closure of the center because the centers we investigated never had any private paying clients, only publicly funded CCAP clients.
1: Okay, so here's your fraud. If these are all fake centers, right, with no real people that they're helping, as soon as the government dollars disappeared, the centers would immediately close. Why? Because the government dollars was the scheme, and there wasn't even kids tied to the scheme that would show up and actually do anything. We also learned that, right? Well, the Leering Center is a great example of this. Many of these centers were just that they were paper shops. They were fictitious, right? It was like, it's like having a business at a P.O. box. It doesn't exist. That's why you'd have so many of these learning centers in these areas and no kids present, no playgrounds, nothing that screams kids. And when you go there and try to enroll a kid, they're like, "We don't do that," right? Like, "We're full. We don't need you. We don't want you." Like, because it wasn't about the kids. It was about committing a fraud. They didn't even try to, like, have normal kids, by the way, all right, like some kids in here, and then have fraud running through it with, like, 50% missing. They didn't even try to do that, folks. Okay, there was zero kids that were in there. Zero. And that is the point of this fraud, where you know how deliberate it actually was. Keep listening.
0: Additionally, 5 cases had resulted in felony convictions for fraud-related crimes. I regularly joined with various investigators and agents as we interviewed the owners and employees of the child care centers being investigated. More than once, I heard an owner or employee respond when we asked where they first learned about the daycare scam. They would say they had first heard about it while in the refugee camp in Kenya. These individuals told us...
1: Hold on. Wait, I want you to just understand. They

0: found out about the scheme in a refugee camp in Kenya. That this fraud is now, like, it's worldwide fraud, folks. They're like, yeah, go to America, do this, you'll make a lot of money. So they're in a refugee camp. They then, like, we got to get to America, right? We got to get there as fast as we can to get our hands on some of this money because it's a lot of money. And you set it up and they'll give you food stamps, you'll have a better way of life, and you'll get all this government aid, and then you can drive Ferrari or Lamborghini or Bentley or Maserati and defraud the U.S. government, and you don't care because it's not really your government because you're from Nairobi. You're from Kenya. Do you care if you're sucking the life out of the United States of America? No, as long as you're the one that is the bug that is sucking the life out of this country. You're the mosquito.
1: So they had heard you could run the scam in a number of different states, but it was easiest and you could make the most money doing it in Minnesota. Additionally, at about this same time, the DHS investigators and BCA agents initiated an investigation of another child care center and found a high amount of billing fraud. Federal agents from the FBI, the IRS Criminal Investigation Unit, and agents from the U.S. Health and Human Services Office of Inspector General were invited to join in the investigation due to some of the unusual activity and suspected crimes that we believe we saw. This investigation resulted in the federal indictment in 2017 of the owner of Salama Child Care Center. That owner eventually pled guilty and was sentenced in 2018 to 2 years in prison and was ordered to pay restitution of over $1.4 million. The Salama Child Care Center was located at 1411 Nicollet Avenue in Minneapolis. That address might ring a bell for some of you because of a YouTube video taken last December at the Quality Learning Center, which was being operated at the same address.
0: All right, I want to get some of your phone calls in here on this as well. So we're going to open up the PatriotMobile.com phone lines, 1-800-474-9732. 1-800-474-9732. 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We'll get your phone calls and hear your reaction to all of this. Quick break. Ben Ferguson Show. More after this.
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0: All right, welcome back. It is the Ben Ferguson Show. If you just joined me, we're talking about massive food stamp fraud in this country. Okay, so what he's describing to you is multiple people that had already been brought down, who then the other people would just keep using the same address. How hard is it to figure that out? Now, luckily, the federal government, the feds, are raiding these places. The FBI is raiding this address. But you notice, like, the Somali's like, no, we just use the same thing. Like, yeah, they got one. Who cares? We set up another one. They're not gonna shut all of them down, right? Like, they're not going to shut every single one of them down, so we don't have to worry about that. We can just open up a quality leering center, and that'll work. Because they're never going to stop us. There's too many of us. There's too many Somalis here. There's too much fraud that we want to commit. And so we're just going to keep our head down and rock and roll with this thing. And no one is going to stop us. I'll say it again. Keep listening. No one is covering this. And share this everywhere you can on social media.
1: By mid-2018, our cases had generated some publicity. And the legislature then directed the Office of Legislative Auditor to conduct a special review of the CCAP program. In August of 2018, as I was preparing answers to questions posed to me by the OLA in an email, I was told by a DHS official to submit my answers to them instead of sending them directly to the OLA. When I forwarded my answer regarding what fraud trends we were seeing in CCAP, as I had been directed, I soon had a senior DHS official in my office, angry, red-faced, and almost yelling. The senior DHS official told me to delete a number of paragraphs of the document that I had sent. I then advised this official that I believed what they were telling me to do was illegal. I advised them that Minnesota law requires state employees to cooperate with the OLA and to turn over information as requested. A few days later, the same official told me, I just came from the commissioner's office and they're sending your document to the OLA. You better be ready for the blank storm that's coming your way.
0: So you're now being threatened that if you do your job and actually expose fraud, that you better be ready for what comes at you from the government that you're supposed to be telling the fraud to so that they can do their jobs and get rid of the fraud. And now you understand how many Democrats out there, all right, in Minnesota that were getting the kickbacks, including the governor. So this was all done by design, and they knew it. And if you did your job as law enforcement, you were threatened. Good luck keeping your job, because if you go there, somebody's going to come for you. Who? The political machine.
1: In the following months, members of our unit were harassed and bullied by DHS officials in the following manner. First, DHS paid $90,000.

0: $1,000 to a consultant with no experience in public benefit program integrity or financial fraud investigations to label the CCAP fraud allegations in my email as unreliable and unable to be proven. During an interview with the consultants, which became heated, I told them that I really didn't care what they put in their report, but if they said there was no fraud or that our investigators were making this up, that when this became public, their company would lose all credibility. I told them that the fraud was so huge that sooner or later, it would come to light. Secondly, false derogatory information was placed on a supervisor's performance review by DHS officials. Third, DHS implemented a continuous improvement program with the fraud investigation unit. This process started with the senior continuous improvement official berating our group for approximately 30 minutes, telling us in essence we were incompetent and terrible employees. I had never heard of something like this happening to any group of state employees in my 40 years in state government. A DHS assistant commissioner was in the room watching this. Over the next approximately 6 months, we were directed to attend many group meetings to discuss the investigative process at length, and we were given homework assignments to work on between the meetings. These meetings were led by the same DHS official who had berated us so badly in that first meeting. The huge amount of time our team spent in those meetings and on our assignments resulted in investigators and supervisors being unable to conduct hardly any investigative activity over the roughly 6 months of this program. As a result of this program, significant changes were dictated to our unit by the lead official, and this process, the changes to the process included A, myself and the unit supervisor. Keep in mind, together between the two of us, we had 70 years of criminal investigative experience. We would no longer have the authority to decide which cases would be investigated. That would be done by a committee of three. Two members of the committee were DHS officials with no experience conducting public benefit or financial fraud investigations. I would be the third committee member, although clearly outvoted. Next, the amount of CCAP funding would not play a role in prioritizing cases. We would spend as much time investigating centers receiving a relatively small amount of CCAP money as those receiving much larger amounts. The result of this meant that roughly 50% of our limited investigative capacity would be spent on centers likely billing CCAP for less than $100,000 a year. It would also result in our team spending 50% less investigative hours on cases involving centers billing CCAP over $1 million a year. Next.
1: Let me just stop there and go back to what you're hearing. There was so much fraud a decade ago that this guy's saying we just couldn't go after anybody that's doing $500,000 or $200,000 or $300,000 or $150,000 a year in fraud. We just didn't have the manpower. We had to go after the big fish, the ones that are doing millions and millions of dollars in fraud. We couldn't do it otherwise, and they just didn't have what it needed. Now, do the ROI on this. If you can hire 100 people to go after waste, fraud, and abuse, and every one of them costs you, let's just round it, $100,000, it's $10 million. That is nothing compared to what you're spending in corruption and fraud payments going out the way that they're describing it right now. Like, there's nothing that comes close. And why would the state not do it? Because the politicians were getting their kickback. The politicians knew exactly what was happening. And they were getting their kickbacks in the form of government, or I should say political donations. Here's some more money, Mr. Waltz. The Somali community is behind you, Governor Waltz. We'd love to support you. Here's a check. Just leave our corruption and our business alone. That's what it was. As he wraps this up, listen to the last few things he says.
0: Investigators could only contact BCA agents after receiving permission from a DHS official. Lastly, DHS officials advised the BCA agents to vacate our building. They would no longer have an office at DHS. At this point, in June of 2019,

0: I submitted my resignation/retirement notice effective July of 2019. I advised the members of the Fraud Investigation Unit that I was not going to be a party to this. In closing, I would like to make the committee aware that the CCAP fraud supervisor and I had each worked for the state for 25 and 34 years respectfully, each of us in the Department of Public Safety, at the BCA and the State Patrol, where the theft or loss of even $50 would not have been tolerated. I can't tell you how shocked we were to come to the Department of Human Services and learn after a few years that not only was the theft of untold millions of dollars tolerated, but those who tried to stop it would be subjected to the wrath of high-ranking department officials.
1: Now, what you just heard was only the opening statement. You didn't get to hear. Unfortunately, we don't have time. You can look it up on the internet, and you can hear the Q&A and other things that he discussed. But what he laid out was two things. One, the waste, fraud, and abuse was so good that Minnesota was ground zero and the best place to make a lot of money doing this. It's an international scheme, and it's being told and taught and preached in the refugee camps all the way in Kenya. That is insane. And they did this, by the way, all over the country, as you could hear from much of those communications. Like, the best place to do this was Minnesota, but you could go set this up anywhere in America, which means it is set up, I'm sure, in every single state in America. I have no doubt that this is happening right now, that there is massive and extensive waste, fraud, and abuse. 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Ben Ferguson Show. More after this.

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2: Now, tornadoes come from very strong thunderstorms when the wind conditions around them are just right. And generally, we can see those conditions in advance, and we'll issue a tornado watch to let people know that there's a possibility of tornadoes that day. Now, while that watch is in effect, our forecasters are here scanning the skies, watching radar, watching satellite, lightning detection, also getting spotter information from people out in the field. And when we get enough information that one of those storms is potentially tornadic, we'll issue a tornado warning for that particular storm and the communities that are downstream, which will allow everybody in harm's way to respond. An important thing to know about your tornado plans is you need to be able to implement them quickly, because generally there'll only be a few minutes of advance notice between when you get the warning and when the actual storm will get there. 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
9: Welcome back. It is the Ben Ferguson Show. It is nice to have you with us. There have been three different assassination attempts on President Donald Trump where bullets have been fired. We also know that there was another assassination attempt on the President of the United States of America by a man that decided to bring a shotgun as well as other weapons. That would be for a total of four different assassination attempts on President Trump that we know about. The question is, why is this happening? And could it be because the left has taken over the education system and is radicalizing people to hate conservatives, to hate Christians, and to hate Donald Trump? Well, a watchdog group has now released a pair of reports exposing how America's teachers' union, yes, the teachers' unions that control our public education across the U.S., have funneled now more than $1 billion into left-wing political causes over the last decade. So let me start with a question that every American should be asking. What happens when the institutions that we're supposed to trust to educate our kids become some of the biggest political players in the country at the exact same time our politics are becoming so extreme that the President of the United States of America is now on a regular schedule of assassination attempts, in essence, while in office. Because that's really where we are today. It may be the inconvenient truth, but it is. The nation's largest teachers' unions, like the National Education Association and the American Federation of Teachers, they know what they're doing. They're pouring more than $1 billion into left-leaning political causes and activism. More than $1 billion. I want you to really think about how much money that is. Now, this isn't small-dollar advocacy. This isn't occasional political engagement by the teachers' unions, which teachers should be nonpartisan. They should be teaching reading, writing, and arithmetic, which, by the way, statistically, they're failing this country. And we're at the lowest of nations that we compare ourselves to in reading, writing, and arithmetic. In some categories, when it comes to civilized nations, we are at the bottom of the barrel. And it may be because all of these teachers' unions are hiring, supporting, and advocating to become indoctrination schools instead of actually teaching children an education. And all you have to do is follow the money. When you look at the full-scale political influence that these teachers' unions are involved in, it should honestly be against the law. When you break down where that money's going, the picture becomes even more clear what they believe in. These unions are bankrolling political campaigns, overwhelming for Democrat people running for office, socialists, Marxists, and communists. And it's not just people running for office. They're also funding the most extreme activist groups of the progressive agenda. They're backing ballot initiatives on issues far outside and beyond education. And they're spending heavily on lobbying to influence legislation to protect their indoctrination of our children in this country. I go back to the core point. This isn't about math scores. This isn't about reading levels. It's literally about political indoctrination. And these organizations have become some of the most powerful political machines in this country. They're using their resources that many teachers themselves are required to contribute through dues. And if you don't, that is called collusion, by the way, then you're on the outs with the teachers' union. Good luck getting a job or a promotion. These teachers, many of them are forced to give to the teachers' unions. Now, this isn't about the classroom anymore at all. They're not even trying to hide it. Think about what's not being funded when $1 billion goes into political activism. The money's not going to fixing our struggling schools. It's not going to reduce class sizes. It's not even going to increase teacher salaries directly or even help students catch up after they missed school and went way behind where they should be after COVID. No. Instead, it's being directed into shaping the political landscape of this country. And that should raise a serious question. When did teachers and the union stop being about education and start being about ideology? Well, Democrats clearly decided they were going to play the long game. They were going to control the minds of our children at the education levels of elementary school and then middle school and then junior high and then high school. And then they started dumping big money into our universities. This is the game plan. And then you look at what they've accomplished in politics. 25% of Democrats now believe that political violence is justified and acceptable. Why? When you grow a generation through the education system to be ashamed of this country, to hate America, and to believe that if they're not getting their way and you do not bow down to their beliefs, they can then literally kill you to get rid of you as a roadblock. The rhetoric is getting sharper and the bullets are flying. And the lines, well, they're getting more extreme. The recent polling paints this troubling picture. A significant portion of actual American voters, we're talking about millions of voters, 25% of the Democratic Party say political violence can be justified. So here we are, a third assassination attempt, others we don't know about that were foiled before they became actual plans that were actually taken to the president. And a teachers union or unions that are spending more than $1 billion to influence the minds of our children to think and believe that killing someone you disagree with is warranted, is just, is appropriate. That is how we've gotten to where we are today.

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6: ABC News, I'm Dave Packer. After President Trump announced this afternoon that the U.S. will guide ships safely out of the Strait of Hormuz, reaction from a top Iranian official, saying in part, any U.S. intervention in the new maritime regime in the Strait of Hormuz will be considered a violation of the ceasefire. This comes after the president says he rejected the latest Iranian peace proposal to end the war. Spirit Airlines' last few planes flew this weekend, and they're out of business now. But travel expert Katie Nastro says passengers who had immediate trips have choices, including getting their money back.
7: Spirit has publicly stated that they will be providing these refunds for tickets that they cannot fulfill. So at the very least, you should be expecting to see your money back if you paid with a credit or debit card.
6: The search intensifies for two American soldiers who went missing in Morocco. They were taking part in a military exercise Saturday, and it's believed they may have fallen off of a cliff into the sea. There is no sign of foul play, say authorities. This is ABC News. A statement from his spokesman says that former New York Mayor Rudy Giuliani is hospitalized in critical but stable condition. Unclear what happened. The Secret Service arrested a man at President Trump's Doral Golf Club in Miami, who they say became disruptive during a PGA event. The president was not on the property at the time. Final preparations underway in New York City for tomorrow's Met Gala. ABC's Will Gans has more.
8: Beyonce is back at the Met Gala for the first time since 2016. And now a decade later, B is co-chairing fashion's biggest night alongside Nicole Kidman, Venus Williams, and Anna Wintour. The theme, costume art. So who has RSVP'd yes? Sabrina Carpenter, Angela Bassett, and Zoe Kravitz, who may or may not be accessorizing with an engagement ring from Harry Styles. And while she's become a Met Gala mainstay, reports are swirling that Zendaya will not be there this year.
6: That's ABC's Will Gans. I'm Dave Packer, ABC News.
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